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1: 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Right now, though, Love Stops for Freedom. 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
3: I think that sometimes we get more comfortable with an old problem than with a new solution. I think sometimes we start building our life around our misery. And although we say that we want to change, deep down inside, we become used to our prison cell and really don't want change.

0: Welcome to Bold Steps with Mark Jobe. Mark is founding pastor of New Life Community Church in Chicago. I'm Wayne Shepherd. Now, we all know the feeling of being stuck, whether it's in traffic or bad weather or the airport waiting for our flight. Sometimes we feel trapped and we just want to break free, don't we? But Mark, today you're going to show us how sometimes the freedom we're waiting for is being held up by our own choices.
1: Well, Wayne, as someone who lives in Chicago, we know a lot about being stuck in traffic and snow and a lot of those.
0: And airports, yes.
1: Yes, and airports. But this is not about traffic or airports. This is about our spiritual life. And this is one of the most compelling stories of Jesus' interaction with someone that is stuck but is having a hard time really getting out of this place of stuckness, and how Jesus helps them navigate a new chapter of freedom.
0: Well, join us in John chapter 5. Today's Bold Steps message is titled, Love Stops for Freedom. To get started, here is Mark Jobe.
1: I don't know if you've ever been stuck in life, but it's not a good feeling, is it? When you're stuck, you're in a spot that you don't want to be at. You want to move forward, but it's difficult to get beyond that. My daughter, when she was about 3 years old, we were renting at a school. And my wife came to me after service with a look of panic on her face saying, Mark, call the ambulance, call the fire truck. Marissa's stuck. And I said, okay, take me to where she is. And so I ran to where she was at, and she had gotten her head stuck between two metal bars on the railing of a stair, and she stuck her head in and couldn't get her head out. And so I ran up to her, knowing that children get panicky if you get panicky, and I said, Marissa, how you doing? She said, okay, Dad. She was only three, and I said, it looks like you're stuck. Yeah, and she could not get her head out of there. And I literally thought we were going to have to call the firemen or call the ambulance to be able to get her out, because we tried for a long time and couldn't get her out. And finally, without losing any ears, we were able to get her out. But here's the thing. When she was stuck, the whole family was stuck, because her stuckness made us all stick around. We couldn't go anywhere. We couldn't go for lunch. We couldn't move because she was stuck. In this story here, you find the story of a man that's stuck. It says, sometime later, verse 1 of John chapter 5, Jesus went to Jerusalem for a feast of the Jews. Now there is in Jerusalem near the Sheep Gate a pool, which in Aramaic is called Bethesda, which is surrounded by five covered colonnades. By the way, archaeologists just recently dug up this pool that's located near the Temple Mount. It's a beautiful pool that was built for the enjoyment of people to be around water, a gathering place, but it had turned into something totally different than it was built for. It had turned into a place where people came that were stuck. It tells us in the next verse why people went there. It says that rumor had it that periodically an angelic being would descend from heaven, and that this angelic being would actually touch the water in the pool, and there would be ripple effect in the pool, and the first sick person to get inside of the pool would be healed. Now, whether that really happened or whether that was just rumor or legend, we don't know. But word spread that this pool had healing power. If you were the first one to get in there, then regardless of what disease you had, what sickness you had, that you could be set free and liberated. So family members brought their lame, the paralytic, the blind, the diseased. And hundreds gathered around this pool. They made their house there. They slept on mats. They waited around all day, waiting for the ripple in the pool, any glimmer of an angelic being, any notice of the water changing. They lived for the day that they could get unstuck, that they could be healed, that they could be made well, that they could go forward. It tells us that Jesus happened to be passing through that area, and a great number of disabled people used to lie, the blind, the lame, the paralytic. And verse 5 says, one who was there had been an invalid for 38 years. And Jesus saw him laying there and learned that he had been in this condition for a long time. Anybody here 38 years old? Anybody here 38? Come on, admit it. You're still young. That's still young. 38. Listen, your entire lifetime lying near a pool. Your entire lifetime paralyzed, unable to walk, unable to move, stuck in life. And the Bible says that Jesus came to this man and he says something unusual, something that it's just not the kind of question you ask someone that's lying by a pool wanting to get well. He asked the man that had been laying there for 38 years, he leaned down to him, looked him in the eyes, and he says, "Do you want to get well?" What kind of question is that? I mean, seriously, it's like going to Stroger's Hospital and sticking your head in each of the rooms and saying, "Hey, I'm here. Do you want to get well? Do you want to get well?" Of course, they're going to say, "Of course we want to get well. That's why we're in a hospital. That's why we've come. We want to get well. We want to get unstuck. We want to change." If you're taking notes this morning, jot this down. I believe there's four steps here given for healing and freedom. The first one is this. The first step to healing and freedom is making a choice. You see, I'm not so convinced that everybody that says they want to change or get unstuck or get well really wants to get well or change or get unstuck. I think that sometimes we get more comfortable with an old problem than with a new solution. I think sometimes we start building our life around our misery. And although we say that we want to change, deep down inside, we become used to our prison cell and really don't want change. I've been a pastor long enough to know that everybody that says, "I want to change my life," doesn't really want to change their life. I've been a pastor long enough to say that every person bound by an addiction that says, "I want to be set free," doesn't really want to get set free. I've been around long enough to see that every person that says, "Hey, I really want to get rid of this old lifestyle," doesn't really want to get rid of that old lifestyle, because oftentimes we have become so used to, so accustomed, so enculturated to our old lifestyle, to a habit, to our stuckness, to our misery, that although with our lips we say we want to change, we've never really thought through the choice, "Do I really, really want to change?" I read recently of some nuns in Prague that their convent was used at one time as a prison during the communist occupation, and the bottom part was used as prison cells. So in order to make a little bit of extra money, they decided to turn that portion into a hotel. In the mid-90s. But they thought the draw of it being a prison would sort of be interesting, so they kept it more or less like a prison, but they turned it into hotel rooms, and they wanted it to look like a prison cell, but yet feel like a hotel room, so a prison but yet comfortable. And it reminded me of us. You see, some of us say we want to be set free, but in really what we're saying is, "I want to be more comfortable in my prison cell." Some of us say, "I really want to get out of this place that I'm at," but really you're saying, "I want my mattress to be a little thicker. I would say, hey, as long as my mattress is a..." And it reminded me of us. You see, some of us say we want to be set free, but in really what we're saying is, "I want to be more comfortable in my prison cell." Some of us say, "I really want to get out of this place that I'm at," but really you're saying, "I want my mattress to be a little thicker. I would say, hey, as long as my mattress is a little more comfortable, I'm willing to stay in my..."

0: sure I want to go forward. I just don't want to be uncomfortable right now. Jesus looked at this man and he said, do you really want to get well? Let me tell you this. Every change starts with a decision. Unless you make a decision, you'll never change. It doesn't end with a decision, but it starts with a decision. You cannot change until and unless you decide, I am ready to change. I want to get well. I want to get unstuck. I want to change. Jesus looks at this man and he says, do you really want to get well? It seems obvious. It seems like it's a rhetorical question. It seems like it's answered itself. But let me tell you, here in America alone, there are 10 million alcoholics over the age of 18. Most of them, if you were asked them, do you want to change? They would say, I don't want to be an alcoholic, but do they really want to? There's over 200,000 heroin addicts in the United States of America. If you were to ask them, do you want to change? Do you want to be set free? Many of them would say, yes, I want to. But they haven't yet answered the question if they really, really want to. You see, there are 70 million people or more in this country that are 30 pounds overweight or more. You say, oh, now, Pastor, you're getting personal. Now, and you know in your life that you want to change, that it's not what you want to be, that your doctor says, hey, you're going to die of a heart attack. This is bad for your cholesterol. Listen, do you want to change? But the question is, but do you really want to go through the pain of that change? There are 10 million pill abusers in this country. And most of them, if you were to ask, do you want to change? They say yes, but in reality, I'm not so sure. There are 35 million nicotine addicts in this country. They know every time they light up that there's a warning on the cigarette pack that says, this causes cancer, this may kill you. And deep inside, if you were to say, do you want to change? Most of them would say yes, but the question is, do you really want to change? I mean, seriously, do you really want to change? Because it starts with a decision. God can do nothing until we decide. God leads us to a decision. He prompts us to a decision. He convicts us to it. But there comes a point in time where we have to choose. We have to make a choice. And the power of our process begins in the power of a decision.
1: 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It's titled Love Stops for Freedom, and here again is Mark Job with more Bold Steps.
0: Secondly, if you're taking notes, write this down. The second step is not only you have to choose, but the second step is you have to stop making excuses for why you're still bound by your problem. I want you to notice how this man answered. Jesus asked him a very clear yes or no question, but he answered basically with excuses. Verse 7, he looks at Jesus and says, sir, the invalid man replied, I have no one to help me into the pool when the water's stirred. While I'm trying to get in, someone else goes down ahead of me. Well, hello, is that what Jesus asked you? Did Jesus really say, why do you think you're in this condition you're at? No, that's not what he asked. Jesus said, do you want to be well? And he takes time to explain why he's in the condition he's at and why he can't change. See, most of us camp out in why we're not changing. I call it a victim mentality. You see, listen to me. When you're a victim, you have no responsibility to change. When you're a victim, you cross your arms and you wait for the world to change. You wait for your husband to change. You wait for your boss to change. You wait for your kids to change. When you're a victim, you simply cross your arms and say, I would not be this way if the people around me were different. But I have to be this way. As long as the people around me don't change, then I have to be this way. You see, this man who was stuck for 38 years, he started with the people around him and he said, I have no one to take me into the pool. He could have said, well, it's my family's fault. You see,

0: If 30 of my relatives would just take one day a month and hang out with me and wait for the pool, I mean, they don't even have to talk to me. They could just sit there and read the paper, do aerobic exercise, whatever. Just hang out with me. And if the pool stirred, they could pick me up and put me in. My family doesn't support me. It's all my family's fault that I'm in this condition that I'm at. If I just had people around me that supported me more, loved me more, encouraged me more, listen, I wouldn't be stuck. It's all these people, boy, if I just had the support I needed. Sound familiar? Hello? If you're a victim, you know that language because you've used it. If people would just support me, if someone would call me up, if someone would just encourage me, it's all the people around me that aren't supportive, encouraging, they're not positive, so that's why I'm stuck where I'm at. And then he goes on, he starts blaming the other people. Listen, every time I try to go in, I've seen the pool move a few times. And I make my way over, but look at me, I'm paralyzed, I can't move too fast, and the lame guy that, hey, he's only got one leg that's bad, man, he jumps over me and he gets in the pool quicker than I do. You know, there should be a numbering system to this process. I mean, where does seniority fit in? I've been here 38 years, that guy's only been here 3 years. Man, I think he should get in line. It's the people around me that keep me stuck the way I'm at. That's a victim's mentality. And that's exactly what this man had. He had a victim's mentality because victims look at people around them and say, I am this way because of the people around me, and I cannot change unless they change. Some of you are in a marriage and you blame your bad attitude on your husband, or you blame your negative attitude on your wife. And you say, well, if my husband would change, then my attitude would be different. Let me tell you something. Listen, your attitude is not your husband's problem. Your attitude is your problem. You are responsible for your attitude. If my boss weren't so negative and critical, if my work environment would be different, then I would be a different person. No, you are responsible. Listen, step up to the plate. Say, I am responsible for me. I am responsible for my attitude. I am responsible for my destiny. I am responsible for my life. I am not a victim. I am responsible for me. No one else can tell me how my attitude functions. I choose my attitude. Are you tracking with me? You know, when we're stuck, we use a lot of, we can deny, we can generalize, we can minimize, we can dodge, we can blame, we can attack, we can excuse. We can do a lot of things when we're a victim, but ultimately, we are responsible for our own destiny. Ultimately, we are responsible. And listen to me well, look up at me, because this is real important. If you're waiting for someone else to change before you get unstuck, good luck, because you're going to be in your prison cell for a long time. Amen. It starts with a choice. The second step is that you stop making excuses for where you're at. You take responsibility and say, I'm here. The sum of my choices have led me to where I'm at. And I take responsibility for where I'm at right now. My attitude, where I'm at in my spiritual life, where I'm at in my family life, where I'm at in my relationships, where I'm at in my stuckness, I take responsibility. Number three, listen, you need to discover the freedom process that God has laid out for you. You say freedom is a process. I want you to notice what Jesus said to this man that was stuck after he gave him excuses. Verse 8, Jesus said to him, get up, pick up your mat and walk. Get up, pick up your mat and walk. Now that may seem like it all sort of connects together in one sentence, but there's three emphatic commands that are given here. One is get up, secondly is pick up your mat, and third is walk. Listen, this man was being asked by Jesus to do something that in his own power he could never do, that he had attempted year after year, season after season. Do you not think that he had tried to get up and walk hundreds of times? Do you not think that he had raised himself thinking in his mind, well, maybe this time my legs won't give in? Do you not think that he had tried to lean himself up against one of the pillars around that pool and tried to hoist himself up? I can guarantee you he had tried on his own power many times. The difference now was the infusion of the dunamis power of God, of the Holy Spirit, because you tried a lot of things on your own power, but unless you've tried with the power of God, then listen, you have not tried yet, because the power of God is the difference maker. Jesus said to him, get up. The second thing that Jesus said to him was, take your mat. Now, I was always a little puzzled about why Jesus would say, take your mat. I never thought Jesus was super environmentally friendly. Was this about littering, recycling? No. As I thought about this, I think there's something much deeper going on in this, why Jesus said, take up your mat. If you've ever been around the homeless, you'll realize that for the homeless, a cardboard box becomes their home. They view their cardboard box like you view your house that you pay a mortgage on, because that's their place, that's their space, that's their identity, that's where they feel like, hey, this grounds me, this is where I belong. I believe that Jesus was telling this man, I want you to pick up your mat, because that is who you were, but you will never go back there again. You're not leaving the mat in case it doesn't work out. You go back there. This is not a commitment with prenuptial agreement. This is a commitment to say, once I pick up my mat, I lose my space. I will never go back there again. This change will be for good. This change will last. This is not giving up your girlfriends and keeping the little black booklet with their phone numbers. This is shredding their phone numbers. This is not giving up that cocaine addiction and saying, well, I'm going to keep my connections number. No, this is calling them up and says, it's over, it's done. I'm never going back. Erase my number from your cell phone. Don't ever call me again, because it's over for me. There is no going back to it. This is not breaking up with the mistress and not calling her and telling her. This is calling her and saying, it's over, it's done. I'm a new man. This is a new life. I'll never go back. I'm erasing your number. Take it off my speed dial. It's over for us. I'll never go back to that mat again. This is no return policy here. I'm done with this for good. That's the kind of commitment that Jesus is asking for. You know, some of you go on a diet and you say, but I'm going to keep that silk pie in the back of the refrigerator just in case it gets tough. You know, I'm going to keep it back there just in case. No, this is trashing all the silk pies. This is getting rid of all of it, because I'm not going back again. Pick up your mat, get up, pick up your mat and walk. You know why we walk? I don't think this man, when he took his first step, could walk very good. But you see, walking is the first step in a journey. And many of you worry about making it. You say, well, what if I fail? But you see, you can never start until you start walking. It's one step at a time, one victory at a time. Today I had victory. Today I give it over to God. Today I let God deal with it. Today I handle it. Today I give it over to God. You know, it's one step at a time that you begin to gain victory in the long-term journey that God has you on. One step at a time is the victory. So get up, do what's impossible to do on your own. Take up your mat, because you're never going back, and start walking away from the place where you have been stuck forever, and keep walking more and more, one step at a time, in that process to victory. You see, here's what I want you to understand. You see, I believe that, and I've taught you this before, but I want to reiterate again. The power of a decision has to be followed by the process of obedience to ensure the progress of our journey.
1: 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I'm Wayne Shepherd, inviting you to come back tomorrow for part two of this lesson titled Love Stops for Freedom. It's a series finale about staying in the freedom of God. It's coming up Tuesday on Bold Steps with Mark Jobe. 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
1: You remember in the Sermon on the Mount, the Lord Jesus said, "You are the salt of the earth, but if the salt loses its saltiness, it's no good." The word translated saltiness is the same word translated powerful here. The idea is that salt has an inherent capacity to be salty. You cannot be salt if it doesn't have inherent saltiness. Notice also in Matthew 9 and verse 12, where the Lord Jesus said that healthy people don't need a physician, it's obviously the unhealthy who do. This is always a good verse to point out to people who say, "I've got God, I don't need doctors." Jesus said, "You sure do. Doctors are very, very helpful." The point here, however, is that the word healthy is the same word translated powerful.
0: You have access to a force of dynamic power. It's effective, life-changing, and God wants to release it in your life. Stuart Briscoe shares how you can engage in mountain-moving prayer today on Telling the Truth. Now, here's Stuart with today's message, Prayer and Healing.
1: James chapter 5, verses 13 through 18. Is any one of you in trouble? He should pray. Is anyone happy? Let him sing songs of praise. Is any one of you sick? He should call the elders of the church to pray over him and anoint him with oil in the name of the Lord. And the prayer offered in faith will make the sick person well. The Lord will raise him up. If he has sinned, he will be forgiven. Therefore, confess your sins to each other and pray for each other so that you may be healed. Prayer of a righteous man is powerful and effective. Elijah was a man just like us. He prayed earnestly that it would not rain, and it did not rain on the land for 3.5 years. Again he prayed, and the heavens gave rain, and the earth produced its crops. Now, it would be appropriate, seeing we're going to be talking about prayer, if we spent a few moments doing it. Let's pray together. Our gracious Heavenly Father, we thank you that we can talk to you as well as talk about you, but we are particularly grateful that you also talk to us. If you didn't, how could we talk to you? If we didn't, how could we talk about you? Our prayer right now is that you would talk to us through your word so that we might more adequately talk to you and talk about you and be the instruments and agents of your ministry in the world in which you've placed us. For it's in Christ's name that we pray. Amen. When we looked into James' epistle last, we noticed that two of the themes that he was particularly anxious to impress upon the people was that whilst they were waiting for the return of the Lord Jesus, they should exercise patience and perseverance. There is, however, the possibility that when we think in terms of patience and perseverance, that we might interpret this as passivity, that we just sort of sit around waiting for the Lord to show up, being patient and persevering in our unfortunate circumstances until he does. This, of course, is not the case. There is much in which we should be active while we are awaiting his return with patience and perseverance. One is the activity of prayer. And in this passage, James immediately moves from the theme of patience and perseverance into the theme of prayer and begins to show how significant this is in the life of the believer. Notice the key to this passage, I believe, is found in the last sentence of verse 16, where James says, "The prayer of a righteous man is powerful and effective." I want to take that as the theme of this passage and then build around it. What James is telling the believers to whom he's writing is that there is a dynamic force in prayer. The two words that he used to describe it are powerful and effective. The word translated powerful here is not a very common one in the New Testament. Let me give you three examples of it, and I think you'll pick up on the unique idea contained in it. You remember in the Sermon on the Mount, the Lord Jesus said, "You are the salt of the earth, but if the salt loses its saltiness, it's no good." The word translated saltiness is the same word translated powerful here. The idea is that salt has an inherent capacity to be salty. You cannot be salt if it doesn't have inherent saltiness. Notice also in Matthew 9 and verse 12, where the Lord Jesus said that healthy people don't need a physician. It's obviously the unhealthy who do. This is always a good verse to point out to people who say, I've got God, I don't need doctors. Jesus said, you sure do. Doctors are very, very helpful. And you remember the Apostle Paul was thrilled to have Dr. Luke traveling with him as his personal physician. The point here, however, is that the word healthy is the same word translated powerful. When somebody is healthy, they have an inherent physical balance and well-being. And so the idea is inherent, like inherent saltiness in salt, or inherent well-being physically when we talk in terms of healthiness. Peter uses the same word in his first epistle, where he reminds those who are gifted by the Holy Spirit that God gives strength in which they can exercise the gift. The sense being that if God has gifted you, there is inherent strength in that gifting to enable us to exercise the gift. And so the word that he is using here is simply this. There is an inherent, potent power in prayer. Now, of course, we know whether we believe that or not by whether we pray or not. Let me give you an example of this. If we believe in the inherent, potent power of electricity and have electricity in our house and have a refrigerator that we never put food in and have a heating system that we never switch on, so we just starve while we eat our decayed, decomposed food, and if we stumble around in the dark because we never switch the light on, we may believe in the inherent, potent power of electricity, but we clearly don't really believe in it. By the same token, if we profess to believe in the inherent, potent power of prayer, but don't pray, clearly it is a purely academic belief. A simple question we ask ourselves is this: how much do I believe in the inherent potency of prayer? And the answer is, well, look at my prayer life, and you'll soon see how much I believe in it. Look at the second word that he uses here, the word translated effective. The prayer of a righteous man is powerful and effective. The word translated effective is the same one that you find in my favorite verse, Ephesians 3:20. Now unto him who is able to do exceeding abundantly, above all that we ask or think, according to the power that works in us. Of course, it's possible to be terribly theological and academic about the power of God and say, oh, he has the power to do exceeding abundantly above all that we ask or think. But we are not given the freedom to be theological and academic, period, when we talk about the power of God, because Paul uses the word in Ephesians 3:20 that tells us that this power works, this power achieves, or to use a colloquial expression, the power of prayer packs a punch. That when people pray, they are engaging in something that has inherent potency. When people pray, they are engaging in something that packs a punch. These are the words that he uses to describe it. However, we also notice that prayer is a precious privilege. We notice that prayer is effective and powerful when it is the prayer of a righteous man. We may be inclined to say, well, I'm not perfect. I'm not a very holy person. I'm just an ordinary common of garden sort of folk, you know. And so that's probably why I don't pray very much, because it's righteous people whose prayer is powerful and effective. And we've got to find some righteous people in our church and get them to form prayer groups. And then we, the rest of us, can get on with being normal, and they'll do the praying for the church and the thing will really work. Well, that is a gross misunderstanding of the word righteous. You see, the word righteous doesn't mean perfect. The word righteous that is used to describe every believer whose sins have been forgiven. They have had, technically, righteousness imputed to them, which, in another word, is they have been justified. Now, every believer has been justified, has been forgiven, has been reconciled to God, has been saved, has been redeemed, all kinds of words that all cluster around the idea of what God has done in our lives. But the idea of being declared righteous is fundamental. Our sins are forgiven. We're in a right standing with God. So when James says that it is the prayer of a righteous person that is powerful and effective, he's not saying it is the prayer of perfect people that is powerful and effective. He is saying it's not the perfect ones, it's the forgiven ones whose prayer is powerful and effective. What he is telling us is that every believer has the capacity for powerful and effective praying. And he promptly goes into an illustration to show us what he means. He says, for instance, in verse 17, Elijah was a man just like us. Now, the very careful Greek word that he selects here, that is translated like us, means literally he has the same weaknesses. He has the same failings. We look at Elijah and we read that he prayed that it would not rain and it did not for 3.5 years. Again, he prayed the heavens gave rain and the earth produced its crops. And we say, wow, Superman. No, James is not saying Elijah was a Superman. He is saying just the opposite. Elijah was a man who had the same weaknesses and frailties as we have, but he was righteous. Therefore, he was not perfect. He was forgiven. He was not Superman. He was like us. He was just the sort of person who can pray powerfully and effectively. But we still have the idea that there was something superhuman about Elijah. We say to ourselves, I remember Elijah on Mount Carmel challenging the prophets of Baal. He was dynamic. He was fantastic. And he really took them on. And he took charge of the whole thing. That's absolutely true. And what happened immediately afterwards? He went down into a deep depression. He was on the mountaintop literally and spiritually. He was down in the valley literally and metaphorically very, very quickly. Like us, we have our high points, we have our low points. We vacillate and we oscillate. We are all the time moving around from one extreme to the other. That's what Elijah was like.

0: We hope you're enjoying today's message from Stuart Briscoe. LaVonda wrote in to say, "Thank you for your life's work and faithfulness to our Lord. I am only one of the many you've reached on this pilgrimage, drawing me closer to my Savior with each step. I thank Him for you and will continue to pray for your family and ministry." Thanks for sharing, LaVonda. All right, now here's Stuart with more from his series, Finding Healing.
1: We are all the time moving around from one extreme to the other. That's what Elijah was like, just like us. You say, yeah, but Elijah was wonderfully courageous. I remember when he bumped into the prophet Obadiah, and he said to Obadiah, "Go and tell King Ahab that the prophet that he hates, that's me, is about to come and see him." And Obadiah said, "He's been searching all over the place for you. He's going to separate you from your breath. And the problem is that if I tell him you're here, he might separate me from my breath. Here am I, send my wife." But Obadiah went, and this courageous Elijah stood nose to nose with King Ahab. You say, "Well, he's so courageous, I can't handle that." That's true. But then Jezebel came on the scene. What did he do? He ran away. So he's courageous one minute and cowardly the next. Just like us. You see, the point that James is making, I think it's abundantly clear. His point is that here is a man who can be on the peak of wonderful profession and then down in the depths of desperate disintegration. Here's a man who can be on the pinnacle of faith one minute and then collapse in a whimpering heap the next minute, just like us. The point, however, is this, that he was able to pray powerfully and effectively. What we begin to discover from Elijah then is that he was not a superb intelligence who had a special in, but he was one who, because he was declared righteous and prayed, was the medium through which supernatural intervention took place. And that is the dynamic force of prayer. Ordinary people who believe in the potent power of prayer, who believe that prayer packs a punch, who recognize the precious privilege of being declared righteous, come into the presence of God because Christ has invited them to, and when they come into His presence, they pray, and even though they're weak and failing people like Elijah, God makes a supernatural intervention because they prayed. That's the theme of this passage of Scripture. The dynamic force of prayer. But now let's move on to the second thing here, and that is the decisive factors of prayer. Given prayer is a dynamic force, given that we probably all believe it, more or less, we ask to ourselves the question now, but what are the decisive factors that make prayer work? Well, one that clearly comes to mind is the obedience factor. Notice, if you will, how James states this. Is any of you in trouble? He should pray. Is anyone happy? Let him sing songs of praise. Is any one of you sick? He should call the elders. Now, there's a sense in which he is mandating here that people should pray. He is giving a command. Whilst it is a sort of gentle command, he should pray, let him sing songs of praise, he should call for the elders, etc., etc., it is very, very clear in other passages of Scripture, through the teaching and the example and the admonition of our Lord Jesus and the apostles, that we are called to pray. That praying is a matter of obedience. Now, this is something that needs to be factored in. For if we are not obediently praying, clearly the potent power of prayer is not being released. Clearly, there is a hindrance in some way to the supernatural intervention of God in the affairs of men. We need to build in the obedience factor. We ask ourselves the question, am I a man or woman of prayer? Am I doing what I'm told in this regard? The second factor is the faith factor. Notice, if you will, in verse 15, that the prayer offered by the elders for the sick person is called the prayer offered in faith. So the second factor is the factor of faith. There are many statements in Scripture that show us that effective, powerful praying always incorporates faith in varying degrees. Now, it's in this particular area that we find divergence of opinion as far as prayer and faith is concerned. You see, the problem is that faith can mean a whole lot of things. Or put it the other way around, many things go to make up faith. There is the sense in which expectancy is a characteristic of faith. You see, you can say, I believe that such and such a thing can happen, but you haven't the slightest expectation that it will. Well, that's more knowledge than faith. Real faith has an expectancy ingredient to it. And this is how the thinking goes. That if we can lay hold of something that God has said, either specifically in His Word or subjectively in our inner being, if we believe that God has told us something and we can name that thing because God has said it, we believe it, that settles it. We can claim it for ourselves, and we expect God to answer. Well, there's a very real sense in which this can operate in people's lives. But there's also a sense in which we need to be careful. For instance, sometimes people will look in the promises of the Scripture that relate to Israel hundreds of years ago and relate specifically to the land of Israel and what is going to happen there. They take those statements that God has made to Israel about the land of Israel and in a remarkable way take them right out and apply them to America and their own lives in particular. And they say, you said it, God, I name it, I claim it, do it. And God leans out of heaven and says, excuse me, I didn't say that at all. This is simply to point out that we need to be very, very careful when we name something and claim something. We need to be absolutely clear in our own hearts and minds that we are naming and claiming that which is legitimate. Now, some of us are very cautious at this point, and caution is necessary. Some of us perhaps are so cautious that we are overcautious and never move into the realm of faith that expects God to intervene. There's a careful balance here that we need to discover and maintain. That's why we need each other, to maintain balance. There's another approach to faith. Faith not so much as expectancy, but faith as believing that God is doing a certain thing. Let me, for instance, quote something written by Agnes Sanford. Agnes Sanford, who's written some helpful things, and if I may be so bold, some singularly unhelpful things, points out a certain approach. This is what she said. That there are two aspects to the prayer of faith. The first aspect is the prayer for guidance. God, we don't know what to pray in this particular set of circumstances, but we ask you to show us. Now, God, we believe that you have showed us. Because you have showed us, we believe that you, having showed us, have promised. Therefore, we can claim it. And we pray in faith, believing that you're going to do it. Well, that makes a lot of sense in many ways. Certainly we pray for guidance. Certainly we need to have a sense of what God is saying. When we do have a sense of what God is saying, we can pray believing that He is working in that area. However, we have to have a caution flag here for one very obvious reason. Because how can we be certain that what we are thinking is the thoughts of God at that particular time? You see, there's a very real possibility that God is touching us subjectively, but there are also many other factors that can touch us subjectively as well. We need caution in this area.
0: That's Stuart Briscoe on today's Telling the Truth. 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

0: The voices there of the Discovery Singers with Song of Isaiah. It's now 3 o'clock and Dr. David Jeremiah is stepping in next for our next in-depth look at the book of Proverbs. Let's hear from him.
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2: 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We encouraged our people to invite their friends, and we made a big deal out of it. Sometimes we had a contest with it. And you know what I preached on? I preached on friendship, and my texts were almost always from the book of Proverbs, because Proverbs has a lot to say about friends. And we're going to talk about that today on this edition of Turning Point. Before we get to the lesson, however, let me tell you that our special resource for the month of August is a beautiful brand new book called God's Heart for Israel. I hope you'll read it. 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
3: You know, there are many Christians that you meet from time to time who say, I don't really need friends, I have the Lord. I've heard that. And when you get to know them, you know why they don't have any friends. But how many of you know that God does His best work through other people, and that He does His best loving through people, that God put us on this earth and then He put us together on this earth so that we could express love and friendship one to another? And life is so difficult that we all need friends, don't we? And you show me a person who says he doesn't need a friend or she doesn't need a friend, and I'll show you a person who is proud and arrogant and soon headed for a fall. Because all of us have tremendous needs in our lives for friendship. And even now as I say that, some of you are thinking of the friends that you have in your life who are so special to you. Clara Null, who was a young single woman in Oklahoma City, described what she called one of the worst days in her life. She said the washing machine broke down, the telephone kept ringing, her head ached, the mail carrier brought a bill she didn't have any money to pay. Almost to the breaking point, she lifted her one-year-old into his high chair, leaned her head against the tray, and began to cry. Without a word, her son took his pacifier out of his mouth and stuck it into hers. How many of you have been there and done that? It's at a time like that that you need somebody who can be a friend. Now, friendship is a much misunderstood term. Someone said a friend is one in front of whom you can be your own true self. Someone else has said a friend is one who will make us do what we can when we are saying that we can't. There are so many definitions of friendships. Ralph Waldo Emerson said, I do with my friends as I do with my books. I would have them where I could find them, but I seldom use them. Friends are not to be used. They're to be there when we need them. And someone else has written that friendship is the only thing in the world concerning the usefulness of which all mankind is agreed. When I talk about friends, what do I mean? There are, frankly, four different levels of friends that you need to know about. First of all, there are contact friends. People you meet in your daily life. People that you pass. The acquaintances. The people that you know. The people that you say hello to. You might say of them, they're my friends, but they're basically just contact friends, people that you meet from time to time, but you don't know them and they don't really know you. And then there are casual friends, people who have common interests with you, people who like the same things you like, people who you can talk about certain subjects with and know that you're in agreement. And then there are people you might call close friends, those with whom you share common goals. Maybe it's your partner in business, your neighbor at home, someone you sit with at church, someone you feel close to. But the kind of friendship that I want to talk about from the book of Proverbs is not any of the three that I have mentioned, but rather I want to talk about committed friends. A person who cares enough about you to confront you when you're wrong. One who stays with you in the thick and the thin. If you have one friend like that, you are blessed indeed. And you ought to count it all joy that God has given you one somebody like that. If you have two, you are the richest of all people. Because friends like that are a rare commodity in today's busy, impersonal world. And you need to choose your friends carefully. Because if you want a friend who's going to be committed to you, you want to make sure you get the right one. That's why the book of Proverbs says in Proverbs 12:26, "The righteous should choose his friends carefully, for the way of the wicked leads them astray." The NIV translates that word this way: "A righteous man is cautious in friendship, but the way of the wicked leads him astray." The Living Bible says it this way: "The good man asks advice from friends. The wicked plunges ahead and falls." Cannot always choose your vocation or your surroundings in the world, but you can choose your friends. You have the right to do that, and you have the responsibility to do that. The philosopher Antisthenes used to wonder that men would examine carefully an earthen vessel which they were about to buy for just a few cents to see whether there were any cracks or flaws in the vessel. And yet those same men, he said, would exercise absolutely no thought or care in the choice of their friends. We oftentimes allow friendship to happen to us instead of taking the initiative to find friends who can be faithful. In the book of Proverbs, the word friend, companion, neighbor are sometimes a translation of the same Old Testament word. And in the 27th chapter of the book of Proverbs, by implication or by statements that connect with other Proverbs, we can discover five different kinds of friendships. The first kind of friend that you're going to meet in the book of Proverbs chapter 27 is a foolish friend. You know, it's possible to have foolish friends. And Proverbs chapter 27 and verse 3 says this: "A stone is heavy and sand is weighty, but a fool's wrath is heavier than both of them." Now remember, the book of Proverbs is a very visual book. So when you read these Proverbs, try to think in your mind the picture that they're painting. Verse 22 says, "Though you grind a fool in mortar with a pestle along with crushed grain, yet his foolishness will still not depart from him." What that's saying in so many words in today's vernacular, you can beat him to a pulp and he'll still be foolish. Back in Proverbs chapter 1 and verse 7, it says, "The fear of the Lord is the beginning of knowledge, but fools despise wisdom and instruction." The Bible says you can end up, if you're not careful, with friendships that you have forged with foolish people. Proverbs 1:32 says, "For the turning away of the simple will slay them, and the complacency of fools will destroy them." And Proverbs 22:3 says, "A prudent man foresees evil and hides himself, but the simple or the fool passes on and is punished." According to Proverbs, a man is a fool who is naive and without convictions and gullible. We're not talking here about a person who is without intellect. A fool in the book of Proverbs is a rebellious person, a person who neglects the counsel that's given to him by those who care for him. The rebellious fool believes every word, but the prudent or the wise man considers his steps. Fools lack discipline and have little discernment. Fools are naive. A fool is somebody who just believes anything. And you don't want to have friendships with the foolish, because you will end up just like them. Proverbs 13:20 is the key verse in this point. Listen carefully. He who walks with wise men will be wise, but the companion or the friend of fools will be destroyed. I cannot emphasize this enough, that the choice you make of your friendships will be so much the determination of your life. That if you choose bad friends, they will have bad influence on you. The peer pressures that young people face when they're drawn in to the kinds of things that friendships can do to them if they're wrong. We could write a book about those stories. They're sad indeed. Business alliances are the same when we grow into adulthood. If we're not careful, we end up forging alliances with people who do not share the same goals that we have and will take us in the wrong direction. Kinds of things that friendships can do to them if they're wrong. We could write a book about those stories. They're sad indeed. Business alliances are the same when we grow into adulthood. If we're not careful, we end up forging alliances with people who do not share the same goals that we have and will take us in the wrong direction. Now, the Bible is not saying that we should have no friends.

friendships with those in the world. I'm not talking here about casual friendships or contact friendships. I'm talking here about committed friendships. You don't want to forge a committed friendship with somebody who doesn't embrace your values and your God. Because if you are not careful, that committed friendship will cause you to move from your commitment to the greatest friend you ever had in your life, the Lord Jesus himself. I think this is what James was trying to get across in his epistle in the fourth chapter when he said, "Do you not know that friendship with the world is enmity with God? Whoever therefore wants to be a friend of the world makes himself an enemy of God." It's a good reminder that it is possible to have foolish friendships that can lead you astray. A preacher of another generation logged this story in one of his books. He said, "I frequently go down to the penitentiary to visit a man who was serving a life term." This is how it happened. He had not been long in this country. He was from another country. One evening, he went out with a group of men who had invited him to accompany them. The first thing he knew, they were robbing a store. In the shooting which ensued, the woman was fatally wounded. Sometime afterward, the young man, who did not even know that a murder had been committed and who actually had nothing to do with it, was picked up and interrogated by the police, whom he told frankly that he had been out that night with a group of men. He was tried and sentenced to life in prison for murder, and legally so, as he was in the company of those who had committed the crime. It was just one night of thoughtless, careless friendship, and it ruined his life. I don't want to make this bigger than it is, but I do want to tell you that your choice of friends is critical according to the Word of God. Somebody said, "Well, I want to forge a relationship with them and I will influence them my way." It almost always is a two-way influence. Sometimes I hear unknowing young people, Christian young people, I'm sad to say, tell me that they're planning to forge the most intimate of friendships, a marriage with somebody who's not a believer, with the excuse that they'll win them after the marriage. And I can tell you, if you want to study the statistics on that one, you will not do it. Because most people are on their best behavior before marriage, and then after marriage comes, they settle into their old patterns. Foolish friends. Let me talk for a moment about faithful friends. For here in this same passage of Scripture, in the sixth verse of the 27th chapter, we read, "Faithful are the wounds of a friend, but the kisses of an enemy are deceitful." Now, let's take the last part of that verse and understand what it says so that we can understand the first part of it. The last part of the verse says, "The kisses of an enemy are deceitful." And if you have your Bibles open to the 27th chapter, if you'll go back into Proverbs chapter 26, beginning at the 23rd verse, you will find a little commentary on that section of chapter 27, verse 6. In verse 23, it says this. Listen to this. "Fervent lips with a wicked heart are like earthenware covered with silver dross. He who hates disguises it with his lips and lays open deceit within himself. When he speaks kindly, do not believe him, for there are seven abominations in his heart." Now, I want you to get the picture that the writer of Proverbs paints with his little word picture. He says that fervent lips with a wicked heart are like an earthen jar covered with silver. A silver-covered earthen jar. In other words, what you see on the outside is what's not on the inside. These people are fervent in their friendship words, in their flattering tongue, but in their heart there is deceit. In fact, it says in this chapter, there are seven abominations in their heart. You can't always tell a friend by their friendliness, can you? Do you know that some people are born strokers? By that I mean, they can't help it. They just have to stroke you every time they see you. You're the most wonderful person in the world.
That's the most wonderful message I've ever heard. You're the greatest preacher.

0: preacher who ever lived. And I'm thinking, where have these people been? I mean, it's wonderful to be complimented, and we always appreciate reinforcement in the areas where we serve and what we do. But when a person is overwhelmed in that regard, when he continues with that over and over again, sometimes you have to stop and ask, what's that person up to? What's really going on in their heart? You know, when a person is your true friend, just a word will do. But if they have another agenda, sometimes it is in the multiplication of words that you become suspicious. And the writer of Proverbs says we have every right to do that, because there is a kind of friend who is faithless, who will say one thing with his lips, who will humor your fancies and flatter your pride, but down in their heart, they have another agenda. Faithful friends do not try to force their personal opinions on the lives of others. They try to help in a biblical way, and you can always spot it if you watch for it. Romans 15:2 gives us a little definition of a faithful friend. Let each of us please his neighbor for his good, leading to edification, building up. Ephesians 4:2 says it this way, with all lowliness and gentleness, with long-suffering, bearing up one another in love. And Proverbs 9:8 adds this warning, do not correct a scoffer, lest he hate you. Rebuke a wise man, and he will love you. It's interesting that a faithful friend is a friend who doesn't always tell you what you want to hear. How many of you have a spouse like that? You bristle. And then you go away to think, why, there's no person in the whole world that loves me more than this woman. And why would she say that if she didn't love me enough to help me? When you're a young preacher, as I was once, be careful how you laugh. When you're a young preacher and you're just getting started, it's so easy to fall into the pitfalls of repeating phrases and sentences and doing things that you wish you wouldn't do, and you don't think about it. But after a while, when the emotion of the meeting is over and you have a chance to sit down, you're reminded by the one who loves you, you did it again. You did it again. And that's so helpful. It's wonderful to have a friend you trust to help you through those times, to rebuke you when you need to be rebuked in a kind way. If you have a friend like that, you are rich indeed. You have a faithful friend, according to the book of Proverbs. General Grant had a lawyer by the name of John A. Rawlins. He was closer to General Grant than any other man during the war. It was to Rawlins that Grant gave his pledge that he would abstain from intoxicating liquors, which he'd had a problem with. And when he broke that pledge, Rawlins went to him and with great earnestness pleaded with him, for the sake of himself and for the sake of the great and holy cause of the nation, to refrain from strong drink. Faithful were the wounds of that friend. And today, if you go to Washington, in the front of the Capitol at Washington, there stands the magnificent monument of General Grant, sitting on his horse in characteristic pose and flanked on either side by stirring battle scenes. But at the other end of Pennsylvania Avenue, a little to the south of the avenue, is Rawlins Park. And there stands a very ordinary, commonplace statue of Rawlins. And whenever you stand before the great monument of Grant, there in front of the Capitol, think of the other monument and remember the faithful friend who kept Grant on his horse is down at the other end, unnoticed and unheralded. But he was the kind of friend who could say what needed to be said at the right time. One of the things that's happening in Christendom these days, and I believe it's a good thing, is the development of accountability groups. You know, it's so easy to just sail along in your life, not asking any questions and not answering any questions. Something happens to you when you have somebody that asks you the hard questions. You need somebody to ask you those questions, don't you? Somebody to ask you, to look you in the eye and say, are you walking with God? Are you living outwardly what you profess to live? Is it genuine in your heart? That's a faithful friend. My friend, if you don't have one, you need to choose one and get yourself in a situation where you're asking each other some hard questions. Then I want to give you a third kind of friend, and these are the kind we all want. These are fortifying friends. These are friends who come up alongside of you and just encourage you. And you need to have some of those folks too. Chapter 27, verse 9 says it this way. Listen to the imagery of this proverb. Ointment and perfume delight the heart, and the sweetness of a man's friend gives delight by hearty counsel. That's a wonderful proverb. Friendly suggestions are as pleasant as perfume, says the proverb writer. Genuine advice shows that a person really cares. Somebody who comes alongside of you with the right spirit and the right attitude and puts their arm around you and says, I want you to know, and they encourage you and they strengthen you and they help you. And you feel such ease with them, even though you're talking about difficult things. How many of you know it's not usually the message that's the issue, it's the delivery system that comes into play. Sometimes people can come and say things to you and their delivery system's all wrong, the package is all messed up. And what they're saying is true, but the way they say it is so harsh and sometimes sarcastic that you can't get your arms around the message because you can't get past the delivery system. And the writer of Proverbs says that when you bring hearty counsel, it should have the aroma of perfume to it. In other words, it should be a sweet and tender way of helping your friend get the message that's at the core and not all the wrappings around the outside. That's something you have to work at and develop even in a marriage, isn't it? Learning how to give the message and not let the messenger mess it all up.
1: Yeah. Well, we'll have more of this tomorrow here on Turning Point when we turn again to this subject of friendship. You know, I've been reminded recently of the wonderful, wonderful experience of having good friends. When I have been unable to do some of the things I normally have done in the past on my own, it's been my friends who've helped me. They've driven me around until I got my license back. They've taken me places that I needed to go but couldn't get there without them. We've had many meals together and lots of time in a car, and my friends are special. In fact, I don't know what I would have done this year without friendship. I hope you have some good friends. They're a blessing from God. Don't forget to get your copy of God's Heart for Israel. This book is our resource for the month, and it's yours for the asking for a gift of any size. 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We'll see you tomorrow.
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0: Some Jim Owen on this Monday morning, and that was The Only Debt. 1 Corinthians 1, I will cover this passage next as we talk about the cross we proclaim.
1: When you get the cross in the right perspective, everything comes together. Everything comes together. When you get Christ in the clear focus, it is amazing how you know which one is the right goal line. It's amazing how you know how to walk and how to run the race set before us.
2: There's a particular kind of exhaustion that comes from striving, from working hard, doing the right things, saying the right words, and still feeling like something is off, like you're moving, but you're not moving toward the goal. Today on Insight for Living, Chuck Swindoll reminds us that the Christian life was never meant to feel like that. Centuries ago, the Apostle Paul wrote to a church that was busy, passionate, and completely off course. Not because they stopped believing, but because they stopped focusing on the right thing. Chuck titled today's message, "The Cross We Proclaim."
1: During these weeks, we are focusing on the greatness of our God. Four messages were delivered on the character of the Father. And then for the next four messages, we've been focusing on the cross of Christ. Today being the fourth in that series of four, then the power of the Holy Spirit, the Father, the Son, the Holy Spirit. When we think of our Father, it is His character that draws us to Him and near Him. When we focus on the Son, it is the cross, always the cross, always. I have a colleague in ministry who, before I would get up to preach, for almost 20 years would lean over and say to me, "Preach grace, preach the cross." So it rings in my ear to this day, preach the cross. And then when we think of the Spirit of God, we think of the empowerment He provides. How we thank our God for the cross. Thank you for the cross. Say that with me. Thank you for the cross. Again, thank you for the cross. We will see that theme woven into the reading of the scriptures out of 1 Corinthians chapters 1 and 2. If you have a Bible, turn, if you will, to the 18th verse of the first chapter of the first letter written to Corinth, 1 Corinthians 1:18. We'll read randomly through chapter 2, verse 5. 1 Corinthians 1:18. For the word of the cross is foolishness to those who are perishing, but to us who are being saved, it is the power of God. Verse 22. For indeed, Jews ask for signs and Greeks search for wisdom, but we preach Christ crucified, to the Jews a stumbling block, and to Gentiles, foolishness. But to those who are the called, both Jews and Greeks, Christ, the power of God and the wisdom of God. Because the foolishness of God is wiser than men, and the weakness of God is stronger than men. For consider your calling, brethren, that there were not many wise according to the flesh, not many mighty, not many noble. But God has chosen the foolish things of the world to shame the wise, and God has chosen the weak things of the world to shame the things which are strong, and the base things of the world, and the despised, God has chosen the things that are not, so that He may nullify the things that are, so that no man may boast before God. Verse 1, chapter 2. And when I came to you, brethren, I did not come with superiority of speech or of wisdom, proclaiming to you the testimony of God, for I determined to know nothing among you except Jesus Christ and Him crucified. I was with you in weakness and in fear and in much trembling, and my message and my preaching were not in persuasive words of wisdom, but in demonstration of the Spirit and of power, so that your faith would not rest on the wisdom of men, but on the power of God.
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1: Few things are more demoralizing than realizing you've been helping the wrong side. And that demoralization is intensified when you didn't even know it. Sports fans the world over will remember the name Roy Riggles, especially football fans. Way back when the Rose Bowl was being played, Roy Riggles was a ball player for the California Golden Bears. They were playing the Georgia Tech. And right in the middle of the game, at a crucial point, there was a fumble. And Roy Riggles, a player for the Bears, picked up the ball, and he only had 30 yards to run for the touchdown. Seems simple enough. However, Roy ran almost 70 yards in the wrong direction. Now, what you may not remember is that one of his teammates, Benny Lum, realized it, even though four other players were blocking for him. They were also confused. And Benny is running along, hoping to tackle him before he goes across the wrong goal line. At which time, Roy yells out, "Get away from me! This is my touchdown!" Thinking that Lum wanted to get the glory for the touchdown. And 6 inches before the goal line, down went Roy Riggles. And, well, actually, Georgia Tech won the game. But nobody remembers the score. Nobody remembers the date. But sports fans all over remember Wrong Way Riggles, the nickname given this poor chap who ran the wrong direction. Every time the story is told, sports fans chuckle. It's laughable, but one man feels the sting, and that's Riggles. It's possible in the Christian life to help the wrong side and not know it. We could call individuals like that wrong way Christians. Or if you want to go back to that group that seemed to sort of set the pace for it to start with, wrong way Corinthians. My Bible is open to 1 Corinthians chapter 1, and there we read a rather sad account of a church that was squabbling with one another. Think of that. It goes all the way back into the first century. Church is not able to get along. Paul calls it like it is. Verse 11, chapter 1. "I have been informed concerning you, my brethren, by Chloe's people, that there are quarrels among you." There are quarrels among you. Now, what are the quarrels about? Well, I mean this, that each one of you is saying, "I am of Paul. I am of Apollos. I am of Cephas. I am of Christ." You see, there were splinter groups in the church. One group said, "We follow only Paul, the apostle, the one on the road to Damascus who was wonderfully transformed, and he's the founder of our church, and we listen only to Paul." Others would say, "But have you heard Apollos? I mean, compared to Apollos, Paul is tongue-tied. Apollos, wonderful rhetoric, wonderful ability, wonderful eloquence, wonderful mind, trained in Alexandria, mentored by Aquila and Priscilla, and Paul himself. Oh, there's no one like Apollos." And the third group said, "But Peter. Peter was walking with the Savior before either Paul or Apollos named his name as Lord. Peter, we follow." Then there was this ultra-pious group. "We follow only Jesus. We only listen to Him." They're the ones, by the way, who write you letters of hate saying, "In the love of Jesus," and they sign their name. Or usually they don't sign their name. They're the ones who say, Jesus told me to do this. I always want to know, is he baritone or is he bass? Tell me what his voice is like. And they don't like that question because you're taking them literally. But of course, these people believed it literally. We need no earthly leader, only Jesus. And from that group, by the way, the Jesus-only cult began, which may be of interest to some of you. They're all wrong way Corinthians. Verse 13, has Christ been divided? Paul was not crucified for you, was he? A little sarcasm in that. Or were you baptized in the name of Paul? I thank God I baptized none of you. A little barb in that, except Crispus and Gaius, so that no one would say you were baptized in my name. Now, verse 17, Christ did not send me to baptize, but to preach the gospel. Not in cleverness of speech, so that the cross of Christ would not be made void. I love that. You love that. When I preach Christ, it's not done cleverly or with an emphasis on how I look or sound. It's the cross. It's the cross. You remember the cross when I finish speaking. So Paul decides to set them straight. And he does it without mincing words. Chapter 3, verse 1. I love this about the apostle. He slings political correctness to the winds. He doesn't worry about what they say or think about him. He tells them the truth, which is the only way to operate as a spokesman for God. Brethren, I could not speak to you as to spiritual men, but as to men of flesh. The Greek term is sarkinos, S-A-R-K-I-N-O-S, from which the word flesh is translated. I could speak to you only as carnal. Wrong way, Corinthians. Wrong way. Even as to infants in Christ. I gave you milk to drink, not solid food, but you were not able to receive it. Indeed, even now you're not able. That's the tragedy. After all this time, you still expect to be nursed, bottle fed. Why? Verse 3, because you're still sarkinos. You're still flesh. You're still driven by the things that characterize lost humanity. You're still fleshly, for since there is jealousy and strife among you, are you not sarkinos? Are you not fleshly? Are you not walking like mere men, meaning like the lost person? It'll surprise you to hear this, some of you. But you cannot tell the difference between a carnal Christian and an unbeliever. Sometimes the carnal Christian can be even more snotty, more difficult, more demanding, more self-willed. The enemy loves it when we operate in the flesh. Now you're talking. People know you're a Christian. Listen to me. I'll tell you how to walk. I'll tell you how to run. Problem is, it's in the wrong direction. And how many folks discover it late in life. For he says, when one says, I am of Paul, and another, I am of Apollos, don't you sound like you're just a bunch of lost people following the popular one? What then is Apollos, and who is Paul? They are servants through whom you believed, even as the Lord gave opportunity to each one. I planted, after planting, Apollos watered. After watering, God was causing the growth. So then neither the one who plants nor the one who waters is anything, but God who causes the growth. Back to chapter 1, verse 18. What the apostle decides to do when he exposes these people in all their carnality is to point them to the cross. Let me tell you something, folks. When you get the cross in the right perspective, everything comes together. Everything comes together. When you get Christ in the clear focus, it is amazing how you know which one is the right goal line. It's amazing how you know how to walk and how to run the race set before us. David Jackman, a British expositor, writes this. In the spiritual context, we must never remain content with childishness. To be so is, for Paul, synonymous with worldliness, that is, the flesh. It is to drift back to the old way of living, to the world's outlook and value systems, behaving only in a human way, in other words, like a natural man. The indisputable evidence of this is their elevation of favorite teachers to the position of party leaders and a consequent lining up behind them as rival parties. That is behaving only in a human way, adopting the world's lifestyle. Paul's point is that this worldliness, this fleshly driven lifestyle, illustrates they have not yet come to grips with the message of the cross. I hope you never forget that. When you operate in the flesh, as that man writes, you have not come to grips with the message of the cross. It's still all about you. It's just all about people. It's all horizontal. It's all so human. All about impressing, all about holding to this person over all the others, and that's the only one you'll listen to. That's the only CD you'll own. That's the only time you'll tune in. That's the only one you respect. That's a mark of adolescence, even worse, childishness. When we act like that without realizing it, we wound the body of Christ, and our adversary dances with glee. Wrong way, Christians. You have not come to terms with the message of the cross. You will not drift from the truth if the cross remains your focus. By that I mean all that the cross represents, all that it symbolizes. It will reduce your pride to zilch, to nothing. And it will lift up the person of the Savior, and your whole way of life will be transformed, and you will again run in the right direction. Truth be told, some of you are just now discovering the right way to run. You've never been taught it before, because religion will send you to the wrong goal line every time. Now look, verse 18 begins a series of statements this apostle makes regarding the message of the cross, which he proclaimed. The word of the cross is foolishness to those who are perishing. Stop right there. See the word foolishness? The Greek term is moria. Guess what word we get from it in English? To the people who are perishing, the cross is moronic. I mean, how stupid can you get? You cut off your head when you come to know this Jesus, when you start believing in some cross message. How moronic. That's the word of the lost person. That's the person running in the wrong direction. In fact, Paul describes this conflicting opinion as those who see the cross as foolishness. And then he says, but to us who are being saved, why, it is the very power of God. Then he quotes from Isaiah 29 in the verse that follows, I will destroy the wisdom of the wise, the cleverness of the clever, I will set aside. That was hundreds of years earlier, and we still haven't learned the message. It's thousands of years from our time, and we still haven't learned Isaiah's warnings. I will destroy the cleverness of the clever. I have no place for it among my teachers, my spokesmen and women, among those who communicate the truth, the wisdom of the wise and the cleverness of the clever. And then he asks, look at the different desires that emerge. Verse 20, where is the wise man? Where is the scribe? Where is the the debater of this age. Pinpoint each of the three subjects. Let's let the wise represent the unsaved Gentile intellectual. Where is that individual? What does he believe? Where is the scribe? That would be the learned Jewish scholar who is lost. Where is the debater of this age? The debater of this age would be the Greek philosophers, experts in debate and disputes and dialectical skills. Oh, they love to argue. Love it. I've said for years, philosophers are the people who talk about things they don't understand, making it sound like it's your fault. That's a pretty good definition of a philosopher. And they love to talk about questions because questions lead to more questions and questions need to lead to additional questions. And there's more questions and additional questions. And all of it kind of piles up and it becomes a series of questions, doubts, debates, deliberations. Their desire is to appear brilliant and impress you with things like vocabulary or way of thinking. Ooh, listen to that vocabulary. Wow. Wonder where he studied. Look at those letters after his name. Whoa, that guy is unreal. Look at that. But read further. Has not God made foolish the wisdom of the world? One man writes, it is impossible to exaggerate the almost fantastic mastery that the silver-tongued rhetorician held in Greece. Plutarch says they made their voices sweet with musical cadences and modulations of tones and echoed resonances. They thought not of what they were saying, but how they were saying it. So impressed with their own stuff. So proud. Why? God looks on that and brings them back to reality. God's desire is to use the declaration of God's truth to save those who believe. Simple as that. One man wrote it this way. It was Paul's claim that he set before men the cross of Christ in its simplest terms, to decorate the story of the cross with rhetoric and cleverness would have been to make people think more of the language than of the facts, more of the speaker than of the message. It was Paul's aim to set before others not himself, but Christ in all his grandeur. I love that statement. Look here. Since in the wisdom of God, the world through its wisdom did not come to know God, God was well pleased through the foolishness of the message preached to save those who believe. Don't think preaching is foolishness. It's just a method that seems foolish to the world system. Why on earth would intelligent people come and sit and listen to somebody preaching? I mean, how moronic can you get? I like the way Eugene Peterson renders this section. Listen. Since the world in all its fancy wisdom never had a clue when it came to knowing God, God, in his wisdom, took delight in using what the world considered dumb, preaching, of all things, to bring those who trust him into the way of salvation. Well, then what does the lost person want? Well, read on. Verse 22, the Jews ask for miracles. The word signs is the idea of miracles. Show us a miracle, prove it with a miracle, and we'll believe it. Do what you cannot do in natural ways, and who will be impressed? We're looking for signs. And the Greeks search for wisdom. We're looking for those rhetorical comments, those eloquent words, the things that impress. And as a result, verse 23, he preaches Christ crucified. We're back to the cross. To the Jews, it's a stumbling block. To the Gentiles, here's our word again, moronic.

0: The world has always had its own terms for accepting God. Impressive signs, eloquent arguments, intellectual credentials. But Paul refused to negotiate. The cross was his message, his method, and his confidence. And it can be yours as well. 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I'm Bill Meyer. 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
1: 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Andrew Ehrenzeller bringing us Set My Love, then a classic Paul Baloche song, Above All.

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1: 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I am Melinda Kajilima. I'll be your host, and I'll be with Pastor Clarkson Chidemoro. My friend, we can still be confident in laying our hope in Him, even when we are surrounded by hardships that make us ask God questions. And sometimes asking ourselves questions like the one we will be tackling in today's program, the question, is God punishing me? 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
1: You know, we always appreciate your presence, Pastor. Today we are with a brother who is beating up themselves because of the situation they are in, full of confusion and beginning to wonder if whatever they are going through is a punishment from God. Have you ever been in that situation, my friend? Stay with us. Pastor Chidemoro is here to help us. 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
3: When I have a moment to myself, I wonder why God has allowed this to happen to me. Is God angry with me? Is God punishing me? Some people say He is punishing you when you go through such hard times and that you deserve this. Okay, fine, it's affecting me. But now, what about those that are being affected because they are in my circle?

0: It is making me feel guilty. Does God still love me? Or has He turned His back on me?
1: Pastor, here is a situation. One is feeling probably they are suffering because God is punishing them. But wait, I heard this person saying, is getting worried even about those that get affected indirectly. Maybe one is a breadwinner and they suddenly become ill. That means he cannot provide for the family and it's affecting those he was providing for. Or maybe the sickness itself is bringing pressure to those that are taking care of him. Or better still, it could be parents who are suffering because of wrong decisions done by their children. Or maybe it's children suffering because of wrong decisions made by their parents. Let me not continue anymore and leave this time to you, Pastor.
2: Thank you. The Bible tells us about a man named Job who experienced one disaster after another. He lost every one of his beloved children. His financial security was wiped out, and he was miserably sick. Some of Job's friends insisted he must have done something very bad to cause God to punish him. In Job chapter 4, verse 7 to 9, Job's friend Eliphaz even said, "Who, being innocent, has ever perished? Where were the upright ever destroyed? As I have observed, those who plow evil and those who sow trouble reap it. At the breath of God they perish. At the blast of his anger they are no more." Imagine how Job felt after that bit of encouragement. By the way, that's sarcastic, eh? It's not encouragement. But God said to Job's friend, he was wrong. God wasn't sending tragedies to Job's way. Tragic events and difficult times that bring great suffering can happen to anyone. And when those times come, we can count on God's continued love for us. I want us to look at Lamentations chapter 3, verses 19 to 23. It says, "I remember my affliction and my wandering, the bitterness and the gall. I'll remember them. And my soul is downcast within me. Yet this I call to mind, and therefore I have hope. Because of the Lord's great love, we are not consumed, for his compassions never fail. They are new every morning. Great is your faithfulness." Fear that we have brought disaster upon ourselves is a heavy burden. Because of God's unfailing love for us, we don't have to carry that weight. We can find rest in the comfort of His love. Share with God what His love for you means during this time.
1: Thank you so much, Pastor, for such an encouraging devotion. We really have to thank God for His unfailing love. Through His love, we don't have to be carrying heavy burdens. My friend, we would like to hear from you how this program is helping you to grow in depending on God even during hard times. Send us an SMS or WhatsApp to the number +263 777 682 163, +263 777 682 163. Now, let's get into the second segment of our program where we are learning about Jesus, the source of living water. Pastor Chidimoro, over to you now.
2: Awesome, awesome, Melinda. Thank you. Today's lesson is in the form of a question. And the question is, can both clean and dirty water come from the same spring? Can both clean and dirty water come from the same spring? And the scripture reading is from James chapter 3 and verse 11. James chapter 3 and verse 11. Can clean water and dirty water both flow from the same spring? Clean water and dirty water cannot come from the same spring. It is either the water is clean or dirty. If you are not sure of the cleanness of the water, it is better to be careful. Do not drink it. If you go to a new area, you can ask people where they draw clean water to drink. It is better to avoid drinking any water you find anywhere you go. Instead, you must always remember to carry some water in a bottle so that you are sure of drinking clean water. People who travel these days, they know that it is almost a rule of thumb that when you go to a new area, you do not drink even tap water. You try and move around with a bottle of clean water that you buy from the shops, because that water would have been tested and that water would be clean. If you stay in an area where clean water is not available, the simple thing to do is that you can boil the water or you can put chlorine in it. Cover the water in your container and put it in a safe place where there is no dirt. In this way, your water will be protected from being contaminated. Just like you cannot have clean and dirty water coming from the same spring, it is not good for a Christian to speak good words and bad words from the same mouth. Did you get that? This is an important lesson. In the same way that you cannot get dirty water and good water coming from the same spring, surely you cannot also have good words and bad words being spoken by the same mouth, and especially the mouth of a person that calls themselves a Christian. What that means is, even as you open your mouth to speak, you must mind the things that you say. You must be concerned about the things that you say. You must be aware that as a Christian, there are certain things that are expected to come out of my mouth, and there are certain things that are not expected to come out of my mouth. The Bible is very clear. Let your speech be gracious and seasoned as with salt. When God forgives you from your sins, He gives you the Holy Spirit, who gives you power for self-control from speaking bad words. It's not that because you are a Christian, you no longer get angry. You can get angry, but you should still exercise self-control. If you are a Christian and then you speak bad words, people will wonder whether you are truly a Christian, because the Bible verse tells us that clean and dirty water cannot come from the same spring. Instead, God and people around you expect you to speak good words of encouragement, telling stories which will help others, speak about the good news of Christ, and use your words to praise God. Also, you will use your mouth to speak the truth instead of lies and false words. Do not let people doubt your Christianity because of the things that come out of your mouth. Speaking bad words is telling lies. It is things like insulting others or gossiping, which is sin before God. You and I are born sinners. The Bible says in Psalms 58, verse 3, Psalm 58, verse 3, it says, "You have done wrong and lied from the day you were born. No one taught you how to sin. You were born knowing how to sin already. God is displeased with sin. He punishes sin, which means you can never be with Him because sin separates you from God. God is holy and without sin. He hates sin, but He loves the sinner. That is you and me. He sent Jesus Christ, His Son, to come and die for your sins. He willingly left heaven to come and take the punishment for your sin on the cross. When He died on the cross, He was buried and rose the third day. He went back to heaven. He is coming back to take those whose sins have been forgiven. You can choose to believe in Jesus and have your sins forgiven. In this way, you will be with the Lord when He comes again. If your sins are not forgiven, then you know that when the Lord comes again, you will not be able to be with the Lord. For you to have your sins forgiven, there is something that you must do. The Bible says you must repent and believe in Jesus. That's what it says in Acts chapter 10, verse 43. Acts chapter 10, verse 43. It says that everyone who believes in him receives forgiveness of sins through his name. Dear listener, every time when you are tempted to say bad words, will you remember that good and bad words cannot come from the same mouth? And please ask God to help you to speak good words. Maybe you used to say these words carelessly before you knew the Lord, but now you are a child of God. Now you know God. When it becomes challenging, do you tell a lie to get out of trouble? Next time, I want you to think about it and rather opt for the truth, even if it means that truth will get you into some form of trouble or some form of a problem. It is important to go for the truth.
1: Thank you so much, Pastor Chidimoro, for that powerful teaching. Indeed, we need to have our sins forgiven. And when we have been forgiven, let's always remember that it is impossible that good and bad words can come out of the same mouth. It's either you become a good person or you are not a good person. Dear friend, I hope you've been helped with this program. Write to us and tell us how much this program is helping you. Send us an SMS or WhatsApp +263 777 682 163. It has been a good time being with you. Let's meet again in our next program. Meantime, always remember that clean water and dirty water, they cannot both flow from the same spring. You are now a child of God. Be a child of God. God bless you.

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1: 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We are starting our day with worship in our hearts, and throughout the day, we'll keep on worshiping the Lord. Remember, Worship Connection starts at 1 p.m. Not My Own, Twyla Paris. Up next, also Bruce Carroll, Sometimes Miracles Hide.

0: Have you ever had that feeling that somehow you're different? Everyone else seems to be normal, except me, except my family, except my circumstances. Well, you're not alone. Hi, I'm Bernie Diamond, and welcome again to Fresh. There's something breathtaking about a pearl. Born from irritation, it's formed when a tiny grain of sand lodges inside an oyster. Most oysters just filter water and remain unremarkable, but the one that suffers intrusion responds differently. It slowly coats the intruder until what was once an annoyance becomes a thing of luminous beauty. Over years, it's transformed, distinct from every other shell on the ocean floor. In much the same way, God calls us to stand apart from the world around us, not to blend in, not to imitate its values, but to let Him transform the grit in our lives into something radiant. Romans chapter 12, verse 2, don't change yourselves to be like the people of this world, but let God change you inside with a new way of thinking. Then you'll be able to understand and accept what God wants for you. You'll be able to know what is good and pleasing to Him and what's perfect. It's tempting simply to conform, to think, speak, and act like everyone else, just to make life easier. But transformation doesn't come through comfort. It comes through surrender. It's in letting God reshape your thoughts, priorities, and responses that your true beauty emerges. Being different will sometimes make you feel like the odd one out, even the grain of sand. Yet in that difference lies power, the power to know His will, to walk in His purpose, to shine in a way that reflects His glory. Let God do this slow, holy work in you, because in His hands, the ordinary becomes extraordinary. That's His work, fresh to you today. Amen to that.
1: 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For Him declares, "It is well with my soul." That's happening in a moment. And then Father God, I Wonder from the Worship Collection One album.

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1: 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And now let's hear from Carol and Tammy. 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
9: There's one name that I didn't like. 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

0: Hello, and welcome to Women of Hope. It's great that you can be with us today. My name is Carol, and here's our friend Tammy.
1: Hi there. You may know which is Carol, and which is me, even before we tell you. You can tell by our different voices.
0: We use our names a lot, don't we? Our names can tell others a lot about us, including what to call us and what family group we belong to. Most of us also have different names in different situations in life. My name is Carol, but I'm also called Mrs. Detweiler, or Mom, or Honey.
1: Me too. I'm Tammy, Mom, Mrs. Stores, Sweetie, even Babe.
0: I've been thinking an awful lot about names recently. Friends of mine have just had their first baby, and they didn't know whether it was going to be a boy or a girl, and were trying to decide what to call their child. They said it felt like a very big decision for them because this child would have this name for the rest of his or her life.
1: So what did they have? What did they name the baby?
0: They had a little boy, and they called him Samuel, which means asked of God or heard of God. You may have heard the story of Hannah in God's Word. She asked God with tears for a baby. And when God gave her a boy, she named him Samuel. That was a good name for him, wasn't it?
1: I wonder if you know what your name means or why your parents gave it to you.
0: Well, I know my name means Song of Joy. Some parents pick a name with an important meaning. The name holds a truth that they want their child to remember. The name Daniel, for example, means God is my judge. A child with this name can be reminded that their lives are under the judgment of God. Or the name Amy means loved. Other parents want their child to act in a certain way or have characteristics like kindness or generosity. And so they give the child a name that states what they want their child to be like. The name Sarah means princess, which shows how precious and respected that they would like their daughter to be. Perhaps you were named after an important person. Many families have a tradition of using the name of parents or grandparents or friends. This gives a child a sense of being connected to the past generation and the story of their family. What an honor to be given the name of a respected grandfather or a faithful family friend.
1: What an honor. I've even heard of parents naming their children because of something that happened at the child's birth. In one country in Africa, many people are named after the day of the week when they're born. There are lots of Mondays, Thursdays, and Saturdays in that town. I also once met a man whose name was Expensive. His name had been given to him because when his mother was pregnant with him, she was always hungry and she needed a lot of food. So this man was named Expensive because it had cost a lot of money to pay for his mother's eating habits.
0: But we all know that the names that our parents give us are not the only ones that we are called in our lifetime. I wonder what other names you've been called in your lifetime so far. Did you have any names that friends have given you? Those names that make you feel that you belong to the group or you're liked and included by those around you. Maybe your mother, father, or husband has a special name for you that they use to show you how much they love you.
1: I know when my children call me Mommy, I feel much love from that, so much more than if they were just to say Mom.
0: And when my brother was little, he and I were very close in age, about a year apart, and he could never say my name. He called me Rarel, and it's the name that has stayed with me through all these years. These types of names make us feel good about ourselves, don't they? They remind us that we're loved, and that we're special, and that we belong to our family.

0: You're listening to Women of Hope, and we're talking about the importance of names. But sadly, not all of the names we're called make us feel good, do they?
1: There's one name that I didn't like. Someone used to call me ugly.
2: My father called me Sea Hag, and that hurt a lot.
3: Do you have memories of being called ugly or stupid? Can you think of names that you've been called that left you feeling sad and hopeless? I certainly can. Just like the loving names that a mother might call us can make us feel good, other names can make us feel weak and sad. They hurt us, especially if the person calling us those names is close to us. They wound our heart and can echo around in our mind for a long time. So what can we do about those names that hurt us? Us can make us feel good. Other names can make us feel weak and sad. They hurt us, especially if the person calling us those names is close to us. They wound our heart and can echo around in our mind for a long time. So what can we do about those names that hurt us? Imagine a teenage girl called Bezzy

0: embarrassed. For days afterwards, she hears his words in her mind. She hears his words as she sits in class, and she also worries each morning that this boy will say something like this again. Can you see the power these words have had on Bezzy's life? Bezzy is letting these words have power in her life by choosing to remember the names given to her by this boy in her class. What should Bezzy do instead? Well, the first way to deal with these names is not to give these words the power to hurt you. You can choose how much these words will hurt you. If you choose to remember these names again and again, you're letting those names become part of who you are. Bezzy could also choose to remember the good names that she's been called instead of the bad names. Maybe her mom calls her pretty or smart. They are certainly names that she should remember, and not the unkind words of a teenage boy in her class. So in the morning, as she looks in the mirror, and she starts to remember the words ugly or dark skin, she just has to stop those thoughts and choose to think about something else. Like, Mom thinks I'm pretty and smart. Or choose to remember a day when Bezzy's dad once told her that she had a beautiful smile. Or a friend told her that she loved her hair. We all have the right to choose to remember the good names that are said about us and not the bad ones. Bezzy could also think about the reasons why these names were said to her. She could try to put herself in the shoes of the other person to try and work out why he called her these names. This is not easy to do, and we can't always work out why someone else does or says something mean. But sometimes we can.
1: Maybe Bezzy knows that this boy comes from a family where he gets treated badly by his parents. So calling others horrible names is just normal for him. Or maybe she knows that this boy feels threatened by her because she gets better marks in school than he does. It makes him feel stronger to embarrass her because he feels embarrassed about his schoolwork.
0: Perhaps. But it's important for me to say that none of these situations make it okay for him to call Bezzy mean names. Hurting others with our words is never a good thing to do. But if we try to understand the other person's situation, it might make it easier for us to forget those unkind words and choose to remember the words that make us feel good.
1: You did do a lot of thinking about those names, didn't you, Carol? Thanks for sharing those thoughts with us. Let's listen to this song before we come back and talk about the names of God and His Son, Jesus.

0: Today on Women of Hope, we've been talking about names.
1: Jesus had a number of different roles and names during his time here on earth, just like we do. Some of the people in the crowd called him teacher. His family called him brother or son. And some others called him a prophet. Jesus was the Son of God who came to live on the earth to show us who God the Father is. But he was also a prophet. In the Bible, prophets were very important people. God chose them to speak his words to the people. They were people of authority who had a very special role. They were people who spoke for God as his representative. God used prophets all through the Bible to talk to his people, but the messages of the prophets weren't always the same. God gave the prophets different messages for the people at different times in history. Sometimes God used the prophets to correct the people's behavior when they were doing something wrong. When King David, the ruler of Israel, had committed adultery and murder, God sent a prophet named Nathan to correct David's behavior. It was very important to God that the king of his people obey his law. So he used a prophet to tell him that what he was doing was wrong. Jesus was also a prophet who had to sometimes tell the people that they were doing things wrong. There's a story in the Bible that tells us of a situation where Jesus spoke out against the leaders of the time. This is what the Bible tells us. On reaching Jerusalem, Jesus entered the temple area and began sending away those who were buying and selling there. He overturned the tables of the money changers and the benches of those selling doves and would not allow anyone to carry their sales items through the temple courts. And as he taught them, he said, "Is it not written, 'My house will be called a house of prayer for all nations,' but you have made it a den of robbers?" The chief priests and the teachers of the law heard this, and they began looking for a way to kill him, for they feared him, because the whole crowd was amazed at his teaching. We can see in this story that Jesus got really angry with the people who had set up market stalls in the temple. The temple was God's special place for worship in the city, and here were people making money from those who came to spend time with God. This was not the way God wanted the temple area to be used. So, Jesus told them so. God also used prophets to tell the people about the events that would happen in the future. This was one way God warned his people. He told them about the punishments that would happen if they continued to act in wrong ways. Like when the people of Israel continued to ignore God's laws and worship false gods, the prophets often warned them to stop doing this or they would be punished. As it turned out, the people did continue to ignore the prophets' words, and they were punished. They were sent away to a foreign land. God used the words of the prophets several times to give them a chance to change their behavior before he finally punished them. Jesus often made predictions about the future during his time on earth. He predicted that some of his friends would betray him and that the temple in Jerusalem would be destroyed. While Jesus lived on this earth, he spoke a lot about the way he would die and come back to life. He told them in detail about what would happen. He knew that his death would be from the actions of the Jewish leaders and that he would come alive again on the third day. Here are the exact words Jesus said. "The Son of Man must suffer many things and be rejected by elders, chief priests, and teachers of the law, and he must be killed and on the third day be raised to life." On another occasion, as Jesus and his friends were heading to Jerusalem for a special festival, he explained to them that during this time he would die and then come back to life again. He told them that he would be mocked, insulted, spat on, flogged, and then killed. And on the third day, he would rise again. At that time, when Jesus told his friends about his death, they really didn't believe him or understand why he would die like this. But after his death, his friends remembered his words and wrote them down for us to know about. God used prophets to show people God's love and care for his people. Often in times of trouble or stress, God needed his people to know that he loved them and was caring for them, even in the hard times. The prophet's words were often reminders of how God had helped his people in the past. Jesus was also given words of love from God to pass on to the people. He had messages for the people like, "Come to me, all you who are weary and burdened, and I will give you rest." What a comfort that message is, that God, the creator of the world, the one who knows all, is saying to me, "I know you're having a difficult time. Let me help you." What an important message Jesus, the prophet, had to deliver to the people.
0: Let's take a moment to think about those words that Tammy has just told us from God's Word. "Come to me, all you who are weary and burdened, and I will give you rest."

0: Let's see if we can remember what Tammy just told us about these people that God had chosen to be called prophets. She said they brought different messages to the people at different times in history. God gave them messages to correct the people's behavior when they were doing something wrong. And Jesus, as a prophet, corrected the people who were using his temple in the wrong way, didn't he?
1: He also used prophets to tell the people what was going to happen in the future. And Jesus, as a prophet, told the people exactly what was going to happen to him, that he would die and be raised to life again after 3 days.
0: And finally, God used prophets to tell the people that he loved them and he cared for them, even in their hard times. And Jesus, as a prophet, passed on God's words of love and care too. He said to them, "Come to me, all you who are weary and burdened, and I will give you rest." He still says those words to us today. Aren't those beautiful, comforting words? I'm sure you sometimes feel weary and burdened, just as I do. Let's finish today by giving our weariness and our burdens to God to carry for us. Would you like to pray with me? Dear Father God, thank you for sending your prophets to tell your people the messages they needed to hear. And thank you for sending Jesus, your Son, who is also called a prophet, to tell us what we need to hear. We thank you that he died on the cross to pay for the wrong things that we do, that he rose again 3 days later, just as he said he would. And thank you for his message that we can come to you and give you our weariness, our heartache, and our burdens, and that you will carry them for us. We pray these things in the powerful name of Jesus. Amen.
1: If you prayed with us today and said thank you to God for his son Jesus, you now have another name. You can now call yourself a child of God. You can call God your Father. What a privilege.
0: Our time together has gone now. But remember, you can contact us at Women of Hope.
1: Goodbye, friend, and God bless you.

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1: Wanted to thank you for your prayer support of the ministry. 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Reaching New Heights is about to start. Dr. Holly Miller focusing on our prayer life in today's edition.

0: It's time for Reaching New Heights. Reaching New Heights features the preaching and teaching ministry of Dr. Holly Muller, Senior Pastor of Sevier Heights Baptist Church in Knoxville, Tennessee. Reach for your Bible, a pen and paper, and settle down for the next 30 minutes and listen to Holly Muller as he expounds the Word of God in very practical ways.
1: In the Gospel of Matthew, Jesus said, "Ask, and it shall be given to you. Seek, and you shall find. Knock, and it shall be opened unto you." In Mark, "Whatsoever things you desire when you pray, believe that you receive them, and you shall have them." In Luke, he said, "Men ought always to pray and not to faint." In John, "Up till now you have asked nothing in my name. Ask, and you shall receive, that your joy may be full." In Acts, the Bible says they continued steadfastly in prayer and supplication. In Romans, "We do not know what to pray for as we ought, but the Spirit of God makes intercession for us with groanings which cannot be uttered." In 1 Corinthians, he says, "Give yourselves to fasting and prayer." In Ephesians, "Unto him who is able to do exceedingly abundantly above all that we ask or think, according to the power that worketh in us." In Philippians, "Be anxious for nothing, but in everything by prayer and supplication with thanksgiving, let your requests be made known unto God." In Colossians, "Continue in prayer and watch in the same with thanksgiving." In 1 Thessalonians, "Pray without ceasing." In Hebrews, the Bible says, "Let us come boldly to the throne of grace, that we may obtain mercy and find grace to help in time of need." In James, "You have not because you ask not." In 1 Peter, "Cast all your cares upon him because he cares for you." In 1 John, "This is the confidence we have in him, that if we ask anything according to his will, he hears us." In the book of Jude, "Pray in the Holy Spirit." In the book of Revelation, "Our prayers are as bowls of sweet perfume in the nostrils of God." Do you think God is trying to tell us something in the New Testament? This book is a book of prayer. Almost any place you've turned in the Bible, you will find God calling us to pray. God calling us to pray. I want to share with you tonight in a practical way about our prayer life. Your prayer life and my prayer life. How many times have you gone to the funeral home and stood by the person you were visiting and said, "We're praying for you," and you left and never gave it another thought? How many times have you gone to the hospital and said, "Well, I want you to know we're praying for you," and you walked out and your mind never went back to them again? You know what that is? Liar, liar, pants on fire. That's what that is. If you tell somebody, "I'm praying for you," and you don't do it, you are lying. God knows it, and you know it. And what about your family? What about your family? Did you know that God has a plan for your wife? God has a plan for your husband. God has a plan for your children. But I want to tell you something else. The devil has a plan for your husband. The devil has a plan for your wife. The devil is seeking to devour your children like a roaring lion walking about seeking whom he may devour. The devil is patient. The devil is cunning. The devil is wise. The devil has a long-term plan for your life and your children's lives and your mate's lives. And he will patiently wait until he just has the right situation and he will spring against them. Do you know the only thing that is protecting your family are your prayers? Your prayers. "You have not because you ask not." Are you praying for your family? Dads, are you praying for your children? Are you praying for your grandchildren? Are you praying for your mate? Are you praying for your church? Are you praying for your friends? Well, let's look in the Bible tonight at Ephesians chapter 1. Ephesians chapter 1. I want you to see a pattern tonight that we can learn about prayer as we look at the prayers of the Apostle Paul. When you look at the letters of Paul as he writes to the churches of the New Testament, to Ephesus and Philippi and Colossae and Thessalonica, you'll find that almost every time in the very beginning of his letter, he shares with them how he is praying for them. How he is praying for them. And there are some things you and I can learn about prayer as we look at the prayers of the Apostle Paul. Look, for example, in the book of Ephesians, chapter 1. Ephesians chapter number 1. Look at verse 15. Therefore, I also, after I heard of your faith in the Lord Jesus and your love for all the saints, do not cease to give thanks for you, making mention of you in my prayers. Now watch that. I do not cease to give thanks for you, making mention of you in my prayers. Paul said, pray without ceasing. Pray without ceasing. Continue in prayer. And watch in the same with thanksgiving. Now, what does he mean when he says, I do not cease? Does that mean that he walked around all the time with his head bowed and his eyes closed, just always praying, never looked around? Well, of course not. That would be ridiculous. If that's what you do, don't ever drive a car. If that's what you do, don't ever cross the street. So you can't walk around just with your eyes closed all the time. That's not what he meant. Did he mean, well, I am to maintain a spirit of prayer all day long? Well, that's good. That's important. But I don't believe that's what he meant when he says, I do not cease. Samuel said, God forbid that I should sin against the Lord in ceasing to pray for you. Do you know what the Bible means, I believe, when it says pray without ceasing? It means the same thing your doctor means when he says, don't stop taking your medicine. Don't stop taking your medicine. Now, that doesn't mean you walk around popping pills all day, but it does mean you take your medicine on a regular basis. You have a prescription. You have a routine. Take it once a day. Take it twice a day. Take it three times a day. Take it all till it runs out. Whatever he says, you take it like it's prescribed and you don't stop taking your medicine. That's what the Bible means when it says pray without ceasing. You carve time in your life for prayer and you don't stop living that life of prayer. You don't stop having that time of prayer. You don't stop maintaining that discipline of prayer. There are two lies that all of us, two or three lies, that all of us have believed about prayer. Because most of us, let's be honest, most of us do not pray nearly like we know we ought to pray. Two or three lies. Lie number one, I'm too busy to pray. I'm too busy to pray. No, you know better than that, don't you? I know better than that. Nobody's too busy to pray when prayer is the most powerful exercise God has given us in all of life. We're not too busy to pray. Some people say, well, I'm too busy to pray now, but here's the second lie. Someday, I don't feel too bad about it because someday I'm not going to be as busy as I am now. And when that time comes, then I'll really be a prayer warrior. No, that time's not ever going to come. That's a lie of the devil. Later on, I'll have more time than I have now. I won't be as busy as I am now. Doesn't matter what stage of life you're in, you're always going to be busy. And that's not the reason you don't pray. Others of us have convinced ourselves that, well, I really don't need to pray unless I feel drawn to pray. I get a call and Dad's had a heart attack. I get a call, Mom's got cancer. My teenage boy comes home with alcohol on his breath. My wife says, I'm not sure I want to stay married anymore. Those things happen, and what do? We feel like praying. Oh, God, I want to pray. We hit our knees. We cry out to God. We beg God. Oh, God, because we feel like praying. But the truth is, when we don't feel like praying, we're not that kind of prayer warriors. When the sky is blue and the sun is shining and everything's okay, we don't pray because we don't feel like praying. You and I have got to learn this before we're ever going to be prayer warriors, before we're ever going to be obedient to God in prayer. If we're going to pray without ceasing, number one, we have to look at our schedule and carve out time. That's the only way to do it. That's the only reason you go to work. You've carved out time. This is your schedule. You go to the doctor because this is your appointment. This is your schedule. You eat because this is when you eat. This is your appointment. This is your schedule. Almost everything we do in life, we have intentionally carved out time. It's so easy for me to come to church and read about prayer and sing about prayer and hear about prayer and say, I'm going to pray more. And then I go home and don't do one thing about it because I have not been intentional. I have not looked at my schedule and said, okay, when can I pray on Monday? When can I pray on Tuesday? When can I pray on Wednesday? And you've got to carve it out. That's the only way you do anything in life. You've got to make schedule. You have to be serious enough to do that. Secondly, if we're going to pray without ceasing, it will help us to have a prayer list. It will help us to have a prayer list. I wonder how many tonight have a prayer list. You know what I've discovered about prayer? If I don't write it down, even though I tell somebody I'll pray for them, if I don't write it down, then I very rarely pray for them. So I'm trying to develop that habit through the years. When I tell you I'm going to pray for you, I will write it down. I'll pick a piece of paper out of my pocket or something, and I'll write it down on the back of my hand or whatever. And then when I get home, put it in my prayer list, because if I don't write it down, I'm going to forget it. The dullest pencil is better than the sharpest mind. Have you got a prayer list? I would seldom pray for the church, and I'm the pastor. I would seldom pray for the church. Be honest with you. If I did not have a page in my prayer notebook that says church. But because I've got that written down, I've got probably 30 requests that I'm praying for this church because they're written down. They're written down. I have the name of my wife and every one of my children and every one of their spouses written down for every day and something different beside their name. You say that took some time, didn't it, to go through there and organize? Yes, it did. It took a lot of time to organize your prayer list. And you don't have to be as detailed about it as that. I'm kind of an organizational freak, but you don't have to be like that. But you have to have some kind of a prayer list. I've got another page that people are sick. It's amazing. I bet 90% of the names on that page have cancer. It's amazing how much cancer. And I pray for those people who have cancer. I've got another page where I pray for people whom God has called into the ministry, young people from this church, many of them in seminary. If I didn't write that down, I would not do that. I have another page where I'm praying for lost people. If I did not write that down, I would not do that. I have another page that's filled with marriages that are in trouble. If I did not write that down, I would. What I'm saying is, get organized. If you're going to pray without ceasing, get organized and have a prayer list and carve out time and make an appointment with God to get in His Word and let Him speak to you. And then you go through your prayer list. And many days, I don't get very far in my prayer list. And that's okay. You can pick it up there the next day. But you have to be committed to this thing of prayer. He says, I pray without ceasing. Now look at this. Look at this. Go back to Ephesians 1:15. Therefore, I also, after I heard of your faith in the Lord Jesus and your love for all the saints, I do not cease to give thanks for you, making mention of you in my prayers. Now, I want you to see, we're going to look at two or three of Paul's prayers. I want you to see if you see a pattern. What is he praying for them? Verse 17, I pray that the God of our Lord Jesus Christ, the Father of glory, may give you something. What does he pray that God would give them? I pray that he will give you the spirit of wisdom and revelation in the knowledge of him. Have you ever prayed that for your children? Have you ever prayed that for your husband? God, I pray today that you will give my husband the spirit of wisdom and revelation in the knowledge of him. He expands that. I pray that the eyes of your understanding will be enlightened. See, he's talking about knowledge and wisdom. The eyes of your understanding will be enlightened. I pray, again, look at the word know. I pray that you may know what is the hope of his calling, the assurance of your salvation, the hope of his calling, What are the riches of the glory of his inheritance in the saints? I pray that you'll understand how rich you are. If we could, if our kids could understand how spiritually rich they are, they wouldn't be turning to other things. They wouldn't be turning to alcohol. They wouldn't be turning to drugs if they know how rich they are in Jesus. I pray, verse 19, that you will know, watch this, what is the exceeding greatness of his power toward us who believe, according to the working of his mighty power, which he worked in Christ when he raised him from the dead and seated it at his right hand in the heavenly places. God, I want to pray for my wife today. Lord, I pray that she will know that the power you have toward her, because she's a believer, is as great as the power. In fact, it's the same power that you used when you raised Jesus from the grave. I want to challenge you to do something. I want to challenge you to take these various prayers of Paul, and especially when you pray for your husband and your wife and your children, take the time to just pray with your eyes open and read it one verse at a time and pray this for your children. Pray that for your children. Go to Philippians. Philippians chapter 1. You're praying for your family. So today you say, I'm going to pray Philippians 1 for my family. I'm going to pray this for my wife. I'm going to pray this for my children. I am going to pray this for my grandchildren. Look at verse 9, Philippians 1:9. And this I pray, that your love may abound still more and more in knowledge and in all discernment. I am amazed at how much he prays for knowledge for those. I want you to know God. I want you to know who you are in Christ. I want you to know what you have. If people can come to understand and know who we are and know his power toward us, it's going to revolutionize our lives. So he prays that your love, I know you're loving people, but I pray that you will not just have love. I pray that your love will abound in knowledge and discernment. Verse 10, I pray that you may approve things that are excellent. I pray that you may put to the test the decisions you make and make the decisions that are best. Your children face decisions all day. Why not pray that they will make the decisions that are excellent? I pray that you will be sincere and without offense till the day of Christ. There's an interesting meaning behind that phrase, without offense and sincere. In those days, The potter would make a vase. And sometimes in making the vase, there would be a crack on it. But he didn't want to go to the trouble to make it over. He wanted to go ahead and sell it. So he would take some wax and he would put it over that crack so nobody could see it. So here's what people learned to do. When they bought a vase from the potter, they would take that vase and hold it up in the light. And in the light, they could see whether or not it had wax on the crack. They could see the wax in the light. And so they had this expression, I want a vase that is without wax. It hasn't been cracked. It's solid. That's what that word sincere means in verse number 10. That your life may be without wax. Your life may be pure. Your life may be holy. Your life may be complete. And without offense till the day of Christ. Look at verse 11. I pray that you may be filled with the fruits of righteousness, which are by Jesus Christ to the glory and praise of God. What if tomorrow morning you get on your knees before God and you pray for your son, just verse 11. God, I want to pray for my son today that he'll be filled with the fruits of righteousness which are by Jesus Christ to the glory and the praise of God. See, you're praying the word of God, so you know you're praying the will of God. And when you're praying in the will of God, you know that God's going to answer. This is the confidence that we have in him, that if we ask anything according to his will, he hears us. Now, are you doing that? Your children, your wife, your parents, your friends, are you doing that? If not, why not? Why not? Well, I don't have time. Yes, you do. Look at Colossians chapter 1. Colossians chapter 1. Look at verse 3. We give thanks to the God and Father of our Lord Jesus Christ, praying always for you, praying without ceasing, since we heard of your faith in Christ Jesus and of your love for all the saints, and because of the hope which is laid up for you in heaven. I thank God for your love and your faith and your hope, and that makes me want to pray for you that much more. So look at verse 9. For this reason we also, since the day we heard it, we heard about you in Colossae. And Paul had never been to Colossae. He just heard about it. Since we've heard about you, we do not cease to pray for you. And here it is again. To ask that you may be filled with the knowledge of his will in all wisdom and spiritual understanding. And then I want to pray that you may have a walk worthy of the Lord. God, my child's gone away to college. I don't know what he's doing right now today. I don't know if he has class now, if he's in his dorm room or what he's doing. But Lord, I want to pray that he will walk in a way pleasing to you. See, there's power in that. Folks, you and I get to doing that every day. And God will do a mighty work because that's what the Word of God says. This is how you change your family's lives. This is how you change your church. This is how you change your world. Look at verse 11. Or verse 10. You may have a walk worthy of the Lord, fully pleasing him. Again, like Philippians, be fruitful in every good work. And again, increasing in the knowledge of God. Verse 11, strengthened with all might according to his glorious power for all patience and longsuffering with joy. See, I can't pray all that every day. You don't have to. Just pick out one of those verses and pray it for your family. Look at 1 Thessalonians 3. Here's another principle about praying for those you love. 1 Thessalonians 3. Be sensitive to the Lord, and when God gives you a burden, pray for that burden. Pray for that burden. Now, in 1 Thessalonians 3, it's obvious that Paul had a burden for this church, and his burden was, I'm worried about your faith. I want your faith to grow and develop. I'm afraid your faith is going to crash and burn. So he had this burden. Look at chapter 3, verse 1. Therefore, when we could no longer endure it, we thought it good to be left in Athens alone. And so we sent Timothy, our brother and minister of God, and our fellow laborer in the gospel of Christ, to establish you and encourage you concerning your faith. Your faith. So that no one should be shaken by these afflictions. Paul said, I'm afraid you've heard how I'm suffering and it's going to shake your faith. Look at verse 6. But now that Timothy has come to us from you and brought us good news of your faith and love, and that you always have good remembrance of us, greatly desiring to see us as we also to see you. Therefore, brethren, in all of our affliction and distress, we were comforted concerning you by your faith. He's burdened about their faith. So look at verse number 9. For what thanks can we render to God for you, for all the joy with which we rejoice for your sake before our God, night and day, praying exceedingly that we may see your face and perfect what is lacking in your faith. He had a burden about their faith, so he's praying for their faith. You got a burden about your child's dating life? Pray for it. God's given you that burden for a reason. You have a burden about somebody's walk with the Lord. God's given you that burden. Pray for it. Pray for it. And what I'm saying is so practical, but it's just a matter of saying, I'm going to carve out time. It doesn't have to be an hour. Maybe you've only got 15 minutes to read the Word and 15 minutes to pray. And that's okay. That's great. Carve it out and be consistent. And don't stop doing it. Don't stop doing it. And don't wait till you feel like it. Half the time when I get up in the morning, I don't feel like praying. No, more than half the time I don't feel like praying. You can't live by feelings. Have a prayer list that you're praying for people, and you, if you don't get all the way through it, pick it up the next day and pray the best you can, as far as you can, with what time you've got. And then when you pray for those that you really love, like your wife and your children, pick out one of these prayers, Ephesians 1:15 and following, Colossians 1:9 and following, Philippians 1:9 and following, 1 Thessalonians 3:9 and following. And if you don't have time, but just to pray one of those verses, you're praying in the will of God. And you do that month after month, year after year, and oh, God is going to do a mighty work. And you don't get discouraged. You don't give up. You just keep on doing that. How long? Until God calls you home. Until God calls you home. Hey, let's do this. There's a, let me remind you, there's Ephesians 1:15, Colossians 1:9, Philippians 1:9. Let's just take one of those. Pick out one of those right now. Right now. Either Ephesians 1:15 or Colossians 1:9 or Philippians 1:9. I want to do this. I just want us to be quiet. I want you to get somebody on your heart. It may be your wife. It may be your husband. It may be a child. It may be a parent. It may be a roommate. Get somebody on your heart right now. And would you, as you read the Word of God, pray for that person in the very words of God Himself? Let's just spend a little time right now quietly doing that.

Heavenly Father, we believe that only when we get to heaven will we really know the power of prayer as we look back and see what you have done. And Father, help us not to waste these days. Father, help us not to waste these days by not using the privilege of prayer. God, help us to be disciplined. Help us to pray when we feel like it, when we don't feel like it. Help us to pray in obedience to you. Teach us to pray your word. And teach us to pray in faith because we're praying your will. Father, bless this time of invitation tonight. I pray that your will be done in every heart. In Jesus' name we pray. Amen.

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1: It's been a great morning, but this is where I sign off as Unathi becomes your next host and presenter at 7 o'clock. Right now, though, in the meantime, let's keep on blessing the Lord with our ability to implement His Word and to listen to it. 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
4: We continue our look into the Psalms today, and we're considering two more chapters, Psalm 35 and 36. Now, friend, perhaps life has handed you a really rough deal. Perhaps someone has mistreated you, abused you, or even cheated you out of something. Well, today, our encouragement is to take heart. Our teacher, John Matthews, will lead us through these Psalms with the theme, A Call for Justice.
2: Yeah, Esther, thank you so much for that introduction and a very, very warm welcome to this latest episode of Mission 66. Yeah, and whatever your situation, I wonder whether that introduction from Esther maybe resonated with your situation and with your life right now. Well, look, you are so welcome here for this latest episode. And we're looking at two ancient songs, really. They're both written by King David, and they're both dealing with this subject of being mistreated. David knew what that was like. He knew what it was like to be chased by those who wanted to take his life, to be hated because of who he was and what he believed, because he followed God. So he goes after them in a way, asking God to give him justice against these enemies. And he writes then with deep emotion and really holds little back, starting with Psalm 35 and verse 1. Contend, O Lord, with those who contend with me. Fight against those who fight against me. Take hold of shield and buckler, and rise for my help. Draw the spear and javelin against my pursuers. Say to my soul, I am your salvation. Let them be put to shame and dishonor who seek after my life. Let them be turned back and disappointed who devise evil against me. Let them be like chaff before the wind, with the angel of the Lord driving them away. Let their way be dark and slippery, with the angel of the Lord pursuing them. For without cause they hid their net for me. Without cause they dug a pit for my life. Let destruction come upon him when he does not know it, and let the net that he hid ensnare him. Let him fall into it to his destruction. Then my soul will rejoice in the Lord, exulting in his salvation. All my bones shall say, O Lord, who is like you? Delivering the poor from him who is too strong for him, the poor and needy from him who robs him. Malicious witnesses rise up. They ask me of things that I do not know. They repay me evil for good. My soul is bereft. Now in verse 13, it tells how when his enemies were suffering, he was praying for them. But now that he's in trouble, they come after him. But I, when they were sick, I wore sackcloth. I afflicted myself with fasting. I prayed with head bowed on my chest. I went about as though I grieved for my friend or my brother, as one who laments his mother. I bowed down in mourning. But at my stumbling, they rejoiced and gathered. They gathered together against me. Wretches whom I did not know tore at me without ceasing. Like profane mockers at a feast, they gnash at me with their teeth. How long, O Lord, will you look on? Rescue me from their destruction, my precious life from the lions. I will thank you in the great congregation. In the mighty throng, I will praise you. Let not those rejoice over me who are wrongfully my foes, and let not those wink the eye who hate me without cause. For they do not seek peace, but against those who are quiet in the land, they devise words of deceit. They open wide their mouths against me. They say, "Aha, aha, our eyes have seen it." You have seen, O Lord. Be not silent. O Lord, be not far from me. Awake and rouse yourself for my vindication, for my cause, my God and my Lord. Vindicate me, O Lord my God, according to your righteousness, and let them not rejoice over me. Let them not say in their hearts, "Aha, our heart's desire." Let them not say, "We have swallowed him up." Let them be put to shame and disappointed altogether, who rejoice at my calamity. Let them be clothed with shame and dishonor, who magnify themselves against me. Let those who delight in my righteousness shout for joy and be glad and say evermore, "Great is the Lord who delights in the welfare of his servant." Then my tongue shall tell of your righteousness and of your praise all the day long. So this psalm, as many others, is written during a time when David is on the run, being chased by King Saul, and the army of Israel is after him for no other reason than Saul trying to keep himself in power. And God, who takes down one king and replaces him with another, was removing Saul from the throne of Israel, had anointed David to replace him. And David had on two occasions the opportunity to kill Saul, but he would not do it. But Saul was growing more and more unstable as the months wore on, and David was struggling to see a way out. And so he appeals to God to bring about justice. He did not want to take matters into his own hands. And so the core idea of the psalm is that injustice, wickedness, and all forms of wrongdoing cannot go unanswered. Justice must prevail, and with that expectation, the psalmist hopes that God will bring things and hurry things along to save him. And at times he seems to be saying to God, "How long will you look on at this and do nothing about this?" Reveals the depth of pain and desperation. And yet we also see this freedom that we have to approach God honestly, with sincerity. And the good news is, God can take it and some. Of course, he doesn't strike David down for praying with heated language. In fact, at times when we're in danger, might be just the times when when we are the most honest with our feelings, and he bids us for us to come to him like that, just as we are.
4: This is Mission 66, looking today at Psalms 35 and 36 with our teacher, John Matthews. I'm, of course, Esther, and now we're moving into Psalm 36. And here we see the focus shifting to a stark contrast between the wicked and the righteous. Now, the psalmist David here, John, describes the wicked in quite vivid detail.
2: Yeah, this is Psalm 36, verse 1, Esther, where he says, "Transgression speaks to the wicked deep in his heart. There is no fear of God before his eyes. For he flatters himself in his own eyes that his iniquity cannot be found out and hated. The words of his mouth are trouble and deceit. He has ceased to act wisely and to do good. He plots trouble whilst on his bed. He sets himself in a way that is not good. He does not reject evil." Those verses that just highlight the calculating nature of evil and injustice. But then in contrast from verse 5, David goes back to recounting all the good qualities of God with whom he's in covenant. This is verse 5. "Your steadfast love, O Lord, extends to the heavens, your faithfulness to the clouds. Your righteousness is like the mountains of God. Your judgments are like the great deep. Man and beast you save, O Lord. How precious is your steadfast love, O God. The children of mankind take refuge in the shadow of your wings. They feast on the abundance of your house, and you give them drink from the river of your delights. For with you is the fountain of life. In your light do we see light. Oh, continue your steadfast love to those who know you, and set your righteousness to the upright of heart. Let not the foot of arrogance come upon me, nor the hand of the wicked drive me away. There the evildoers lie fallen. They are thrust down, unable to rise."
4: All right. Well, after reading those two psalms, Psalms 35 and 36, I think we can move into some questions now, John. And firstly, I want us to see how we can reconcile David's curses towards his enemies and the New Testament directive for us to love our enemies and do good towards those who persecute us. Let's talk a bit more on that.
2: Well, Esther, David certainly wasn't known for cursing people. I think he would have got along really well with anyone, really. And here God himself is slow to anger and very patient with evildoers. And, you know, as much as possible, that is something that we ought to emulate. And as we mentioned before, David's not taking revenge for himself. He has learned through experience whilst on the run to be really measured in his response to insults. You remember when Nabal insulted David's men and David was preparing to go and kill him and wipe out his entire plantation. But Nabal's wife, a wise woman called Abigail, intercepts the war party, convincing David not to return insult with bloodshed. And David thinks about it, decides she's right. And David is really saved by Abigail from adding blood guilt to his already desperate situation, but he also learns from her. But look what we have here. The Bible is open and honest. And so this psalm is rooted in the concept of retributive justice, talking about an eye for an eye and a tooth for a tooth. In other words, David had prayed for these people when they were in trouble and for them to return his kindness with evil. It seems to violate every code of conduct that we might expect. So David is not saying, "I'm going to take justice into my own hands." He's not saying, "I'll repay the harm done to me fivefold." Or he's not even saying the person responsible will pay dearly for this one day. No, on the contrary, the psalmist knows that God is going to handle the situation in a way that is done perfectly correctly. I think the only thing we could add is that David felt the Lord was taking his time about it, but God's time is perfect. So David is saying, "How long, O Lord?" And then when we get to the New Testament, there is this elevation of spiritual ethics, where the most prominent is the fact that the greatest force against evil is love. Now, individually, I can't view vengeance as the ultimate remedy against malice, because that is only likely to escalate the cycle of evil. In fact, history bears that out. So understanding this within the framework of the Old Testament's retributive justice, the psalm makes sense. It emphasizes the importance and the place of justice. However, that is not the pinnacle of virtue, nor is it the ultimate conclusion. The New Testament presents rather a superior perspective compared to the Old Covenant, which we see expressed here in the Book of Psalms.
4: Yeah. You know, you've actually just reminded me of a popular saying, justice may be delayed, but it doesn't fail. And I think I agree with your sentiments when you say that the psalmist here seems to be complaining about God's delay. In fact, in verses 17 and 22 of Psalm 35, it's almost like he's asking, does God really take his time? You know I have a God, but he seems slow at times. And I resonate with that so much because I've asked myself those very same questions, John.
2: Yeah, me too, Esther. And that very sentiment appears, you know, repeatedly, actually, through the Psalms, even sounding strange at times. The psalmist saying, Lord, how long? Here's the thing. God knows everything, and he is in control of every situation. We are the ones who don't know what's on God's agenda or what he plans to do today. So his delay is very intentional and for very good reasons, which we do not know and cannot know. And now here is an important point, I think, because sometimes God allows situations in our lives to linger. Sometimes he acts in a way that we just don't expect. But that doesn't mean he's abandoned the situation nor us. It means that he has reasons, just as a father may delay responding to his child's expectations, often for reasons that the child can't yet understand. So God may seem silent, even slow to us. And he may, in our and from our perspective, delay, but he's certainly never late.
4: Mm-hmm. Oh, yes. So what are some of the practical lessons then we can draw from these two psalms? How should we treat people who have done us wrong? Should we love them, bless them, or should we say, do as what John and Peter had done in the Gospels when there were some who had rejected the gospel and they asked Jesus, Lord, shall we pray for fire to fall from heaven upon their heads? What should be the correct response?
2: Yeah, it's an important question, Esther. Sometimes you've heard the phrase, tough love. I wonder whether you've heard that expression. And yet, real love, even when firm, is always kind. Always. So tough love can often just be an excuse for anger, for harshness, and a lack of control. Because true love never seeks to crush or humiliate. The way of the cross and the true way to deal with people who wrong us and tough situations, well, actually, it's to choose to love them, even when that seems impossibly hard. It doesn't mean excusing harm or pretending things haven't hit us hard or happened to us, but it does mean refusing to ultimately allow bitterness to take root in our hearts. It means remembering how much grace I've needed and been shown and extending that same grace to other people. Of course, I set boundaries, but I don't wish others ill. I hope they heal, that they find peace. So loving those who wrong you or I, it's not weakness. In fact, it's the opposite of that. It's the strength to live free from hate.
4: Yeah. Yeah. You know, I absolutely love that encouragement for us to love. But I suppose as we consider the world that we live in, we can say that there won't be absolute justice as long as we're still in this world, right?
2: Yeah, perhaps not, Esther. You know, justice, perfect justice, belongs to God. And yet forgiveness is the path of true freedom. The American pastor and author Tim Keller once described the process this way. Forgiveness is granted, often a good while before it is felt. Not felt before it is granted. It is a promise to not exact the price of sin from the person who hurt you. It is likely you have always thought, well, I have to feel it before I grant it. I have to start feeling less angry before I start to not hold them liable. But if you wait to feel it, that is forgiveness before you grant forgiveness, you will never grant it. You will be locked in anger prison. So forgiveness primarily is a choice, and the feelings, if we choose to forgive and ask God's help to deal with our powerful emotions of anger, well, they will follow, the feelings will follow, and the anger will dissipate if we make that choice.
4: Wow. I mean, you truly describe the beauty of forgiveness there, and you know, it kind of makes some of my situations or difficulties in life kind of seem a little insignificant in the greater scheme of things.
2: Certainly there's a time when we have to just steel ourselves and look at things. But if something bothers us, Esther, then it comes from a place which deserves attention. And so important not to bury those things. We, you know, may describe in the context of some greater story of forgiveness, we might feel that they're significant, but sometimes they're not. So we just have to bring everything that we feel to God, and that's okay and the right thing to do. And there are times when we are hurt by things, and all we can do is mourn. You know, all the anger in the world is not going to undo what has been done. But forgiveness has the potential to bring about generational change. And it places us in the beautiful footsteps of the crucified Christ, who through the power of forgiveness became the risen Christ.
4: This is such an important message, John, and I'm so thankful that, you know, we've had this conversation and that you've helped put things into perspective for us. And so, you know, as we think about all of this, what are some of your final thoughts?
2: Well, just being honest, Esther, how sometimes I'm a bit slow to forgive. I was thinking the other day, what if God, who sent his only son Jesus into the world to be crucified, what if he demanded something near perfect justice from us on behalf of his son, who suffered the most outrageous murder ever committed? But do you know what Jesus asks? God to forgive even those who are driving the nails into his hands and feet. He says they don't know what they're doing. And he means that compassionately. Forgive them, God. They know not what they do. What a lovely example that is, hey? And maybe it's an example that when we imbibe it into our hearts and our souls, just helps us a little bit let that thing, that unforgiveness that has a hold on our soul, maybe it loosens that grip a little. And one day, very soon, through God's grace and love, we can be free.
4: Well, my dear friends, I trust that this has been an impactful time spent in the Psalms. And you know, if you have a comment or a question on today's episode, well, we invite you to join us on our social media platforms, and that way we can have a conversation on what we've learned. Check us out on Facebook and on Instagram by typing in Mission 66. We really look forward to connecting with you. Well, that is it for today. My name is Esther. For John and our entire team, saying see you next time.
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1: Top of the morning to you. It's a Monday, the 17th of August, and what a pleasure it is to join you on TWR Pure Talk, as I always join you at 7 o'clock. My name is Unati, and I hope you had a wonderful weekend, a restful weekend, a blessed weekend. And of course, now as we start off this week, we are standing, or we have this assurance within our hearts that God is with us, God is guiding us, and He's leading us. But you know what? It's also so good for us to be intentional about spending this time in God's Word. And so as we do so this morning, we're going to start off in Insight for Living with Chuck Swindoll, who's currently teaching in a series called How Great is Our God? And so from 1 Corinthians chapter 1, he'll be talking about the cross we proclaim.
2: When you get the cross in the right perspective, everything comes together. Everything comes together. When you get Christ in the clear focus, it is amazing how you know which one is the right goal line. It's amazing how you know how to walk and how to run the race set before us.
3: There's a particular kind of exhaustion that comes from striving, from working hard, doing the right things, saying the right words, and still feeling like something is off. Like you're moving, but you're not moving toward the goal. Today on Insight for Living, Chuck Swindoll reminds us that the Christian life was never meant to feel like that. Centuries ago, the Apostle Paul wrote to a church that was busy, passionate, and completely off course. Not because they stopped believing, but because they stopped focusing on the right thing. Chuck titled today's message, "The Cross We Proclaim."
2: During these weeks, we are focusing on the greatness of our God. Four messages were delivered on the character of the Father. And then for the next four messages, we've been focusing on the cross of Christ. Today being the fourth in that series of four, then the power of the Holy Spirit, the Father, the Son, the Holy Spirit. When we think of our Father, it is His character that draws us to Him and near Him. When we focus on the Son, it is the cross, always the cross, always. I have a colleague in ministry who, before I would get up to preach, for almost 20 years would lean over and say to me, "Preach grace, preach the cross." So it rings in my ear to this day, preach the cross. And then when we think of the Spirit of God, we think of the empowerment He provides. How we thank our God for the cross. Thank you for the cross. Say that with me. Thank you for the cross. Again, thank you for the cross. We will see that theme woven into the reading of the scriptures out of 1 Corinthians chapters 1 and 2. If you have a Bible, turn, if you will, to the 18th verse of the first chapter of the first letter written to Corinth, 1 Corinthians 1:18. We'll read randomly through chapter 2, verse 5. 1 Corinthians 1:18. For the word of the cross is foolishness to those who are perishing, but to us who are being saved, it is the power of God. Verse 22, for indeed Jews ask for signs and Greeks search for wisdom, but we preach Christ crucified, to the Jews a stumbling block, and to Gentiles, foolishness. But to those who are the called, both Jews and Greeks, Christ, the power of God and the wisdom of God. Because the foolishness of God is wiser than men, and the weakness of God is stronger than men. For consider your calling, brethren, that there were not many wise according to the flesh, not many mighty, not many noble. But God has chosen the foolish things of the world to shame the wise, and God has chosen the weak things of the world to shame the things which are strong, and the base things of the world, and the despised God has chosen, the things that are not, so that he may nullify the things that are, so that no man may boast before God. Verse 1, chapter 2. And when I came to you, brethren, I did not come with superiority of speech or of wisdom, proclaiming to you the testimony of God, for I determined to know nothing among you except Jesus Christ and him crucified. I was with you in weakness and in fear and in much trembling, and my message and my preaching were not in persuasive words of wisdom, but in demonstration of the Spirit and of power, so that your faith would not rest on the wisdom of men, but on the power of God.
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2: Few things are more demoralizing than realizing you've been helping the wrong side. And that demoralization is intensified when you didn't even know it. Sports fans the world over will remember the name Roy Riggles, especially football fans. Way back when the Rose Bowl was being played, Roy Riggles was a ball player for the California Golden Bears. They were playing the Georgia Tech. And right in the middle of the game, at a crucial point, there was a fumble. And Roy Riggles, a player for the Bears, picked up the ball, and he only had 30 yards to run for the touchdown. Seems simple enough. However, Roy ran almost 70 yards in the wrong direction. Now, what you may not remember is that one of his teammates, Benny Lom, realized it, even though four other players were blocking for him. They were also confused. And Benny is running along, hoping to tackle him before he goes across the wrong goal line. At which time, Roy yells out, "Get away from me! This is my touchdown!" Thinking that Lom wanted to get the glory for the touchdown. And 6 inches before the goal line, down went Roy Riggles. And well, actually, Georgia Tech won the game. But nobody remembers the score. Nobody remembers the date. But sports fans all over remember Wrong Way Riggles, the nickname given this poor chap who ran the wrong direction. Every time the story is told, sports fans chuckle. It's laughable, but one man feels the sting, and that's Riggles. It's possible in the Christian life to help the wrong side and not know it. We could call individuals like that wrong way Christians. Or if you want to go back to that group that seemed to sort of set the pace for it to start with, wrong way Corinthians. My Bible is open to 1 Corinthians chapter 1, and there we read a rather sad account of a church that was squabbling with one another. Think of that. Goes all the way back into the first century. Church is not able to get along. Paul calls it like it is. Verse 11, chapter 1. I have been informed concerning you, my brethren, by Chloe's people, that there are quarrels among you. There are quarrels among you. Now, what are the quarrels about? Well, I mean this, that each one of you is saying, I am of Paul. I am of Apollos. I am of Cephas. I am of Christ. You see, there were splinter groups in the church. One group said, we follow only Paul, the apostle. the one on the road to Damascus who was wonderfully transformed, and he's the founder of our church, and we listen only to Paul. Others would say, but have you heard Apollos? I mean, compared to Apollos, Paul is tongue-tied. Apollos, wonderful rhetoric, wonderful ability, wonderful eloquence, wonderful mind, trained in Alexandria, mentored by Aquila and Priscilla, and Paul himself. Oh, there's no one like Apollos. And the third group said, but Peter. Peter was walking with the Savior before either Paul or Apollos named his name as Lord. Peter, we follow. Then there was this ultra-pious group. We follow only Jesus. We only listen to him. They're the ones, by the way, who write you letters of hate saying, in the love of Jesus, and they sign their name. Or usually they don't sign their name. They're the ones who say, Jesus told me to do this. I always want to know, is he baritone or is he bass? Tell me what his voice is like. And they don't like that question because you're taking them literally. But of course, these people believed it literally. We need no earthly leader, only Jesus. And from that group, by the way, the Jesus-only cult began, which may be of interest to some of you. They're all wrong way Corinthians. Verse 13, has Christ been divided? Paul was not crucified for you, was he? A little sarcasm in that. Or were you baptized in the name of Paul? I thank God I baptized none of you. A little barb in that. Except Crispus and Gaius, so that no one would say you were baptized in my name. Now verse 17, Christ did not send me to baptize, but to preach the gospel. Not in cleverness of speech, so that the cross of Christ would not be made void. I love that. You love that. When I preach Christ, it's not done cleverly or with an emphasis on how I look or sound. It's the cross. It's the cross. You remember the cross when I finish speaking. So Paul decides to set them straight. And he does it without mincing words. Chapter 3, verse 1. I love this about the apostle. He slings political correctness to the winds. He doesn't worry about what they say or think about him. He tells them the truth, which is the only way to operate as a spokesman for God. Brethren, I could not speak to you as to spiritual men, but as to men of flesh. The Greek term is sarkinos, S-A-R-K-I-N-O-S, from which the word flesh. Here, think about him. He tells them the truth, which is the only way to operate as a spokesman for God. Brethren, I could not speak to you as to spiritual men, but as to men of flesh. The Greek term is sarkinos, S-A-R-K-I-N-O-S, from which the word flesh is translated. I could speak to you only as

not solid food, but you were not able to receive it. Indeed, even now you're not able. That's the tragedy. After all this time, you still expect to be nursed, bottle-fed. Why? Verse 3, because you're still sarkinos. You're still flesh. You're still driven by the things that characterize lost humanity. You're still fleshly, for since there is jealousy and strife among you, are you not sarkinos? Are you not fleshly? Are you not walking like mere men, meaning like the lost person? It'll surprise you to hear this, some of you, but you cannot tell the difference between a carnal Christian and an unbeliever. Sometimes the carnal Christian can be even more snotty, more difficult, more demanding, more self-willed. The enemy loves it when we operate in the flesh. Now you're talking. People know you're a Christian. Listen to me. I'll tell you how to walk. I'll tell you how to run. Problem is, it's in the wrong direction. And how many folks discover it late in life? For he says, when one says, I am of Paul, and another, I am of Apollos, don't you sound like you're just a bunch of lost people following the popular one? What then is Apollos, and who is Paul? They are servants through whom you believed, even as the Lord gave opportunity to each one. I planted. After planting, Apollos watered. After watering, God was causing the growth. So then neither the one who plants nor the one who waters is anything, but God who causes the growth. Back to chapter 1, verse 18. What the apostle decides to do when he exposes these people in all their carnality is to point them to the cross. Let me tell you something, folks. When you get the cross in the right perspective, everything comes together. Everything comes together. When you get Christ in the clear focus, it is amazing how you know which one is the right goal line. It's amazing how you know how to walk and how to run the race set before us. David Jackman, a British expositor, writes this. In the spiritual context, we must never remain content with childishness. To be so is, for Paul, synonymous with worldliness, that is, the flesh. It is to drift back to the old way of living, to the world's outlook and value systems, behaving only in a human way, in other words, like a natural man. The indisputable evidence of this is their elevation of favorite teachers to the position of party leaders and a consequent lining up behind them as rival parties. That is behaving only in a human way, adopting the world's lifestyle. Paul's point is that this worldliness, this fleshly driven lifestyle, illustrates they have not yet come to grips with the message of the cross. I hope you never forget that. When you operate in the flesh, as that man writes, you have not come to grips with the message of the cross. It's still all about you. It's just all about people. It's all horizontal. It's all so human. All about impressing, all about holding to this person over all the others, and that's the only one you'll listen to. That's the only CD you'll own. That's the only time you'll tune in. That's the only one you respect. That's a mark of adolescence, even worse, childishness. When we act like that without realizing it, we wound the body of Christ, and our adversary dances with glee. Wrong way, Christians have not come to terms with the message of the cross. You will not drift from the truth if the cross remains

Change your focus. By that I mean all that the cross represents, all that it symbolizes. It will reduce your pride to zilch, to nothing. And it will lift up the person of the Savior, and your whole way of life will be transformed, and you will again run in the right direction. Truth be told, some of you are just now discovering the right way to run. You've never been taught it before, because religion will send you to the wrong goal line every time. Now look, verse 18 begins a series of statements this apostle makes regarding the message of the cross, which we proclaim, which he proclaimed. The word of the cross is foolishness to those who are perishing. Stop right there. See the word foolishness? The Greek term is moria. Guess what word we get from it in English? To the people who are perishing, the cross is moronic. I mean, how stupid can you get? You cut off your head when you come to know this Jesus, when you start believing in some cross message. How moronic. That's the word of the lost person. That's the person running in the wrong direction. In fact, Paul describes this conflicting opinion as those who see the cross as foolishness. And then he says, but to us who are being saved, why, it is the very power of God. Then he quotes from Isaiah 29 in the verse that follows, I will destroy the wisdom of the wise, the cleverness of the clever I will set aside. That was hundreds of years earlier, and we still haven't learned the message. It's thousands of years from our time, and we still haven't learned Isaiah's warnings. I will destroy the cleverness of the clever. I have no place for it among my teachers, my spokesmen and women, among those who communicate the truth. The wisdom of the wise and the cleverness of the clever. And then he asks, look at the different desires that emerge. Verse 20, where is the wise man? Where is the scribe? Where is the debater of this age? Pinpoint each of the three subjects. Let's let the wise represent the unsaved Gentile intellectual. Where is that individual? What does he believe? Where is the scribe? That would be the learned Jewish scholar who is lost. Where is the debater of this age? The debater of this age would be the Greek philosophers, experts in debate and disputes and dialectical skills. Oh, they love to argue. Love it. I've said for years, philosophers are the people who talk about things they don't understand, making it sound like it's your fault. That's a pretty good definition of a philosopher. And they love to talk about questions because questions lead to more questions and questions need to lead to additional questions and there's more questions and additional questions and all of it kind of piles up and it becomes a series of questions, doubts, debates, deliberations. Their desire is to appear brilliant and impress you with things like vocabulary or way of thinking. Ooh, listen to that vocabulary. Wow. Wonder where he studied. Look at those letters after his name. Whoa, that guy is unreal. Look at that. But read further. Has not God made foolish the wisdom of the world? One man writes, it is impossible to exaggerate the almost fantastic mastery that the silver-tongued rhetorician held in Greece. Plutarch says they made their voices sweet with musical cadences and modulations of tones and echoed resonances. They thought not of what they were saying, but how they were saying it. So impressed with their own stuff. So proud. Why? God looks on that and brings them back to reality. God's desire is to use the declaration of God's truth to save those who believe. Simple as that. One man wrote it this way.
It was Paul's claim that he set before men the cross of Christ in its simplest terms, to decorate the story of the cross with rhetoric and cleverness would have been to make people think more of the language than of the facts, more of the speaker than of the message. It was Paul's aim to set before others not himself, but Christ in all his grandeur. I love that statement. Look here. Since in the wisdom of God, the world through its wisdom did not come to know God, God was well pleased through the foolishness of the message preached to save those who believe. Don't think preaching is foolishness. It's just a method that seems foolish to the world system. Why on earth would intelligent people come and sit and listen to somebody preaching? I mean, how moronic can you get? I like the way Eugene Peterson renders this section. Listen. Since the world in all its fancy wisdom never had a clue when it came to knowing God, God, in his wisdom, took delight in using what the world considered dumb, preaching, of all things, to bring those who trust him into the way of salvation. Well, then what does the lost person want? Well, read on. Verse 22, the Jews ask for miracles. The word signs is the idea of miracles. Show us a miracle, prove it with a miracle and we'll believe it. Do what you cannot do in natural ways and who will be impressed? We're looking for signs. And the Greeks search for wisdom. We're looking for those rhetorical comments, those eloquent words, the things that impress. And as a result, verse 23, he preaches Christ crucified. We're back to the cross. To the Jews, well, it's a stumbling block. To the Gentiles, here's our word again, moronic.

0: The world has always had its own terms for accepting God. Impressive signs, eloquent arguments, intellectual credentials. But Paul refused to negotiate. The cross was his message, his method, and his confidence. And it can be yours as well. 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I'm Bill Meyer. 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

0: Starting off our song selection this morning with music by the First Baptist Church Sanctuary Choir of Nashville, Tennessee, a beautiful medley of songs that I trust are blessing your heart this morning. We're going to move into Turning Point, where Dr. David Jeremiah teaches us in the Proverbs. 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Powering us up in the Proverbs. And so he'll be powering us up in our personal relationships.
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2: 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We encouraged our people to invite their friends, and we made a big deal out of it. Sometimes we had a contest with it. And you know what I preached on? I preached on friendship, and my texts were almost always from the book of Proverbs, because Proverbs has a lot to say about friends. And we're going to talk about that today on this edition of Turning Point. Before we get to the lesson, however, let me tell you that our special resource for the month of August is a beautiful, brand-new book called God's Heart for Israel. I hope you'll read it. 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
3: You know, there are many Christians that you meet from time to time who say, I don't really need friends. I have the Lord. I've heard that. And when you get to know them, you know why they don't have any friends. But how many of you know that God does His best work through other people, and that He does His best loving through people, that God put us on this earth and then He put us together on this earth so that we could express love and friendship one to another? And life is so difficult that we all need friends, don't we? And you show me a person who says he doesn't need a friend or she doesn't need a friend, and I'll show you a person who is proud and arrogant and soon headed for a fall. Because all of us have tremendous needs in our lives for friendship. And even now as I say that, some of you are thinking of the friends that you have in your life who are so special to you. Clara Null, who was a young single woman in Oklahoma City, described what she called one of the worst days in her life. She said the washing machine broke down, the telephone kept ringing, her head ached, the mail carrier brought a bill she didn't have any money to pay. Almost to the breaking point, she lifted her one-year-old into his high chair, leaned her head against the tray, and began to cry. Without a word, her son took his pacifier out of his mouth and stuck it into hers. How many of you have been there and done that? It's at a time like that that you need somebody who can be a friend. Now, friendship is a much misunderstood term. Someone said a friend is one in front of whom you can be your own true self. Someone else has said a friend is one who will make us do what we can when we are saying that we can't. There are so many definitions of friendships. Ralph Waldo Emerson said, I do with my friends as I do with my books. I would have them where I could find them, but I seldom use them. Friends are not to be used. They're to be there when we need them. And someone else has written that friendship is the only thing in the world concerning the usefulness of which all mankind is agreed. When I talk about friends, what do I mean? There are, frankly, four different levels of friends that you need to know about. First of all, there are contact friends, people you meet in your daily life, people that you pass, the acquaintances, the people that you know, the people that you say hello to. You might say of them, they're my friends, but they're basically just contact friends, people that you meet from time to time, but you don't know them and they don't really know you. And then there are casual friends, people who have common interests with you, people who like the same things you like, people who you can talk about certain subjects with and know that you're in agreement. And then there are people you might call close friends, those with whom you share common goals. Maybe it's your partner in business, your neighbor at home, someone you sit with at church, someone you feel close to. But the kind of friendship that I want to talk about from the book of Proverbs is not any of the three that I have mentioned, but rather I want to talk about committed friends. A person who cares enough about you to confront you when you're wrong. One who stays with you in the thick and the thin. If you have one friend like that, you are blessed indeed. And you ought to count it all joy that God has given you one somebody like that. If you have two, you are the richest of all people. Because friends like that are a rare commodity in today's busy, impersonal world. And you need to choose your friends carefully. Because if you want a friend who's going to be committed to you, you want to make sure you get the right one. That's why the book of Proverbs says in Proverbs 12:26, "The righteous should choose his friends carefully, for the way of the wicked leads them astray." The NIV translates that word this way: "A righteous man is cautious in friendship, but the way of the wicked leads him astray." The Living Bible says it this way: "The good man asks advice from friends. The wicked plunges ahead and falls." Cannot always choose your vocation or your surroundings in the world, but you can choose your friends. You have the right to do that, and you have the responsibility to do that. The philosopher Antisthenes used to wonder that men would examine carefully an earthen vessel which they were about to buy for just a few cents to see whether there were any cracks or flaws in the vessel. And yet those same men, he said, would exercise absolutely no thought or care in the choice of their friends. We oftentimes allow friendship to happen to us instead of taking the initiative to find friends who can be faithful. In the book of Proverbs, the word friend, companion, neighbor are sometimes a translation of the same Old Testament word. And in the 27th chapter of the book of Proverbs, by implication or by statements that connect with other proverbs, we can discover five different kinds of friendships. The first kind of friend that you're going to meet in the book of Proverbs chapter 27 is a foolish friend. You know, it's possible to have foolish friends. And Proverbs chapter 27 and verse 3 says this: "A stone is heavy and sand is weighty, but a fool's wrath is heavier than both of them." Now remember, the book of Proverbs is a very visual book. So when you read these Proverbs, try to think in your mind the picture that they're painting. Verse 22 says, "Though you grind a fool in mortar with a pestle along with crushed grain, yet his foolishness will still not depart from him." What that's saying in so many words in today's vernacular, you can beat him to a pulp and he'll still be foolish. Back in Proverbs chapter 1 and verse 7, it says, "The fear of the Lord is the beginning of knowledge, but fools despise wisdom and instruction." The Bible says you can end up, if you're not careful, with friendships that you have forged with foolish people. Proverbs 1:32 says, "For the turning away of the simple will slay them, and the complacency of fools will destroy them." And Proverbs 22:3 says, "A prudent man foresees evil and hides himself, but the simple or the fool passes on and is punished." According to Proverbs, a man is a fool who is naive and without convictions and gullible. We're not talking here about a person who is without intellect. A fool in the book of Proverbs is a rebellious person, a person who neglects the counsel that's given to him by those who care for him. The rebellious fool believes every word, but the prudent or the wise man considers his steps. Fools lack discipline and have little discernment. Fools are naive. A fool is somebody who just believes anything. And you don't want to have friendships with the foolish, because you will end up just like them. Proverbs 13:20 is the key verse in this point. Listen carefully. He who walks with wise men will be wise, but the companion or the friend of fools will be destroyed. I cannot emphasize this enough, that the choice you make of your friendships will be so much the determination of your life. That if you choose bad friends, they will have bad influence on you. The peer pressures that young people face when they're drawn in to the kinds of things that friendships can do to them if they're wrong. We could write a book about those stories. They're sad indeed. Business alliances are the same when we grow into adulthood. If we're not careful, we end up forging alliances with people who do not share the same goals that we have and will take us in the wrong direction. Now, the Bible is not saying that we should have no friends who are outside of the faith. That is isolationism. And for so long, fundamentalists and separatists have said, if you're a Christian, you should only have Christian friends. My goodness, how are we going to win the world if we don't have friendships with those in the world? I'm not talking here about casual friendships or contact friendships. I'm talking here about committed friendships. You don't want to forge a committed friendship with somebody who doesn't embrace your values and your God. Because if you are not careful, that committed friendship will cause you to move from your commitment to the greatest friend you ever had in your life, the Lord Jesus himself. I think this is what James was trying to get across in his epistle in the fourth chapter when he said, do you not know that friendship with the world is enmity with God? Whoever therefore wants to be a friend of the world makes himself an enemy of God. It's a good reminder that it is possible to have foolish friendships that can lead you astray. A preacher of another generation logged this story in one of his books. He said, I frequently go down to the penitentiary to visit a man who was serving a life term. This is how it happened. He had not been long in this country. He was from another country. One evening, he went out with a group of men who had invited him to accompany them. The first thing he knew, they were robbing a store. In the shooting which ensued, the woman was fatally wounded. Sometime afterward, the young man, who did not even know that a murder had been committed and who actually had nothing to do with it, was picked up and interrogated by the police, whom he told frankly that he had been out that night with a group of men. He was tried and sentenced to life in prison for murder, and legally so, as he was in the company of those who had committed the crime. It was just one night of thoughtless, careless friendship, and it ruined his life. I don't want to make this bigger than it is, but I do want to tell you that your choice of friends is critical according to the Word of God. Somebody said, well, I want to forge a relationship with them and I will influence them my way. It almost always is a two-way influence. Sometimes I hear unknowing young people, Christian young people, I'm sad to say, tell me that they're planning to forge the most intimate of friendships, a marriage with somebody who's not a believer, with the excuse that they'll win them after the marriage. And I can tell you, if you want to study the statistics on that one, you will not do it. Because most people are on their best behavior before marriage, and then after marriage comes, they settle into their old patterns. Foolish friends. Let me talk for a moment about faithful friends. For here in this same passage of Scripture, in the sixth verse of the 27th chapter, we read, faithful are the wounds of a friend, but the kisses of an enemy are deceitful. Now, let's take the last part of that verse and understand what it says so that we can understand the first part of it. The last part of the verse says, the kisses of an enemy are deceitful. And if you have your Bibles open to the 27th chapter, if you'll go back into Proverbs chapter 26, beginning at the 23rd verse, you will find a little commentary on that section of chapter 27, verse 6. In verse 23, it says this. Listen to this. Fervent lips with a wicked heart are like earthenware covered with silver dross. He who hates disguises it with his lips and lays open deceit within himself. When he speaks kindly, do not believe him, for there are seven abominations in his heart. Now, I want you to get the picture that the writer of Proverbs paints with his little word picture. He says that fervent lips with a wicked heart are like an earthen jar covered with silver, a silver-covered earthen jar. In other words, what you see on the outside is what's not on the inside. These people are fervent in their friendship words, in their flattering tongue, but in their heart there is deceit. In fact, it says in this chapter, there are seven abominations in their heart. You can't always tell a friend by their friendliness, can you? Do you know that some people are born strokers? By that I mean, they can't help it. They just have to stroke you every time they see you. You're the most wonderful person in the world. That's the most wonderful message I've ever heard. You're the greatest preacher who ever lived. And I'm thinking, where have these people been? I mean, it's wonderful to be complimented, and we always appreciate reinforcement in the areas where we serve and what we do. But when a person is overwhelmed in that regard, when he continues with that over and over again, sometimes you have to stop and ask, what's that person up to? What's really going on in their heart? You know, when a person is your true friend, just a word will do. But if they have another agenda, sometimes it is in the multiplication of words that you become suspicious. And the writer of Proverbs says we have every right to do that, because there is a kind of friend who is faithless, who will say one thing with his lips, who will humor your fancies and flatter your pride, but down in their heart, they have another agenda. Faithful friends do not try to force their personal opinions on the lives of others. They try to help in a biblical way, and you can always spot it if you watch for it. Romans 15:2 gives us a little definition of a faithful friend. Let each of us please his neighbor for his good, leading to edification, building up. Ephesians 4:2 says it this way, with all lowliness and gentleness, with long suffering, bearing up one another in love. And Proverbs 9:8 adds this warning, do not correct a scoffer lest he hate you. Rebuke a wise man and he will love you. It's interesting that a faithful friend is a friend who doesn't always tell you what you want to hear. How many of you have a spouse like that? You bristle, and then you go away to think, why, there's no person in the whole world that loves me more than this woman. And why would she say that if she didn't love me enough to help me? When you're a young preacher, as I was once, be careful how you laugh. When you're a young preacher and you're just getting started, it's so easy to fall into the pitfalls of repeating phrases and sentences and doing things that you wish you wouldn't do, and you don't think about it. But after a while, when the emotion of the meeting is over and you have a chance to sit down, you're reminded by the one who loves you, you did it again. You did it again. And that's so helpful. It's wonderful to have a friend you trust to help you through those times, to rebuke you when you need to be rebuked in a kind way. If you have a friend like that, you are rich indeed. You have a faithful friend, according to the book of Proverbs. General Grant had a lawyer by the name of John A. Rawlins. He was closer to General Grant than any other man during the war. It was to Rawlins that Grant gave his pledge that he would abstain from intoxicating liquors, which he'd had a problem with. And when he broke that pledge, Rawlins went to him and with great earnestness pleaded with him, for the sake of himself and for the sake of the great and holy cause of the nation, to refrain from strong drink. Faithful were the wounds of that friend. And today, if you go to Washington, in the front of the Capitol at Washington, there stands the magnificent monument of General Grant, sitting on his horse in characteristic pose and flanked on either side by stirring battle scenes. But at the other end of Pennsylvania Avenue, a little to the south of the avenue, is Rollins Park. And there stands a very ordinary, commonplace statue of Rollins. And whenever you stand before the great monument of Grant, there in front of the Capitol, think of the other monument and remember the faithful friend who kept Grant on his horse is down at the other end, unnoticed and unheralded. But he was the kind of friend who could say what needed to be said at the right time. One of the things that's happening in Christendom these days, and I believe it's a good thing, is the development of accountability groups. You know, it's so easy to just sail along in your life, not asking any questions and not answering any questions. Something happens to you when you have somebody that asks you the hard questions. You need somebody to ask you those questions, don't you? Somebody to ask you, to look you in the eye and say, are you walking with God? Are you living outwardly what you profess to live? Is it genuine in your heart? That's a faithful friend. My friend, if you don't have one, you need to choose one and get yourself in a situation where you're asking each other some hard questions. Then I want to give you a third kind of friend, and these are the kind we all want. These are fortifying friends. These are friends who come up alongside of you and just encourage you. And you need to have some of those folks too. Chapter 27, verse 9 says it this way. Listen to the imagery of this proverb. Ointment and perfume delight the heart, and the sweetness of a man's friend gives delight by hearty counsel. That's a wonderful proverb. Friendly suggestions are as pleasant as perfume, says the proverb writer. Genuine advice shows that a person really cares. Somebody who comes alongside of you with the right spirit and the right attitude and puts their arm around you and says, I want you to know, and they encourage you and they strengthen you and they help you. And you feel such ease with them, even though you're talking about difficult things. How many of you know it's not usually the message that's the issue, it's the delivery system that comes into play. Sometimes people can come and say things to you and their delivery system's all wrong. The package is all messed up. And what they're saying is true, but the way they say it is so harsh and sometimes sarcastic that you can't get your arms around the message because you can't get past the delivery system. And the writer of Proverbs says that when you bring hearty counsel, it should have the aroma of perfume to it. In other words, it should be a sweet and tender way of helping your friend get the message that's at the core and not all the wrappings around the outside. That's something you have to work at and develop even in a marriage, isn't it? Learning how to give the message and not let the messenger mess it all up.
2: Yeah. Well, we'll have more of this tomorrow here on Turning Point when we turn again to this subject of friendship. You know, I've been reminded recently of the wonderful, wonderful experience of having good friends. When I have been unable to do some of the things I normally have done in the past on my own, it's been my friends who've helped me. They've driven me around until I got my license back. They've taken me places that I needed to go but couldn't get there without them. We've had many meals together and lots of time in a car, and my friends are special. In fact, I don't know what I would have done this year without friendship. I hope you have some good friends. They're a blessing from God. Don't forget to get your copy of God's Heart for Israel. This book is our resource for the month, and it's yours for the asking for a gift of any size. 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Be sure to ask for the book when you send your gift. We'll see you tomorrow.
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9: The enemy tries to isolate us. 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
10: Loneliness is one of the enemy's favorite weapons. Hi, I'm Mark Gothier with Crew and Making Your Life Count. Grace from Grace and Max says one of the biggest lies we believe is that no one understands what we are going through.
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10: 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And there are people who care. 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
0: By sharing your testimony, you never know whose life you might be encouraging with what God has done in your life. 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We move into Through the Bible with J. Vernon McGee, and we'll be opening up to the book of Matthew chapter 23 and 24.

0: We have a whole lot of marble tombs walking around. Spiritual zombies. Those who are dead in trespasses and in sins. Well, I think that statement by our teacher, Dr. J. Vernon McGee, is strong, but just stay with us, because he says what we're about to hear next is one of the strongest statements in all of God's Word. Welcome to Through the Bible. I'm Steve Schwetz, your host, on this five-year journey through God's Word. Now, in just a few moments, we're going to arrive at Matthew 23 and verse 23, where Jesus calls the scribes and Pharisees to account. It's really a powerful study, one that reveals a side of Jesus that, well, may surprise you. So go ahead, grab your seat on the Bible bus and get comfortable. And while you do, I want to share a few letters from our fellow passengers in Indonesia this time. God's Word, faithfully translated and broadcast in local languages, is going where few people can, and it's transforming the lives of listeners. Like Felix, for example, he says, "My faith had become very weak because of many questions about history and religion. But through your programs, I began to see that the Christian faith is rooted in real events and real truth. The teaching helped rebuild my confidence in the Bible." And then Santi shares this, "I went through a period where I was deeply disappointed with people in the church. Because of what happened, I began to question Christianity itself and even thought about leaving the faith. But when I started watching this program, my perspective slowly changed. I began to see that my faith should be rooted in Christ and His Word, not in the failures of people. It helped restore my heart." Now, our final note comes from His Kendry, who says this, "You have really opened my mind and heart to know God and receive His Word, even though I don't have much knowledge about the Bible. I feel like my eyes have been opened to so many things I never understood before. Since I started learning, my life has completely changed. I have more peace in my heart, more joy in my days, and finally, know what it means to walk with God. Even my family feels the difference. We talk to each other more kindly, we forgive faster, and we pray together now." Wow. Peace in his heart, joy in his days, and an understanding of what it means to walk with God. You can't ask for more than that. God is so good. Well, if you'd like to join us in praying for listeners like these in Indonesia and around the world, you can sign up for the World Prayer Team from our app at ttb.org as well. And let's pray together. Heavenly Father, thank you for your word that does change lives and brings hope. Continue to go before us, Lord, as we share your word in Indonesia and across the world. And we thank you in advance for what you're going to do in each heart. In Jesus' name we pray. Amen. Turn now to Matthew 23 as we go through the Bible with Dr. J. Vernon McGee.
1: Now today, friends, we return to the 23rd chapter of Matthew, and we'll put in it verse 23. Now we are in a section where it's filled with many woes. It's woe, woe, woe, and many of them are here. These woes are denunciations of our Lord upon the religious rulers of that day. It's the harshest language that you'll find in the Word of God. No prophet of the Old Testament ever denounced sin as it's being denounced here by the Lord Jesus. And I wish today that I could get this chapter into the hands of the liberals. I'm of the opinion many of them have never read it. I understand one here in Southern California, when it was called to his attention, didn't even know it was in the Bible. Of course, he'd never read the Bible, and he did not even know this was in the Bible. There's a misunderstanding today of who the Lord Jesus really is. Liberalism has given the impression that he's the love child and that all he ever talked about was love. That's not true, of course. In fact, up at Berkeley, one of the banners that was carried around in the days of the protest up there was, "Jesus, yes, church, no." And a senator from up in Oregon has made a great deal of that because he says the church today is giving the wrong impression and that they want Jesus, but they don't want the church as it is. Well, I disagree with that entirely. My point is, yes, they've misunderstood the church, and the church is giving a wrong impression. I agree with all of that. But my friend, the main problem is they've really misunderstood who Jesus is. He uses the harshest language. He loved sinners and he died for sinners. But my friend, as the judge, he's also going to judge sinners. And we need to have a correct perspective of who he is. and therefore he's misunderstood today. Why, the average conception of the Lord Jesus is not even biblical, and the Jesus of the liberal never did live. He never had an existence. You say, well, what do you mean by that? Well, I mean simply this, because I ask a liberal preacher this, does the Jesus that you believe in, was he virgin born? He said no. Did he perform miracles? No. Did he die on the cross for the sins of the world? No. Did he rise bodily from the grave? No. Well, I'd like to know where that Jesus ever originated then. There's no documents that tell about him living in the first century. The only documents that we have tell of one virgin born, a miracle performer, who died for the sins of the world, who rose from the dead, and who ascended into heaven, and who's coming as the judge of this earth. My friend, that Jesus is not known today, and he's the only one that's ever lived. This other one is a figment of the imaginations. Will you listen to him here now? I know this is strong language. This is strong tea, and not everyone can receive it. Verse 23, I'm reading now of Matthew 23. Woe unto you, scribes and Pharisees, hypocrites! For ye pay tithe of mint and anise and cumin, and have omitted the weightier matters of the law, judgment, mercy, and faith. These ought ye to have done, and not to leave the other undone. Now they would tithe these plants that produce condiments like mint and anise and cumin. For instance, when I was a boy, my mother always kept out in the backyard somewhere a little patch of mint to put in iced tea in summertime. And wasn't much, just a little patch. And can you imagine one of these religious rulers measuring off a little patch of mint and taking a tenth of it to give to the Lord? Oh, they were strict about those little matters. But our Lord says you forgot the weightier matters of the law, and those weightier matters would have brought them to the person of Christ, but they forgot them. Then verse 24, ye blind guides, which strain at a gnat and swallow a camel. Do you think that's humorous? I do. If I'd been there that day, I'd have laughed at this one. That is, if I wasn't a Pharisee or a scribe. And if I'd been there, I sure hope I wouldn't have been one of those. May I say to you, I think this is very funny. But of course, it's said in a very serious vein here, but I'm sure men in the crowd laughed, especially who knew those old religious rulers. And we've got a lot of folk that make so much of the little things today. They strain at a gnat. They swallow a camel. I know a dear lady, and thank the Lord she's now gone to be with the Lord. Oh, she used to argue about lipstick. And you know that she had the meanest tongue of any person I think I've ever met. Now, she didn't think that as bad, but lipstick was terrible. And frankly, I think that to have the paint of gossip on the end of your tongue is lots worse. And especially use that paint to blacken somebody's character or reputation, I think that's a lot worse than just put a little paint on your lips. Some of them be better without it, of course. But I think all of us ought to look as well as we can. Some of us don't have much to work with. But we ought to do the best we can with what we've got. It's amazing how people can strain gnats and swallow camels, even to this good day. I don't know about you, but to me that's very humorous. Verse 25, woe unto you, scribes and Pharisees, hypocrites! For ye make clean the outside of the cup and of the platter, but within they are full of extortion and excess. And I would say that this is a picture of the average church today. They are busy making the outside of the cup and platter clean. My, they go through ceremonies. And they want to have the best equipment. And they talk so nice and pious on the outside. But inside, they don't deal with sin. In fact, they don't like that word. It's a dirty word. And it is dirty, by the way. But that has to be cleaned up. Now listen to him in verse 26. Thou blind Pharisee, cleanse first that which is within the cup and platter, that the outside of them may be clean also. Now don't misunderstand. The Lord is saying the outside of the platter ought to be clean too. But you give a wrong impression when the inside is dirty and the outside is not. and the place to start is on the inside. Verse 27, woe unto you scribes and Pharisees, hypocrites. My, he really leveled the gun at this crowd. For ye are like unto whited sepulchres, which indeed appear beautiful outward, but are within full of dead men's bones and of all uncleanness. Now, this to me is the most frightening figure of speech that he ever used. And I would say the picture of the platter and the cup, cup and saucer, clean on the outside, dirty on the end, the picture of the average church. But I'm afraid this is a picture of the average Christian today, so-called. Don't think he's a Christian. A great many people outside, they have beautiful marble, and it really looks nice. But inside, dead men's bones. They are dead in trespasses and sins. They have a form of godliness, but deny the power of it to take a sinner, forgive his sins, regenerate him, make him a new creation in Christ Jesus. And friends, until that's happened to you, your church membership is null and void, and it's nothing in the world but hypocrisy. I think that the average way of bringing in church members today, of just getting nice people, so-called, to join the church, is the biggest hypocrite factory that there is possible today. They are living just like the world, may I say to you. We got a lot of old whited sepulchers walking around today. Walking graveyards, zombies, if you please, spiritual zombies, dead in trespasses and sins. And I want to tell you, this is strong language here. Now listen to the Lord Jesus in verse 28. Even so ye also outwardly appear righteous unto man, but within ye are full of hypocrisy and iniquity. Oh, my friend, he's denouncing the religious leaders, and that should be denounced. I think above everything else is the fact that the church has gone astray today. And my friend, if you've got a Bible-teaching church in your community and a Bible-teaching preacher, man who believes the book and is trying to preach it, for God's sake, stand with him in these days. He needs you, and you need him, and we today need men to stand for the Word of God. Verse 29, woe unto you, scribes and Pharisees, hypocrites, because ye build the tombs of the prophets and garnish the sepulchres of the righteous. It's amazing today how a preacher or a great evangelist or that sort of thing in his head, men to stand for the Word of God. Verse 29, woe unto you, scribes and Pharisees, hypocrites, because ye build the tombs of the prophets and garnish the sepulchres of the righteous. It's amazing today how a preacher or a great evangelist or that sort of thing in his day was absolutely ridiculed.

today. And Dwight L. Moody was, and R. A. Torrey was. My friends, may I say to you, our Lord sure didn't know human nature, and it hasn't changed. He said, you build tombs to the prophets. After they're gone, you'll build them a tomb, and you garnish the sepulchres of the righteous. And say, if we had been in the days of our fathers, we would not have been partakers with them in the blood of the prophets. Wherefore ye be witnesses unto yourselves, that ye are the children of them that kill the prophets. Fill ye up then the measure of your fathers. They're doing the same thing today they did in that day. Now, here he comes, and this is something that'll blanch your soul. This is something that's devastating to that damnable doctrine of the universal brotherhood of man and the universal fatherhood of God. Listen to him now, verse 33. And those of you that just think he was the gentle Jesus and never said anything that would even hurt anything, why, some of them think he'd never even swat a fly or crush a grape. But apparently he did. Listen now, verse 33. Ye serpents, ye generation of vipers, how can ye escape the damnation of hell? Do you know any language stronger than that? There's not a sailor along the waterfront today that can say anything stronger than that. Ye serpents, ye generation of vipers. What does that mean? Why, you're an offspring of vipers. And now don't give me that saccharine sweetness about the universal fatherhood of God. God doesn't claim you, my friend, if you've rejected Jesus Christ. The only way to become a Son of God, to as many as received him, that is the Lord Jesus, to them gave he the right to become the sons of God, even to those that don't do any more nor less than believe on his name. Now that's harsh, and don't blame me for it, because I'm nice and sweet. I would never say anything harsh like this, but he did. He did, my friends. I'm just saying what he said here. You can't have it much stronger than this. I'm afraid this is a cup of tea that's a little too strong for a great many of the liberal-minded folk today. He was no love child. He came to die for your sins because he loved you. But if you reject him, he becomes your judge. Verse 34, wherefore, behold, I send unto you prophets and wise men and scribes, and some of them ye shall kill and crucify, and some of them shall ye scourge in your synagogues and persecute them from city to city, that upon you may come all the righteous blood shed upon all the earth, from the blood of righteous Abel unto the blood of Zacharias, son of Barachias, whom ye slew between the temple and the altar. Apparently that was an incident in that day. And he begins right at the beginning and brings them down to the present hour, that these are to be judged, my friend. He's not making any distinction here that is made today. Well, we know that everybody will ultimately be saved. He says not. He makes it very clear they will not be. Verily I say unto you, all these things shall come upon this generation. And he's looking forward now to the destruction of Jerusalem in 70 A.D. And what does he do now? The one who made this strong denunciation now will weep over Jerusalem. Listen to him now. O Jerusalem, Jerusalem, thou that killest the prophets, and stonest them which are sent unto you, how often would I have gathered thy children together, even as a hen gathereth her chickens under her wings, and ye would not. Behold, your house is left unto you desolate. For I say unto you, ye shall not see me henceforth, till ye shall say, blessed is he that cometh in the name of the Lord. Now Jerusalem has rejected him in the triumphal entry. Now he rejects Jerusalem, but now he weeps over this city. You see, he denounced, yes, but he did love them, and the judgment now must come, and he weeps. Someone made the statement in Dwight L. Moody's day that he was the only man that ever lived that they thought could preach on hell. Harsh-minded.
are

0: a person with a very strong personality maybe ought not to preach on hell unless you're moved by it. Not at all. You remember, they thought he was Jeremiah because he could weep. Jeremiah gave the strongest message in the Old Testament, but he wept over it. And I'm of the opinion that we ought to be very careful today about our denunciation unless we are moved emotionally by it. And if we're not, maybe it'd be better not to say anything at all. Now, that brings us to the Olivet Discourse, Matthew 24 and 25. And we're going to give some time to this Olivet Discourse. You see, not only were these religious rulers in shock, but his apostles were also at this. And this seemed to be a strange turn of events for them. They thought he would establish the kingdom and that Jerusalem would become the capital. But now their house is to be left unto them desolate, and they'll not see him until they do say, "Blessed is he that cometh in the name of the Lord." They rejected him. Now he is going to the cross. Now what's going to happen in the meantime? Well, these apostles have some questions, and they're really shocked at what he said. Now I'm reading chapter 24, and we begin the Olivet Discourse, and we'll put out a proper introduction for it next time. And Jesus went out and departed from the temple, and his disciples came to him for to show him the buildings of the temple. Why, he said to the crowd there that day that the place would be desolate, this house would be desolate. It was Herod's temple. It had already been 40 years in building, and it was destroyed in 70 A.D. before it was finished. And now he says it's to be destroyed or left desolate. And the disciples come and said, "You take a look here at these buildings. It's not desolate now." And Jesus said unto them, "See ye not all these things?" They thought they saw it, and they asked him to take a look. And he says, "Do you really see it?" And by the way, friends, do you see your hometown or where you live today as God sees it? When we first came to Southern California, we spent every Monday my day off riding around looking at this fantastic place. It was fantastic in those days before everybody in the world tried to get out here. And it was a beautiful place. And I'd say to my wife, though, I'd say, "You know, all of this is under judgment. We really don't see it as it is. The judgment is coming upon all of this, and God will judge this area." Do you really see all of this that's around us today, friends? It's passing away. All these cultural centers, these great schools, these great institutions, these skyscrapers, these great cities, they're all going to pass away. Do you see all these things? Now listen to him. "Verily I say unto you, there shall not be left here one stone upon another that shall not be thrown down." It's all coming down, every bit of it. Now, if you think the first statement put them in shock, they right now, my friend, in trauma, and they're really in a bad way now. Notice, as he sat upon the Mount of Olives, the disciples came unto him privately, saying, now they come to him. They've talked it over, I'm sure. They come to him with three questions, and he's going to answer these three questions, friends. And the Olivet Discourse is another one of the discourses where the fanatics, all of these schisms today, all of these cults, they make a great deal of it. And when anyone wants to be sensational. Now, the Lord Jesus is not talking about everything under the sun here. And he's not talking about the church here. The church is not in the Olivet Discourse. He's answering three questions. Now, briefly, I'll read them and come back and begin here next time. First, tell us, when shall these things be? When the time will come when one stone will not be left upon another. Number two, and what shall be the sign of thy coming? And third, what is the end of the world, is my translation and yours, but it should be age. The world never comes to an end, but the age is coming to an end. Now, what is the sign of the end of the age, and what is the sign of his coming? And he'll answer them in that order, by the way. And these are the three questions he'll deal with. He'll not talk about anything else but these three things, because he's answering a question. are three questions here, three in one, as it were. Now, we'll take that up next time as we come to the Olivet Discourse, one of the most important that he ever gave. Until then, may God richly bless you, my beloved.
1: Do you want to hear more? Well, let's read Matthew 24 and 25 together carefully so we can be prepared for what we're going to study next. And as you read, make some mental notes on how Jesus answered these three questions. When will these things be? What will be the sign of your coming? And what is the sign of the end of the age? These next couple of chapters, they're pretty important as they lay the foundation for understanding other books, such as Daniel, Zechariah, and Revelation, which come along toward the end of this five-year journey through the Word of God. So let's be prepared. I'm Steve Schwetz, and I certainly look forward to studying God's Word with you next time here on Through the Bible.

0: 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Do you know Him yet?
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0: tender music by Fernando Ortega singing Jesus, King of Angels. Friend, it is now 8:30 and standing by in the way of righteousness to teach us is Heidi Trussell and Russell Abrams. But then after that, we'll join Dick Saunders at 8:45, who from Jeremiah chapter 7, verse 11, shares a message called The God Who Sees Me.
1: Peace be with you, listening friends. We greet you in the name of God, the Lord of peace, who wants everyone to understand and submit to the way of righteousness that he has established and have true peace with him forever. We are happy to be able to return today to present your program, The Way of Righteousness. Today, with God's help, we plan to review and summarize what we have studied up to this point in the Torah of the prophet Moses. The Torah is the first section in the Holy Scriptures of the prophets. This section is very important because it is the foundation which God himself has laid, by which we can test everything we hear to know whether it comes from God. The Torah has five parts or books. The first part we call Genesis. There are 50 chapters in Genesis. In our chronological lessons, we have studied up to chapter 11. Can you remember what is written in the first verse of the Word of God? Let us reread it. It says,
2: In the beginning, God created the heavens and the earth.
1: God is the Lord of eternity. In the beginning, when the world did not yet exist, only God existed. God is the eternal Spirit who has no beginning. That is why the first verse of Scripture says,
2: In the beginning, God.
1: Next, we saw how God, before he created the world, created thousands and thousands of powerful spirits, calling them angels. Among the angels, there was one who was wiser and more beautiful than all the others. That one was Lucifer, whom God appointed chief of the angels. However, the scriptures say that a day came when Lucifer exalted himself and despised God in his heart, wanting to take God's place. There were also many other angels who chose to follow Lucifer in his sin. That is why God, who cannot tolerate sin, expelled Lucifer and the evil angels and changed Lucifer's name to Satan, which means adversary. After God expelled Satan and his angels, he created for them the fires of hell, which are never extinguished. The scriptures say that on the day of final judgment, God, the righteous one, will throw Satan into that fire, along with all who follow him. Next, we read how the Lord created the heavens and the earth and everything they contain in 6 days, and he used nothing except his word. God created everything for man whom he planned to create for his pleasure and glory. Man is the most important creature that God created because man was created in the image of God. God wanted to have a deep and meaningful relationship with man. That is why God placed in the soul of man an intelligent spirit, so that he could know God. God gave him a heart, so that he could love God. And God committed to him a free will, so that he could choose for himself to obey God or disobey him. In the second chapter of the Torah, we read that God planted the Garden of Paradise on the earth and placed in it the man he had created, that is, Adam. God, in his goodness, gave Adam everything so that he could live in peace and prosperity. Also, in the day on which God created Adam, God said to him,
2: You are free to eat from any tree in the garden, but you must not eat from the tree of the knowledge of good and evil, for in the day that you eat of it, you will surely die.
1: Thus we saw how God put a simple test before Adam. God wanted a meaningful relationship with the man whom he had created. Therefore, God tested him, giving him the authority to choose either to love him enough to obey him or not to obey him. We also read that on the day that God created Adam, God gave him a very wonderful present, a wife. God created the woman from a rib, which he took from Adam, and then presented her to Adam. He called her Eve. Thus, in 6 days, God completed his work. So the scriptures say,
2: God saw all that he had made, and it was very good.
1: On the seventh day, God rested and rejoiced in all that he had made. In the third chapter, we saw how sin came into the world. The scriptures show us how one day, when Adam and Eve were near the tree which God had forbidden, Satan came as a crafty snake, saying,
2: "Did God really say, 'You must not eat from any tree in the garden?'" The woman said to the serpent, "We may eat fruit from the trees in the garden. But God did say, 'You must not eat fruit from the tree that is in the middle of the garden, and you must not touch it, or you will die.'" "You will not surely die," the serpent said to the woman, "for God knows that when you eat of it, your eyes will be opened, and you will be like God, knowing good and evil."
1: Thus we saw how Satan contradicted the word of God. What had God told Adam and Eve would happen to them if they ate of the tree which he had forbidden? He said, "You will die." And what did Satan say? He said, "You will not die." Whose word did Adam and Eve choose to believe and follow? The word of God or the word of Satan? Alas, the scriptures record that Adam and Eve chose to believe the word of Satan and eat the fruit of the tree which God had forbidden. Satan deceived Eve so that she transgressed. Adam deliberately chose to disobey God's command and to follow Satan. Thus the Holy Scriptures say,
2: "Sin entered the world through one man, and death through sin, and in this way death came to all men."
1: Consequently, God expelled Adam and Eve from the Garden of Paradise, just as he said he would do. But before he expelled them, God promised to send a Savior into the world to redeem the children of Adam from the power of Satan, sin, and death. To confirm that promise, God slaughtered some animals and made clothes of the skins and put them on Adam and Eve. By means of those animal sacrifices, God was teaching Adam and Eve
2: that the wages of sin is death, and that without the shedding of blood, there is no forgiveness of sin.
1: In chapter 4, we read the story of Adam's first two children, Cain and Abel. We saw how Abel offered to God an innocent lamb, slaughtered it as a sacrifice for sin, just as God had done for Abel's parents. However, Cain tried to approach God in his own way, bringing what he had cultivated in the earth which God had cursed. Thus the scriptures say,
2: "The Lord looked with favor on Abel and his offering, but on Cain and his offering he did not look with favor."
1: God called Cain to give account so that he would repent and accept God's way of righteousness. But Cain only got angry and killed Abel, his younger brother. Afterward, God gave Adam and Eve another child named Seth. Seth, like Abel, believed God and approached him with the blood of a sacrifice. Thus we saw the two genealogies which descended from Adam, that is, the line of Cain and the line of Seth. The descendants of Cain did not believe God, but among the descendants of Seth were those who believed God. One who descended from Seth was named Enoch. Enoch walked with God in a corrupt generation. Enoch had a great grandson by the name of Noah. In the days of Noah, God purposed to wipe out the children of Adam with a flood because of their wickedness. In that perverse time, only Noah believed God, which is why God told him to build a huge ark, which would be a refuge for him and his family and many animals and any who would turn from their sins and believe the word of God. For 100 years, God patiently endured sinners while Noah constructed the ark. However, no one repented of his sins to the point of believing the message of God except Noah and his family. Thus, in the end, God did everything that he had promised. He judged everyone who did not believe the truth. All but Noah and his family perished in the great flood. Noah had 3 sons, Shem, Ham, and Japheth. From these 3 men, all the peoples of the world descend. However, we saw how most of their descendants quickly forgot God and his word. In our last lesson, we learned how Nimrod and those who went along with him planned to bring all the people of the world to one place and build a great city with a high tower in rebellion against God. However, God confused their language and scattered them throughout the earth. The city became known as Babel, which means confusion. That, in short, is what we have studied up to this point in the book of Genesis, in chapters 1 to 11. How then can we summarize what we have seen in all these stories? What does God want to teach us from what happened in the beginning of time? There are many lessons to be learned, but today we only have time to explain two of them. One lesson is that man is unrighteous. The other truth to be learned is that God is righteous. In our studies, we have repeatedly seen the unrighteousness of man. We saw it begin in the Garden of Paradise, when Adam ate the fruit of the tree which God had forbidden. We saw it again in Cain, Adam's firstborn son, who refused to follow the way of sacrifice which God had established. We observe the same unrighteousness in Cain's descendants, in the people of Noah's generation, and in those who tried to build the Tower of Babel. In short, the story of the children of Adam is, man is unrighteous. As it is written in the scriptures,
2: all men are under the dominion of sin. There is no one righteous, not even one. All have turned away. They have together become worthless. There is no one who does good, not even one.
1: Just as we have seen the unrighteousness of man, so we have also seen the righteousness of God. The scripture tells us,
2: God is light. In him there is no darkness at all.
1: We witnessed God's righteousness when he expelled Lucifer because of his pride and rebellion. We saw it again when he expelled Adam and Eve because of their disobedience. Next, God revealed his righteousness by promising to send into the world a holy Redeemer who would pay the debt of sin for the children of Adam. Also, we observe the righteous character of God in his law, which stated,
2: without the shedding of blood, there is no forgiveness of sin.
1: God displayed his righteousness when he accepted Abel because of the blood of a lamb and refused Cain, who scorned God's way of forgiveness. We saw God's righteous nature in the time of Noah, when, after giving man 100 years to repent, he sent a flood to wipe out all who refused his way. And in our last study, we saw how God revealed his righteousness by mixing up the language of the people of the city of Babel who were rebelling against him. Yes, God is righteous and must judge people according to his standard of righteousness. Unrighteous sinners cannot approach him on the basis of their imperfect good deeds. God must judge and condemn anything that is tainted by sin. The scripture says,
2: our God is a consuming fire. The Lord will judge his people. It is a dreadful thing to fall into the hands of the living God.
1: Thus, in the first 11 chapters of the Torah, God has made known to us the important truth concerning his absolute righteousness. Does this mean that unrighteous man has no hope of being accepted by God? No. Praise be to God, there is hope for sinners. God in his grace has revealed a way by which the unrighteous children of Adam can be made right before him. Do you know the way of salvation which God has established for sinners? If you do not yet understand God's way of righteousness, we invite you to join us in the upcoming programs as we study about the prophet Abraham, who was called the friend of God. In the amazing story of Abraham, we will see how those who are unrighteous can be made righteous before God. Thank you for listening. May God bless you as you think about all we have studied today. Remember that God's word says,
2: everything that was written in the past was written to teach us, so that through endurance and the encouragement of the scriptures, we might have hope. This is a production of TWR in South Africa. Visit us online at twrafrica.org.
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Today we come to the passage on the theme El Roi. That is a name that God bears, and we are speaking in Hebrew, El Roi, interpreted God who sees me. We've been studying what God is like by looking at his names and understanding something of his character and his person and his work amongst men through those names. And in El Roi, as we've thought of Thou God Seest Me, we've realized what a comfort it brings to us all. As sinners, we're seen as those in need, and God has provided a Savior and salvation for sinners in the Lord Jesus. For those who have been treated unjustly and cruelly by men, God says, I have seen, and I will deal with all those who have unrighteously dealt with you. Don't take the matter into your own hands. Don't seek to justify yourself or retaliate. Leave it with me, says God. I am the God that sees. I am the God who will righteously deal with the matter. When God saw the children of Israel being so miserably and wretchedly treated by the Pharaohs and by their ministers who inflicted slavery upon the nation, God said, I've seen, and I'm sending Moses as a deliverer unto you. We've learned then that God who sees sends a Savior. God who sees reminds us that he is just and righteous to deliver. God who sees is a comforter. God who sees is a God of great grace. And the God who sees everything, everything, is a God of great mercy. But I would not do justice to this revelation of God, who is the God that sees everything, if I did not warn those of you who are not yet Christians that the God who sees is a God of judgment. We cannot escape this. And I want to read a verse to you from one of the Old Testament minor prophets. Habakkuk says this in the first chapter and the 13th verse. Speaking of God, thou art of purer eyes than to behold evil, and canst not look on iniquity. Wherefore lookest thou upon them that deal treacherously, and holdest thy tongue when the wicked devoureth the man that is more righteous than he? We're now brought to see that the God who looks in mercy upon the needy and offers salvation and forgiveness to them is a God who will not bypass those who arrogantly turn their backs upon him and refuses mercy and continue to sin. For God is of purer eyes than to behold iniquity. And the psalmist said, I don't understand why it is that you hold your tongue when you look upon those who deal so treacherously. But the word of God tells us that God's withholding of his wrath is only temporary. He is the one who's going to come as the righteous judge. And in the last book of the Bible, we read that all those who have died in sin, rebelling against God, will be raised to stand before the great white throne to give an account of their sin. And all those that are alive when Jesus comes again as judge will be ushered before that great white throne. The dead shall be raised, and those that are alive shall be brought in one by one to give an account before the eternal God of their sin. What an awful day it will be when those who have enjoyed sin, who have broken God's laws, who have made light of God's love and of God's mercy and of God's salvation, stand before their judge, and the Bible says the books will be opened. God is keeping a record. You see, God sees. God sees everything
And he keeps a record of everything. The things that he sees that are impure offend him. They cause him grief. In fact, they stir his anger. And everything that the sinner does is written in the book. And the Bible says, when they stand before the great white throne, the books will be open and the mouth of every sinner will be silent. How often have you heard people say, I'll tell God what I think of him when I see him? Every mouth will be silent in the presence of God. For every sinner will know that what God condemns them of is written in a book, and every word of it is true, and every sin is recorded, and they'll just cry before God, I'm guilty, I'm guilty, I'm guilty. And God will then send them from his presence into an eternal hell, where they must suffer forever and ever and ever for their sin, their folly, and their arrogance. Yes, this God, who brings comfort to those of us who know his mercy, salvation to those of us who look to him, is a God who must and will judge all sin. Jeremiah was writing of sin, and in the 7th chapter and the 11th verse, he writes this. God is speaking through him. Is this house which is called by my name become a den of robbers in your eyes? Behold, even I have seen it, saith the Lord. But go ye now unto my place, which was in Shiloh, where I have set my name at the first, and see what I did to it for the wickedness of my people Israel. Verse 15, I will cast you out of my sight, saith the Lord, as I have cast out all your brethren, even the whole seed of Ephraim. Therefore pray not thou for this people, neither lift up thy cry nor prayer for them, neither make intercession to me, for I will not hear you. And then in verse 18, the children gather wood, the fathers kindle fire, the women knead their dough to make cakes to the queen of heaven, and to pour out drink offerings unto other gods, that they may provoke mine anger. Do they provoke me to anger, saith the Lord? Do they not provoke themselves to confusion and to their own faces? Therefore, thus saith the Lord, behold, mine anger and my fury shall be poured out upon this place, upon man and beast, upon the trees of the field and upon the fruit of the ground, and it shall burn and shall not be quenched. We're almost at the day of judgment. The coming of the Lord Jesus is almost here. The day of salvation for those who have trusted the Lord Jesus is here, almost at the door, when we shall be caught up to heaven. But God's wrath shall fall upon all the ungodly. Thou, God, seest me. Friend, if you're still in your sin, you should tremble. You should repent. You should ask for mercy. You should seek forgiveness before that terrible, terrible moment when the Lord comes to judge the world and to bring every unrighteous and sinful man to judgment and to hell.

Thank you for being with us. We've considered El Roi, the God that seeth me. Friend, if you are in need of God's forgiveness, He is a God that knows that and sees it, and He will have mercy. He will have mercy upon you if you will ask Him for forgiveness. I ask you to seek that forgiveness now. God bless you.

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1: 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And John Matthews, Esther Sisulu will be guiding you in your understanding of what is being shared in the Psalms today. So don't miss out on Mission 66 right here on TWR Peer Talk. Well, we are going to turn our attention to the program Leading the Way, where Dr. Michael Youssef tells us the truth about love. And we're going to look at 1 Corinthians 13 as we gain a deeper understanding of what sacrificial love is. Up next.
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3: Recently, just a few weeks ago, actually, I received a visit in my office by Dr. George Murray, who is the president of Columbia International University, used to be known Columbia Bible College and Seminary. And as soon as we started the conversation, my first question was about his predecessor, Dr. Robertson McQuilkin, and I asked how is he doing? And Dr. McQuilkin was the president of both the college and the seminary before they changed the name. I've never had the pleasure of meeting Dr. McQuilkin, but 15 years ago, I read his story. And I can tell you, without a shadow of doubt, it pulled me out of my hinges. It shook me deep into my soul. It affected me like very few stories I've ever read, certainly a contemporary story. Dr. Murray said, of course, he said he's back teaching. His wife died, went to be with the Lord, and he's now back doing some course, teaching some courses. And then he said, have you read the book? I said, no. He said, he wrote the story in a book. I was not at all aware of that. So he graciously went to his car and brought me the book. Let me tell you the story first, and I'll tell you about the book. Dr. Robertson McQuilkin, while serving as president of Columbia Bible College and Seminary, at the very height of his career, at the apex of his success, at the very pinnacle of his ministry, his wife was diagnosed with Alzheimer's disease. And Dr. McQuilkin said, I was faced with two divine callings. One, being the president of two schools, and the second, being the husband of my beloved Miriam. I could not do both. So he continued, he said, it took no great calculation to resign my position and give myself completely to the care of my beloved Miriam. McQuilkin continued, he said, it's a matter of integrity. 42 years earlier, I had promised to be there for my wife in sickness and in health until death do us part. He said, since that happened, she is a delight, has been, will be a delight to me. He said, I don't have to care for her, I get to. It's high honor for such a wonderful person. 15 years ago exactly, when I read that story, it affected me like very few stories. And the book is called A Promise Kept, a story of unforgettable love. I can tell you that. You can see it's a small book, and it's both easy to read and it's very hard to get through all at the same time. Listen for a minute to what he said on page 52. Listen carefully, please. And I'm quoting here. Love is said to have evaporated if it is not mutual. If the other person does not communicate, if they don't carry their fair share of the load, or if it is not physical. When I hear the litany of essentials for happy marriage, I count off what my beloved Muriel can no longer contribute and contemplate how mysterious love is. End of quote. Beloved, listen to me very carefully. I'm not a historian, but I'm a student of history. And perhaps there is no generation that has watched with their own eyes a total and drastic and radical shift in culture like our generation. We are seeing it with our own eyes. Right here, it is happening. And that is why this message is very important. I am convinced in my own heart that had the Apostle Paul been penning the words to 1 Corinthians 13, had the Apostle Paul living in our time and writing this love manifesto in our time, most likely he would have said, "Do you want to know what sacrificial love is like? Do you want to see it firsthand? Do you want to see it practiced by one toward the other? Then read Dr. McWelkin's book." I'm convinced of that. This is the third and the last in a series entitled The Truth About Love, from that love manifesto that often used in weddings and seldom practiced and understood. And the Apostle Paul goes on to add six more colors to that spectrum. We saw in the last message that he basically gives us 15 colors to a rainbow, to a portrait, to a spectrum. And it is a portrait of love. It is indeed a portrait of the Lord Jesus Christ himself. Love does not delight in evil. 1 Corinthians 13:6. Love does not delight in evil. As I said to you a moment ago, that we are living at a time of seeing firsthand, experiencing firsthand, one of the greatest shifts in culture that is in modern history, or even in history for that matter. While things are changing, culture used to take hundreds of years, we are watching it, we are experiencing within our own lifetime, our culture is being transformed. We are seeing it, how good is called evil and how evil is called good. We are seeing how right is called wrong and wrong is called right. We are seeing how before our very eyes, how our culture is substituting darkness for light. We're seeing it, how integrity is giving way to expedience, how loyalty is giving way to utilitarianism, how commitment is giving way to convenience. We are seeing it happening before our own eyes. And here's the problem, beloved friends, it is numbing us. It is numbing us toward understanding what biblical loyalty and love is all about. We have ceased to feel that sense of commitment, that a word is given, a word is honored. A sense of commitment that a covenant is forever. A sense of commitment to understand what loyalty and commitment is all about. Among believers, what is rejoicing in evil? I had to think long and hard about this. But often among believers in the Church of Jesus Christ, rejoicing in evil, given respectability among Christians. Oh, we call it harmless gossip. We may call it sharing information. We might call it inquiring. While in reality, we are delighting ourselves in the sin of others. There is one thing about gossip that you must never miss, that you must understand. Gossip would not exist if it did not have willing listeners. If someone would come to you with a juicy bit of gossip, and if you would say to that person, "I don't want to hear that, I refuse to hear that," or "Have you talked to the person?" or "Let's go together and talk to that person," if every believer would do that, gossip would end. Now, most often gossipers, of course, don't want to do that. They don't want to be confronted if. When the love of Christ is poured into our hearts day in and day out, we would not delight in evil. We do not want to delight in sin. And our response to gossip will be, "I will not allow my ears, I will not allow my soul to be the depository of such evil as gossip." But here's the problem. Listen to me. Here's the problem. There are many Christians who treat this sin very lightly. They treat it very, very lightly. While in reality, the sin of gossip is designed, listen to me, the sin of gossip is designed to uncover someone's weakness. That's designed to uncover someone's sin. With weaknesses and sin that person might not be aware of. And so, in reality, we are rejoicing in evil. And love, Paul said, does not rejoice in evil. Why? Because the very core of gossiping is gloating over the shortcomings and the sins of others. And since sin is hurtful to God, and since sin is an offense to God, we would be rejoicing in evil. And that's what makes gossip a sin. I want you to hear me right. If you cannot say something to the person, don't say it about the person. Moses had a brother and a sister, Aaron and Miriam. And one day, Aaron and Miriam were jealous of Moses' leadership that God had given him. So instead of telling him that, they went around and they began to gossip about Moses' wife. And God, in his anger, struck them with leprosy. And until Moses interceded on their behalf, they were not healed. Love does not rejoice in evil. Secondly, actually this is number 11, love rejoices in the truth. Now what's the truth here? The truth is not factual truth. Remember in philosophy class, you know, the professor brought a chair. He said, what is this? And somebody says, a chair. No, no, it's not a chair. So we spent an hour arguing if it's a chair or not a chair. I mean, whether it's a fact, it's a chair or not a chair. Well, they do that in philosophy classes. But listen, Paul is not talking about factual truth. He is talking about the truth of the Word of God. He's talking about God's truth. He's talking about the revered Word of God. I know, and you know, if you are in the truth, false teachers and false teaching breaks your heart. And if it doesn't break your heart, there's something wrong with your faith. And love must never, never, never tolerate or put up with false doctrine. Now, there's some people who think, of course, that love means ignoring the blatant disregard to the truth. Some people think that love means ignoring the marginalizing of the truth, which we're seeing all over the place. That's not what the Apostle Paul is saying. The Apostle Paul is saying, while you must love the people who are in error, you must never say, well, because I love you, and therefore it doesn't matter what you believe. Oh, yes, it does. Because what a person believes can make a difference between spending eternity in heaven or in hell. So it matters. Pray, tell me, how in heaven's name would you see somebody is about to jump from a 10-story building and you say to them, well, you know, because I love you, I'm going to let you do whatever you want. You know, it's your life. What kind of love is that? What kind of love is that? And yet, there are some people who think love, meaning ignoring the truth, winking at the truth, forgetting about the truth. And so, there was talking recently to a woman who's a church woman. And in the course of the conversation, she said to me, she said, you know, I just don't want to trouble myself with all these things about the Bible. I just believe it's very simple. And I know she's not alone. There are millions of people, countless millions who believe like her. That in the last day, in the end of time, that you're going to stand before God, and if your good deeds overwhelm your bad deeds, you'll make it. I looked at her, I said, lady, if that is the case, I'm sunk. I'm up the creek. Well, she was shocked, number one. And she said, well, no, you're a good guy. You're doing a lot of good for a lot of people. I said, no, no, no, you don't understand. With God, one strike and you're out. I have nothing good that I can offer God. And I began to tell that person, because I love that person, I want to tell her that this kind of belief system is going to take too many people into a Christless eternity. And the Bible said, love loves the truth. And so we ought to tell them that we love them enough to tell them that they can only make it to heaven based on the merits of Jesus Christ, not my own. Love is consistent with kindness, as we saw in the last message, but love is not consistent with compromising the Word of God. To say that it doesn't matter what you believe is not kindness. It is cruel and it's unkind. Love does not rejoice in evil. Of Jesus Christ, not my own. Love is consistent with kindness, as we saw in the last message, but love is not consistent with compromising the Word of God. To say that it doesn't matter what you believe is not kindness. It is cruel and it's unkind. Love does not rejoice in evil. 12, love bears all.

Tolerance that is tolerating every perversion and every sin under the name of love? Absolutely not. There's some people who interpret it that way, but I can tell you it would be inconsistent with everything that the New Testament stands for. Love bears all things means that you bear all things that are acceptable to God. That you love all things that are consistent with the righteousness of God. That you love bears all things means that you love, that you bear things that are consistent with the commandments of God. Love bears all things means that you gently and quietly warn others who are in error. It means that quietly and gently you correct others who are not in the truth. It means that quietly and gently you rebuke and discipline. Love bears all things. Does not mean that you go around with a megaphone and proclaiming to the world the sin and the failures of others. No, and a million no. That's not what it means. But rather that you cover and you protect the person while showing that person the way of redemption, while showing that person the way to mercy and grace. And when Jesus revealed his perfect love, what did he do? He not only took the consequences of sin upon himself, but he gave us the cover of his grace while he wooing us into repentance and faith. 1 Peter 4:8 said, love covers a multitude of sins. How? By showing the person how their sins can be forgiven, how they can be restored, and how they can get rid of guilt. 13, love believes all things. Does it mean we'll all become gullible? Every one of us kind of register to be like village idiots? No, that's not what he's saying at all. It means that you are not suspicious of everyone all the time. It means that you're not cynical of everything all the time. It means that you place a mantle over the wrongdoer, so that he or she may have a chance to confess and be forgiven and be restored. Beloved, love is a harbor of trust. And that's why when trust is broken, listen to me, when trust is broken, relationships can get very, very, very difficult and complicated. But here's what love says. Love says, even though trust has been broken, even though trust has been betrayed, even though I'll give you a second chance, I'll trust you again. I'll place confidence in you yet again. Number 14, love hopes all things. Here's something that I tell everybody that I talk to when they come to me with a difficulty in their life. Especially when it's to do with somebody else. I often say, as long as the grace of God is available, and only the grace of God will go when the Holy Spirit withdrawn, when the church is taken, when the end of time. As long as the grace of God is available to us, you and I must never, never give up on anyone. It doesn't matter how far he or she may have gone. It doesn't matter how deep they may have sunk. It doesn't matter how obnoxious they become. Love hopes in the grace of God. Love keeps on hoping in the grace of God. Love keeps on hoping in the mercy of God. Love keeps on hoping in the sovereignty of God. Love does not give up hope in Christ. Finally, 15, the 15th color in the rainbow, love endures all things. And the Apostle Paul left that to the end deliberately. These were not thrown up in like modern art, you know, just dump a bunch of colors and hope that it makes sense. No, no, no. Every word is a step in a letter. And Paul left the last one, love endures all things, deliberately to the end because of its vital importance. In fact, that word endure is taken from the military language. It's taken from the language of war, from the language of battle. And it is often used when a given army comes into a piece of land, a piece of territory,
whether it's a

0: fortress, whether it's a hill, and becomes an extremely strategic property. And therefore, they hung in there, do or die. They know that their future is dependent on their defending this territory. They know that their livelihood, that their future, that their very life is dependent on defending this territory. And therefore, every hardship, every difficulty, every suffering, every struggle is all worth it. Why? Because of the importance of holding onto this territory. And that's exactly what the Apostle Paul is talking about. And this concept of enduring perhaps has no greater application than in a Christian marriage. Love endures all things. That means that the Christian marriage is worth protecting at any cost. Listen, I know that the enemy is attacking Christian marriages today, because the enemy knows that if he can destroy the Christian marriage, he can destroy the Christian church, and if he can destroy the Christian church, he has nobody to fight him. And therefore, the Christian marriage is to be protected at any price. Barring abuse, and you know that you should take that for granted. I would never stand for that. Barring abuse, a Christian marriage must be protected. Why? Because when the love of Christ reigns supreme between a husband and wife, God will keep on pouring His Holy Spirit. He will keep on pouring His Holy Spirit for the marriage in order that it may withstand. It withstand the enemy's assault. It can withstand the temptation of the flesh, that it can withstand the desire to give up and surrender. Love endures all things. Robertson McQuilkin said it best. After he spent 20 plus years caring for his beloved Muriel, every minute of every hour of every day of every week of every month, and every month of every year, for a better part of 20 years, on page 33 of his book, he said, "My imprisonment turned out to be a delightful liberation to love more fully than I had ever known." He said, "We found the chains of confining circumstances to be not instrument of torture, but the bonds to hold us closer." Then he goes on to illustrate how his wife's total dependence on him, her total helplessness, and his sacrificial love for her brought home to him our dependence on our Heavenly Father, our total helplessness without Him. With all of our big talk, our very breath is in His hand, and we are helpless. We are totally dependent on Him. And it is He who meets us with His sacrificial love. First, He forgives us. Then He sanctifies us, and then He takes us to glory. We're totally dependent on Him. The last few verses of 1 Corinthians 13, the Apostle Paul goes on to say that in heaven there will be no need for faith. Why do you need faith? We need faith now because we don't see Jesus physically with our own eyes. But in heaven we will not need faith because we'll be seeing Him face to face. In heaven, we're not going to need Bibles. Why do we need Bibles? Because the very Word of God, the Logos of God, the Lord Jesus Christ, physically with us. He goes on to say that in heaven, we're not going to need spiritual gifts. They become useless. That is why it is vitally important for us to use them now, because in heaven, they're of no use to us. But love will continue on to heaven, because there we will love perfectly, just as Jesus loves perfectly. But you know, as long as we live on this earth, Christ longs to pour His sacrificial love into our hearts so that we might love one another. We saw in the last message Jesus saying, "This is how the world will know that you really are My disciples, if you have love one for another." And it is the desire of Jesus to keep on pouring His love in your heart and in my heart so that we can share it, give it away. You've heard me say every message that sacrificial love, true sacrificial love, cannot be manufactured. That sacrificial love cannot be produced. That sacrificial love can only be received and then shared. And that's exactly the heart of the message to the believers. Lord Jesus Christ, I need you. I need you to pour your love into my heart so that I may be able to share it with others. Before I conclude, I want to tell you this story. I read it, I guess I was about 12, 13 years old. I couldn't remember exactly, but I was in my teen years. Before I made my total commitment to Christ, I was reading Christian booklets and pamphlets and studying and reading. I devoured books when I was a boy. And I read this true story. I'll never forget. It took place in England during the reign of Oliver Cromwell, Lord Protector of England. A young soldier was sentenced to death by Oliver Cromwell. And the decision was made on such and such day, when the curfew bell rings, this young man was going to be beheaded. He was engaged to a young woman who loved him dearly. So she picked up her courage and went over to see Oliver Cromwell. She went on her face before him at his feet. She pleaded, she begged to spare the life of her beloved, but to no avail. And so when the day came in which this young man is to be beheaded, the sexton pulled on the rope to ring the bell, but the bell wouldn't ring. He pulled harder, but the bell wouldn't ring. What happened? The young woman had climbed into the belfry, and she went inside the bell, and she wrapped her body around the clapper. So every time the sexton would pull on the rope, the clapper would hit the bell, but it wouldn't ring. And she kept on hanging on the clapper, and she kept hanging on the clapper until it stopped swinging. And finally, they brought her down, bleeding from every inch of her body, bruised, smashed. Cromwell looks at her and says, "Greater love I've never witnessed," and commuted her beloved sentence. Only Jesus Christ can give you and me this kind of love. Only Jesus Christ can do that. And it's yours for the asking. Not just today, but a commitment to ask for the love of Christ to be poured into your life on a daily basis. And say, "Lord Jesus Christ, I want you to give me this love so I can love my wife with it. Give me that kind of love so I may love my husband with it. Give me that kind of love so I may love my children with it. Give me that kind of love so I may love my neighbor with it. Give me that kind of love so I may love my coworker with it. Give me that kind of love that I may love my fellow member believer with it. Give me that kind of love so that I can share it."
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4: 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So friends, be encouraged. 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And you can ask us how by sending a WhatsApp at +27 72 641 4475. Let us shift our attention to what Dr. Erwin Lutzer will be teaching today in Running to Win from John chapter 8. He'll present a message called the icon of tolerance.
5: Let us run with endurance the race that is set before us, looking to Jesus, the founder and perfecter of our faith. Olympic runners know gold medals are only given to winners on official tracks. It's the same with God. There's only one way to reach Him, and that is through His Son, the Lord Jesus Christ. If this sounds too exclusive, stay with us. From the Moody Church in Chicago, this is Running to Win with Dr. Erwin Lutzer, whose clear teaching helps us make it across the finish line. Today we begin a series on Christ among other gods, a whirlwind tour of comparative religions, showing why Christ is supreme. Now, Pastor Lutzer's first message, the icon of tolerance.
6: Before his death, the famous historian Toynbee said that the governments of the world will unite, he says, either by force or federation. But he said they will never be successful unless there is a universal religion. The Parliament of World Religions that met here in the city of Chicago is a giant step toward that direction. 5,000 religious leaders meeting from all over the world to discuss religious unity and the possibility of harmonizing the religions of the world so that we will have unity and solve all the problems of hunger and war. Now I need to make it very clear that nobody was suggesting that Hindus should no longer be Hindus, or Christians should no longer be Christians, or Buddhists should no longer be Buddhists. Nobody suggested that. But there were three very important presuppositions in the Parliament of World Religions. The first was that no one religion should claim that it holds truth. Because if we say that it holds truth, then of course the problem of compromise becomes very difficult. But if we simply say that the various religions are traditions, why, traditions have flexibility, and nobody claims that traditions have any kind of absolute value. Some of the greatest applause was reserved when the idea that there might be one way to come to God was ridiculed. There was a second presupposition that was operating, and that, of course, is obvious, namely that no one religion is superior to another. As a matter of fact, there were seminars held on how to get over the idea of superiority, because it is superiority that stands in the way of unity. All religions must be studied and understood for their diversity and for their richness, without any thought that one might have more truth than the other. And of course, the other third presupposition is very evident, namely that proselytizing is a dirty word. You just don't go out to get converts, because that is based on the assumption that you think that your religion actually has something that other religions don't have. Now, mind you, there was proselytizing going on, but strictly speaking, nobody was supposed to be converting anybody to anything else, because after all the religions of the world are equal. In fact, one evening, a man illustrated it this way. He said, I want you to think of a wheel. And he said, let us suppose that this wheel, the outer rim, represents the various doctrines that people hold to. And then he says, all the spokes are the individual religions. He said, you can have as many spokes as you want. He says, but when you begin to leave the rim, he said, at the point of the rim, you look at other people's rim, other people's doctrine, and you say to yourself, how could anyone ever believe that? But then he says, as you begin to leave those doctrines and you move toward the middle, you find out that all the religions of the world eventually lead to the same place, the hub, which he defined as the clear blue of sky. You know, we're living in a day of tolerance, aren't we? Now, of course, if you mean by tolerance the fact that we should have respect for other people and other religions and that we should live peaceably, all of us are in favor of tolerance. What I'd like to do in the next few moments is to explain to you a mega shift. So I want you to listen carefully so that you understand what is happening. First of all, I want you to notice that this shift involves God-centeredness to man-centeredness. Some of us have had the privilege of being in Weimar, in Deutschland, in Germany. And we've been in the house of Goethe, the great Enlightenment scholar. And there he has artifacts from Greece and from Rome and from the various countries of the world, from Japan and China. This is now, of course, during the 17th century. And he has these artifacts there, not because he's interested in art, though he is, but that's not the point. He was making a theological point. Namely, that even non-Christian cultures have a lot of art and have a lot of high degree in civilization. Therefore, Christianity should not be thought of as special or unique, but all the religions of the world must be understood for their richness because they are essentially on the same par. And so you have, during the period of Enlightenment, a shift taking place. Since all the different religions of the world are now equal, it is no longer important for us to be interested in the glory of God as it now is in the happiness of man and his own potential. And so you have this shift taking place from God-centeredness to man-centeredness. There's another aspect of the shift, and that is objectivity to relativism. Relativism says that there is no objective truth. There is no standard by which anything may be judged morally or in the realm of religion, and therefore the best that we can do is to accept the shifting sands of the times. Now, there's a reason for that, and there's a reason why shift number one leads to shift number two. And that is that if we have no word from God from outside the universe, if it is true that God has not given us some kind of revelation to help us, then we are like ants on the canvas of a Rembrandt painting. We see the roughness beneath us, we see the change of color, but we cannot make sense of it all. Now, the human mind is very brilliant when you stop to think of it. We have put men on the moon, we make pocket calculators, all of these gadgets involve a lot of knowledge and a lot of wisdom. But when it comes to religion and morality, we don't have the building blocks. We don't see the whole picture. And if God has not spoken, why indeed all that we can do is grope around, and we have to be relativists, because then it is true that no one opinion is really better than any other opinion. And I think that you will agree with me that in America today, we have made a tremendous shift. A shift from the idea that everybody has a right to his own opinion, which we would agree to the absurd idea that every opinion is equally right. And that's where we have come to. There's a third shift, and that is from objectivity to pragmatism. That word pragmatism means an emphasis on whether or not something works. William James wrote a book on pragmatism in which he said that the religions of the world cannot yet be evaluated. All of the evidence isn't in, because he says the best religion is the one that works the best, and we have to withhold judgment because we have not yet had enough time to know which one works the best, which one gives you the biggest bang for your buck. He spoke of it as the cash value of a religious belief. And so we're in a milieu today, we're in a context in which everybody is into self-help programs, everybody is saying, how does it work, and how does it work for me? And Christianity has to compete with this. Well, let me ask you something very candidly. Does Christianity work? It depends what you mean. Ask the Nader family this morning whether or not Christianity works. It didn't heal Barb from her fight with cancer. Doesn't seem to work. Ask some of the martyrs that died for their faith. They were thrown to the lions, and they cried to God for deliverance, and there was no deliverance. And the beasts came and ripped them to shreds, and there were others who were drowned, and there were those who were killed with the sword, and there was no deliverance. Does Christianity work? My dear friend, we have to ask the question, does it work? For what? For how long? And for what ultimate purpose? Now, of course, if you're talking about eternity, if you're talking about rectifying our broken relationship with God, why indeed then Christianity does work. If you look at it from the standpoint of eternity, it works very well because we believe that Jesus has the credentials to take those who believe in him directly to heaven at death, whether they go by cancer or by wild beast. It works very well. But can't you understand modern man who's into it and saying, well, I want to know whether or not it works right now. And I want to see how it works. So that's the context in which we find ourselves in America. Superficial observations regarding working. Fourth, there's the move from reason to feeling. You know, the Puritans and the Bible would certainly emphasize the mind of man and the unity of the mind and the heart so that we are thinking beings and so that we hold a certain truths very dear to us. But that's not where we are today in our culture. People are willing to embrace all sorts of absurd ideas because we have been told, don't think, feel. Just like the Garden of Eden, where Satan said to the woman that you may eat of the fruit of the tree. And then the Bible says, when she saw that it was good for food and that it was pleasant to the eyes and a tree to be desired to make one wise, then she took of the fruit of the tree because it looked so good and it felt so good.
7: Yes, my friend, it is very dangerous when we begin to leave issues of truth and go by our feelings.
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9: Have you been thirsty for light? Psalm number 119 is the longest hymn of praise in the Bible. Verses 130 through 135 go like this. The unfolding of your words gives light. It imparts understanding to the simple. I open my mouth and pant because I long for your commandments. Turn to me and be gracious to me, as is your way with those who love your name. Keep steady my steps according to your promise, and let no iniquity get dominion over me. Redeem me from man's oppression, that I may keep your precepts. May your face shine upon your servant. Teach me your statutes. 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
4: In the Fresh Devotional with Bernie Dimet, we'll be looking at how the ordinary becomes extraordinary. And Bernie Dimet, of course, will be sharing this from Romans chapter 12, verse 2. In Woman to Woman, which begins at 10 to 10, Mrs. Freed continues to share from the book of Job, specifically chapter 23. And she'll be talking to us about how the fact that God knows how to control the pressures that very often we face and that we come across. And so once again, trust is at the very heart of that message. And we'll hear what she has to say right after Fresh.
10: Have you ever had that feeling that somehow you're different? Everyone else seems to be normal, except me, except my family, except my circumstances. Well, you're not alone. Hi, I'm Bernie Dimet, and welcome again to Fresh. There's something breathtaking about a pearl. Born from irritation, it's formed when a tiny grain of sand lodges inside an oyster. Most oysters just filter water and remain unremarkable, but the one that suffers intrusion responds differently. It slowly coats the intruder until what was once an annoyance becomes a thing of luminous beauty. Over years, it's transformed, distinct from every other shell on the ocean floor. In much the same way, God calls us to stand apart from the world around us, not to blend in, not to imitate its values, but to let Him transform the grit in our lives into something radiant. Romans chapter 12, verse 2, don't change yourselves to be like the people of this world, but let God change you inside with a new way of thinking. Then you'll be able to understand and accept what God wants for you. You'll be able to know what is good and pleasing to Him and what's perfect. It's tempting simply to conform, to think, speak, and act like everyone else just to make life easier. But transformation doesn't come through comfort. It comes through surrender. It's in letting God reshape your thoughts, priorities, and responses that your true beauty emerges. Being different will sometimes make you feel like the odd one out, even the grain of sand. Yet in that difference lies power, the power to know His will, to walk in His purpose, to shine in a way that reflects His glory. Let God do this slow, holy work in you, because in His hands, the ordinary becomes extraordinary. That's His word, fresh to you today. Amen to that.

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0: Hello, friends. I suppose a good many people listening just now know something about a pressure cooker, one of those time-saving devices used in the kitchen. If you are one of those with limited time at your disposal, you might even make use of one today. One woman will say to another, "They are such a saving, and I wouldn't be without mine for worlds." Maybe the meat and the vegetables, etc., don't feel just as happy about it. But when you loosen the little knob and the steam spurts out, you have an idea of what the contents had to put up with, so that they will be ready for the table, made ready in the shortest possible time through pressure. I thought about this when I was in the 23rd chapter of Job once more, and I'm not really too sure that the Lord is so concerned about the amount of time it takes to get us to the place where we are able to look beyond passing events directly to him, but he certainly does know how and when to control the pressures that come to us, and aren't we glad that those controls are in his hands? I think that Job must have been very conscious of pressure during the time of a trial of his faith, yet every now and again we get a glimpse into what he really felt. You will remember we thought about those wonderful words that he uttered, "I know that my Redeemer liveth." And now today, as we read verse 10 of chapter 23, he makes known another of his assurances, and he tells us what is deep in his heart. He cannot sense God near to him, yet he says, "He knoweth the way that I take, and when he hath tried me, I shall come forth as gold." It was like as though he was thinking that God had his hand on the controls, and one day the pressures would cease when he was ready. God would turn off that pressure. Job had no confidence in his so-called friends, but he did have a fixed trust and confidence in God. He would bring him through, and the net result would be as gold tried in the fire. Are you familiar with the words that someone has written on this very subject and that have so much to say to us at any time? Here they are. Pressed out of measure and pressed to all lengths. Pressed so intensely it seems beyond strength. Pressed in the body and pressed in the soul. Pressed in the mind till the dark surges roll. Pressure by foes and pressure by friends. Pressure on pressure till life nearly ends. Pressed into knowing no helper but God. Pressed into loving the staff and the rod. Pressed into liberty where nothing clings. Pressed into faith for impossible things. Pressed into living a life in the Lord, and pressed into living a Christ life outpoured. Well, those words sum up for us the ultimate in God's purpose behind the varying pressures that we encounter, however long they take. Each one is intended to bring us to the place where we are made able to let him live his life in us and through us. Yes, there is a reason behind every pressure if we will look for it and let it do its work. And by that I mean, let the Spirit of God interpret these things to us and show us the mind of the Lord in all that comes our way. You do not ask the vegetables to jump into the pressure cooker. It is your hand that puts them there. And the Lord's hand is in control of our pressures. If we realized it more often, then it might not be just so hard for us. But when we think that it is people who are the cause of all our troubles, then we have a lot to learn. For God works as he will. He will use people and circumstances to draw us beyond the things to himself. Job was taking a look at his own attitudes, and he said that he had not turned away from God and had esteemed the words of his mouth more than his necessary food. He knew that God could do what he would and would bring all things to pass concerning him. I am sure that there must be quite a number of people listening just now who have often felt that they were moving in a mist and groping for God when they couldn't sense him because of the things that pressed upon them by day and by night. You've searched in vain for the touch of his hand. Yet, had you but known it, he was right there. He was aware of all that you were going through and was planning a love for you. You were more conscious of your losses, adversities, and disappointments, and God was nowhere to be found. But at the right moment, every pressure was lifted, and you discovered that He was with you. He was watching, taking note, and He wanted you to find Him in the midst of your difficulties. He never leaves, even though for a time His face may be hidden. I look back to my early years when we sang so often the words penned by G. Jackson on I Want. Let me quote the verse that I have in mind. I want, dear Lord, a faith that looks to Thee, to cheer the way when naught but clouds I see. A faith sublime, a faith divine, a faith that will not fail, to trust in Thee and over sin prevail. I want, dear Lord, a hope steadfast and sure, a hope that holds to things that will endure, a hope in heaven, a hope in Thee, a hope that's bright and clear, dispelling doubt and conquering every fear. That was what we wanted. That was what we sang and what we prayed for so sincerely. But I am sure that many another like myself discovered that before that prayer or prayers could be answered, we would have to walk through many a valley and be subject to all kinds of pressures just so that the Lord could do what He wanted in us and reveal to us His grace. The pressures of life should lead us to God. And Job realized that even when he didn't understand, he knew that God would perfect that which concerned him. Psalm 66 and verse 12 says, Thou hast caused men to ride over our heads. We went through fire and water, but Thou broughtest us out into a wealthy place. Yes, they had their pressures, and so will we. And we should not expect to be without them, but to learn what God has for us through them, that we too might come forth as gold into a place of spiritual richness. Time's gone, so bye-bye for now, and God bless you.
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1: 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And as you make notes, dear friend, why not share them with your friends and family? 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And speaking of which, Mark Job teaches us now in Bold Steps about love. And his current series, as you know, is titled Love Stops. 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
3: I think that sometimes we get more comfortable with an old problem than with a new solution. I think sometimes we start building our life around our misery. And although we say that we want to change, deep down inside, we become used to our prison cell and really don't want change.

0: Welcome to Bold Steps with Mark Jobe. Mark is founding pastor of New Life Community Church in Chicago. I'm Wayne Shepherd. Now, we all know the feeling of being stuck, whether it's in traffic or bad weather or the airport waiting for our flight. Sometimes we feel trapped and we just want to break free, don't we? But Mark, today you're going to show us how sometimes the freedom we're waiting for is being held up by our own choices.
1: Well, Wayne, as someone who lives in Chicago, we know a lot about being stuck in traffic and snow and a lot of those.
0: And airports, yes.
1: Yes, and airports. But this is not about traffic or airports. This is about our spiritual life. And this is one of the most compelling stories of Jesus' interaction with someone that is stuck but is having a hard time really getting out of this place of stuckness, and how Jesus helps him navigate a new chapter of freedom.
0: Well, join us in John chapter 5. Today's Bold Steps message is titled, Love Stops for Freedom. To get started, here is Mark Jobe.
1: I don't know if you've ever been stuck in life, but it's not a good feeling, is it? When you're stuck, you're in a spot that you don't want to be at. You want to move forward, but it's difficult to get beyond that. My daughter, when she was about 3 years old, we were renting at a school. And my wife came to me after service with a look of panic on her face saying, Mark, call the ambulance, call the fire truck. Marissa's stuck. And I said, okay, take me to where she is. And so I ran to where she was at, and she had gotten her head stuck between two metal bars on the railing of a stair, and she stuck her head in and couldn't get her head out. And so I ran up to her, knowing that children get panicky if you get panicky, and I said, Marissa, how you doing? She said, okay, Dad. She was only three, and I said, it looks like you're stuck. Yeah, and she could not get her head out of there. And I literally thought we were going to have to call the firemen or call the ambulance to be able to get her out, because we tried for a long time and couldn't get her out. And finally, without losing any ears, we were able to get her out. But here's the thing. When she was stuck, the whole family was stuck, because her stuckness made us all stick around. We couldn't go anywhere. We couldn't go for lunch. We couldn't move because she was stuck. In this story here, you find the story of a man that's stuck. It says, sometime later, verse 1 of John chapter 5, Jesus went to Jerusalem for a feast of the Jews. Now there is in Jerusalem near the Sheep Gate a pool, which in Aramaic is called Bethesda, which is surrounded by five covered colonnades. By the way, archaeologists just recently dug up this pool that's located near the Temple Mount. It's a beautiful pool that was built for the enjoyment of people to be around water, a gathering place, but it had turned into something totally different than it was built for. It had turned into a place where people came that were stuck. It tells us in the next verse why people went there. It says that rumor had it that periodically an angelic being would descend from heaven, and that this angelic being would actually touch the water in the pool, and there would be ripple effect in the pool, and the first sick person to get inside of the pool would be healed. Now, whether that really happened or whether that was just rumor or legend, we don't know. But word spread that this pool had healing power. If you were the first one to get in there, then regardless of what disease you had, what sickness you had, that you could be set free and liberated. So family members brought their lame, the paralytic, the blind, the diseased. And hundreds gathered around this pool. They made their house there. They slept on mats. They waited around all day, waiting for the ripple in the pool, any glimmer of an angelic being, any notice of the water changing. They lived for the day that they could get unstuck, that they could be healed, that they could be made well, that they could go forward. It tells us that Jesus happened to be passing through that area. And a great number of disabled people used to lie, the blind, the lame, the paralytic. And verse 5 says, one who was there had been an invalid for 38 years. And Jesus saw him laying there and learned that he had been in this condition for a long time. Anybody here 38 years old? Anybody here 38? Come on, admit it. You're still young. That's still young. 38. Listen, your entire lifetime lying near a pool. Your entire lifetime paralyzed, unable to walk, unable to move, stuck in life. And the Bible says that Jesus came to this man and he says something unusual, something that it's just not the kind of question you ask someone that's lying by a pool wanting to get well. He asked the man that had been laying there for 38 years, he leaned down to him, looked him in the eyes, and he says, "Do you want to get well?" What kind of question is that? I mean, seriously, it's like going to Stroger's Hospital and sticking your head in each of the rooms and saying, "Hey, I'm here. Do you want to get well? Do you want to get well?" Of course, they're going to say, "Of course we want to get well. That's why we're in a hospital. That's why we've come. We want to get well. We want to get unstuck. We want to change." If you're taking notes this morning, jot this down. I believe there's four steps here given for healing and freedom. The first one is this. The first step to healing and freedom is making a choice. You see, I'm not so convinced that everybody that says they want to change or get unstuck or get well really wants to get well or change or get unstuck. I think that sometimes we get more comfortable with an old problem than with a new solution. I think sometimes we start building our life around our misery. And although we say that we want to change, deep down inside, we become used to our prison cell and really don't want change. I've been a pastor long enough to know that everybody that says, "I want to change my life," doesn't really want to change their life. I've been a pastor long enough to say that every person bound by an addiction that says, "I want to be set free," doesn't really want to get set free. I've been around long enough to see that every person that says, "Hey, I really want to get rid of this old lifestyle," doesn't really want to get rid of that old lifestyle, because oftentimes we have become so used to, so accustomed, so enculturated to our old lifestyle, to a habit, to our stuckness, to our misery, that although with our lips we say we want to change, we've never really thought through the choice, do I really, really want to change? I read recently of some nuns in Prague that their convent was used at one time as a prison during the communist occupation, and the bottom part was used as prison cells. So in order to make a little bit of extra money, they decided to turn that portion into a hotel. In the mid-90s. But they thought the draw of it being a prison would sort of be interesting, so they kept it more or less like a prison, but they turned it into hotel rooms, and they wanted it to look like a prison cell, but yet feel like a hotel room, so a prison but yet comfortable. And it reminded me of us. You see, some of us say we want to be set free, but in really what we're saying is, "I want to be more comfortable in my prison cell." Some of us say, "I really want to get out of this place that I'm at," but really you're saying, "I want my mattress to be a little thicker. I would say, hey, as long as my mattress is a little more comfortable, I'm willing to stay in my prison cell. I want my pillow fluffed, but I don't really want to get out of prison. I'm not really ready for a total life change. I've gotten used to where I'm at. I've gotten used to being stuck. I'm not sure I want to go forward. I just don't want to be uncomfortable right now." Jesus looked at this man and he said, "Do you really want to get well?" Let me tell you this, every change starts with a decision. Unless you make a decision, you'll never change. It doesn't end with a decision, but it starts with a decision. You cannot change until and unless you decide, "I am ready to change. I want to get well. I want to get unstuck. I want to change." Jesus looks at this man and he says, "Do you really want to get well?" It seems obvious. It seems like it's a rhetorical question. It seems like it's answered itself. But let me tell you, there are Here in America alone, there are 10 million alcoholics over the age of 18. Most of them, if you were asked them, do you want to change? They would say, I don't want to be an alcoholic, but do they really want to? There's over 200,000 heroin addicts in the United States of America. If you were to ask them, do you want to change? Do you want to be set free? Many of them would say, yes, I want to. But they haven't yet answered the question if they really, really want to. You see, there are 70 million people or more in this country that are 30 pounds overweight or more. You say, oh, now, Pastor, you're getting personal. Now, and you know in your life that you want to change, that it's not what you want to be, that your doctor says, hey, you're going to die of a heart attack. This is bad for your cholesterol. Listen, do you want to change? But the question is, but do you really want to go through the pain of that change? There are 10 million pill abusers in this country. And most of them, if you were to ask, do you want to change? They say yes, but in reality, I'm not so sure. There are 35 million nicotine addicts in this country. They know every time they light up that there's a warning on the cigarette pack that says, this causes cancer, this may kill you. And deep inside, if you were to say, do you want to change? Most of them would say yes, but the question is, do you really want to change? I mean, seriously, do you really want to change? Because it starts with a decision. God can do nothing until we decide. God leads us to a decision. He prompts us to a decision. He convicts us to it. But there comes a point in time where we have to choose. We have to make a choice. And the power of our process begins in the power of a decision.
0: We're at the midway point of today's Bold Steps message with Mark Jobe. Now, let's pick up our message today. It's titled, Love Stops for Freedom. And here again is Mark Jobe with more Bold Steps.
1: Secondly, if you're taking notes, write this down. The second step is not only you have to choose, but the second step is you have to stop making excuses for why you're still bound by your problem. I want you to notice how this man answered. Jesus asked him a very clear yes or no question, but he answered basically with excuses. Verse 7, he looks at Jesus and says, Sir, the invalid man replied, I have no one to help me into the pool when the water's stirred. While I'm trying to get in, someone else goes down ahead of me. Well, hello, is that what Jesus asked you? Did Jesus really say, why do you think you're in this condition you're at? No, that's not what he asked. Jesus said, do you want to be well? And he takes time to explain why he's in the condition he's at and why he can't change. See, most of us camp out in why we're not changing. I call it a victim mentality. You see, listen to me. When you're a victim, you have no responsibility to change. And he takes time to explain why he's in the condition he's at and why he can't change. See, most of us camp out in why we're not changing. I call it a victim mentality. You see, listen to me. When you're a victim, you have no responsibility to change. When you're a victim,

simply cross your arms and say, I would not be this way if the people around me were different. But I have to be this way. As long as the people around me don't change, then I have to be this way. You see, this man who was stuck for 38 years, he started with the people around him and he said, I have no one to take me into the pool. He could have said, well, it's my family's fault. You see, if 30 of my relatives would just take one day a month and hang out with me and wait for the pool, I mean, they don't even have to talk to me. They could just sit there and read the paper, do aerobic exercise, whatever. Just hang out with me. And if the pool stirred, they could pick me up and put me in. My family doesn't support me. It's all my family's fault that I'm in this condition that I'm at. If I just had people around me that supported me more, loved me more, encouraged me more, listen, I wouldn't be stuck. It's all these people, boy, if I just had the support I needed. Sound familiar? Hello? If you're a victim, you know that language because you've used it. If people would just support me, if someone would call me up, if someone would just encourage me, it's all the people around me that aren't supportive, encouraging, they're not positive, so that's why I'm stuck where I'm at. And then he goes on, he starts blaming the other people. Listen, every time I try to go in, I've seen the pool move a few times. And I make my way over, but look at me, I'm paralyzed, I can't move too fast, and the lame guy he's only got one leg that's bad. Man, he jumps over me, and he gets in the pool quicker than I do. You know, there should be a numbering system to this process. I mean, where does seniority fit in? I've been here 38 years, that guy's only been here 3 years. Man, I think he should get in line. It's the people around me that keep me stuck the way I'm at. That's a victim's mentality. And that's exactly what this man had. He had a victim's mentality because victims look at people around them and say, I am this way because of the people around me, and I cannot change unless they change. Some of you are in a marriage and you blame your bad attitude on your husband, or you blame your negative attitude on your wife. And you say, well, if my husband would change, then my attitude would be different. Let me tell you something. Listen, your attitude is not your husband's problem. Your attitude is your problem. You are responsible for your attitude. If my boss weren't so negative and critical, if my work environment would be different, then I would be a different person. No, no, you are responsible. Listen, step up to the plate. Say, I am responsible for me. I am responsible for my attitude. I am responsible for my destiny. I am responsible for my life. I am not a victim. I am responsible for me. No one else can tell me how my attitude functions. I choose my attitude. Are you tracking with me? You know, when we're stuck, we use a lot of, we can deny, we can generalize, we can minimize, we can dodge, we can blame, we can attack, we can excuse. We can do a lot of things when we're a victim, but ultimately, we are responsible for our own destiny. Ultimately, we are responsible. And listen to me well, look up at me, because this is real important. If you're waiting for someone else to change before you get unstuck, good luck, because you're going to be in your prison cell for a long time. It starts with a choice. The second step is that you stop making excuses for where you're at. You take responsibility and say, I'm here. The sum of my choices have led me to where I'm at. And I take responsibility for where I'm at right now. My attitude, where I'm at in my spiritual life, where I'm at in my family life, where I'm at in my relationships, where I'm at in my stuckness, I take responsibility. Number three, listen, you need to discover the freedom process that God has laid out for you. You say freedom is a process. I want you to notice what Jesus said to this man that was stuck after he gave him excuses. Verse 8, Jesus said to him, get up, pick up your mat and walk. Get up, pick up your mat and walk. Now that may seem like it all sort of connects together in one sentence, but there's three emphatic commands that are given here. One is get up, secondly is pick up your

0: mat, and third is walk. Listen, this man was being asked by Jesus to do something that in his own power he could never do, that he had attempted year after year, season after season. Do you not think that he had tried to get up and walk hundreds of times? Do you not think that he had raised himself thinking in his mind, well, maybe this time my legs won't give in? Do you not think that he had tried to lean himself up against one of the pillars around that pool and tried to hoist himself up? I can guarantee you he had tried on his own power many times. The difference now was the infusion of the dunamis power of God, of the Holy Spirit, because you've tried a lot of things on your own power, but unless you've tried with the power of God, then listen, you have not tried yet, because the power of God is the difference maker. Jesus said to him, get up. The second thing that Jesus said to him was, take your mat. Now, I was always a little puzzled about why Jesus would say, take your mat. I never thought Jesus was super environmentally friendly. Was this about littering, recycling? No. As I thought about this, I think there's something much deeper going on in this, why Jesus said, take up your mat. If you've ever been around the homeless, you'll realize that for the homeless, a cardboard box becomes their home. They view their cardboard box like you view your house that you pay a mortgage on, because that's their place, that's their space, that's their identity, that's where they feel like, hey, this grounds me, this is where I belong. I believe that Jesus was telling this man, I want you to pick up your mat, because that is who you were, but you will never go back there again. You're not leaving the mat in case it doesn't work out, you go back there. This is not a commitment with prenuptial agreement. This is a commitment to say, once I pick up my mat, I lose my space, I will never go back there again. This change will be for good. This change will last. This is not giving up your girlfriends and keeping the little black booklet with their phone numbers. This is shredding their phone numbers. This is not giving up that cocaine addiction and saying, well, I'm going to keep my connections number. No, this is calling them up and says, it's over, it's done. I'm never going back. Erase my number from your cell phone. Don't ever call me again, because it's over for me. There is no going back to it. This is not breaking up with the mistress and not calling her and telling her. This is calling her and saying, it's over, it's done. I'm a new man. This is a new life. I'll never go back. I'm erasing your number. Take it off my speed dial. It's over for us. I'll never go back to that mat again. This is no return policy here. I'm done with this for good. That's the kind of commitment that Jesus is asking for. You know, some of you go on a diet and you say, but I'm going to keep that silk pie in the back of the refrigerator just in case it gets tough. You know, I'm going to keep it back there just in case. No, this is trashing all the silk pies. This is getting rid of all of it, because I'm not going back again. Pick up your mat, get up, pick up your mat and walk. You know why we walk? I don't think this man, when he took his first step, could walk very good. But you see, walking is the first step in a journey. And many of you worry about making it. You say, well, what if I fail? But you see, you can never start until you start walking. It's one step at a time, one victory at a time. Today I had victory. Today I give it over to God. Today I let God deal with it. Today I handle it. Today I give it over to God. You know, it's one step at a time that you begin to gain victory in the long-term journey that God has you on. One step at a time is the victory. So Get up. Do what's impossible to do on your own. Take up your mat because you're never going back. And start walking away from the place where you have been stuck forever and keep walking more and more, one step at a time in that process to victory. You see, here's what I want you to understand. You see, I believe that, and I've taught you this before, but I want to reiterate again, the power of a decision has to be followed by the process of obedience to ensure the progress of our journey.
1: 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It's coming up Tuesday on Bold Steps with Mark Job. 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
2: 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It's called Only One and Only You.

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2: 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We encouraged our people to invite their friends, and we made a big deal out of it. Sometimes we had a contest with it. And you know what I preached on? I preached on friendship, and my texts were almost always from the book of Proverbs, because Proverbs has a lot to say about friends. And we're going to talk about that today on this edition of Turning Point. Before we get to the lesson, however, let me tell you that our special resource for the month of August is a beautiful brand new book called God's Heart for Israel. I hope you'll read it. This book is yours for the asking when you send your gift to Turning Point during the month of August. 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
3: You know, there are many Christians that you meet from time to time who say, I don't really need friends, I have the Lord. I've heard that. And when you get to know them, you know why they don't have any friends. But how many of you know that God does His best work through other people, and that He does His best loving through people, that God put us on this earth and then He put us together on this earth so that we could express love and friendship one to another? And life is so difficult that we all need friends, don't we? And you show me a person who says he doesn't need a friend or she doesn't need a friend, and I'll show you a person who is proud and arrogant and soon headed for a fall. Because all of us have tremendous needs in our lives for friendship. And even now as I say that, some of you are thinking of the friends that you have in your life who are so special to you. Clara Null, who was a young single woman in Oklahoma City, described what she called one of the worst days in her life. She said the washing machine broke down, the telephone kept ringing, her head ached, the mail carrier brought a bill she didn't have any money to pay. Almost to the breaking point, she lifted her one-year-old into his high chair, leaned her head against the tray, and began to cry. Without a word, her son took his pacifier out of his mouth and stuck it into hers. How many of you have been there and done that? It's at a time like that that you need somebody who can be a friend. Now, friendship is a much misunderstood term. Someone said a friend is one in front of whom you can be your own true self. Someone else has said a friend is one who will make us do what we can when we are saying that we can't. There are so many definitions of friendships. Ralph Waldo Emerson said, I do with my friends as I do with my books. I would have them where I could find them, but I seldom use them. Friends are not to be used. They're to be there when we need them. And someone else has written that friendship is the only thing in the world concerning the usefulness of which all mankind is agreed. When I talk about friends, what do I mean? There are, frankly, four different levels of friends that you need to know about. First of all, there are contact friends. People you meet in your daily life, people that you pass, the acquaintances, the people that you know, the people that you say hello to. You might say of them, they're my friends, but they're basically just contact friends, people that you meet from time to time, but you don't know them and they don't really know you. And then there are casual friends, people who have common interests with you, people who like the same things you like, people who you can talk about certain subjects with and know that you're in agreement. And then there are people you might call close friends, those with whom you share common goals. Maybe it's your partner in business, your neighbor at home, someone you sit with at church, someone you feel close to. But the kind of friendship that I want to talk about from the book of Proverbs is not any of the three that I have mentioned, but rather I want to talk about committed friends. A person who cares enough about you to confront you when you're wrong. One who stays with you in the thick and the thin. If you have one friend like that, you are blessed indeed. And you ought to count it all joy that God has given you one somebody like that. If you have two, you are the richest of all people. Because friends like that are a rare commodity in today's busy, impersonal world. And you need to choose your friends carefully. Because if you want a friend who's going to be committed to you, you want to make sure you get the right one. That's why the book of Proverbs says in Proverbs 12:26, "The righteous should choose his friends carefully, for the way of the wicked leads them astray." The NIV translates that word this way: "A righteous man is cautious in friendship, but the way of the wicked leads him astray." The Living Bible says it this way: "The good man asks advice from friends. The wicked plunges ahead and falls." Cannot always choose your vocation or your surroundings in the world, but you can choose your friends. You have the right to do that, and you have the responsibility to do that. The philosopher Antisthenes used to wonder that men would examine carefully an earthen vessel which they were about to buy for just a few cents to see whether there were any cracks or flaws in the vessel. And yet those same men, he said, would exercise absolutely no thought or care in the choice of their friends. We oftentimes allow friendship to happen to us instead of taking the initiative to find friends who can be faithful. In the book of Proverbs, the word friend, companion, neighbor are sometimes a translation of the same Old Testament word. And in the 27th chapter of the book of Proverbs, by implication or by statements that connect with other proverbs, we can discover five different kinds of friendships. The first kind of friend that you're going to meet in the book of Proverbs chapter 27 is a foolish friend. You know, it's possible to have foolish friends. And Proverbs chapter 27 and verse 3 says this: "A stone is heavy and sand is weighty, but a fool's wrath is heavier than both of them." Now remember, the book of Proverbs is a very visual book. So when you read these Proverbs, try to think in your mind the picture that they're painting. Verse 22 says, "Though you grind a fool in mortar with a pestle along with crushed grain, yet his foolishness will still not depart from him." What that's saying in so many words in today's vernacular, you can beat him to a pulp and he'll still be foolish. Back in Proverbs chapter 1 and verse 7, it says, "The fear of the Lord is the beginning of knowledge, but fools despise wisdom and instruction." The Bible says you can end up, if you're not careful, with friendships that you have forged with foolish people. Proverbs 1:32 says, "For the turning away of the simple will slay them, and the complacency of fools will destroy them." And Proverbs 22:3 says, "A prudent man foresees evil and hides himself, but the simple or the fool passes on and is punished." According to Proverbs, a man is a fool who is naive and without convictions and gullible. We're not talking here about a person who is without intellect. A fool in the book of Proverbs is a rebellious person, a person who neglects the counsel that's given to him by those who care for him. The rebellious fool believes every word, but the prudent or the wise man considers his steps. Fools lack discipline and have little discernment. Fools are naive. A fool is somebody who just believes anything. And you don't want to have friendships with the foolish, because you will end up just like them. Proverbs 13:20 is the key verse in this point. Listen carefully. He who walks with wise men will be wise, but the companion or the friend of fools will be destroyed. I cannot emphasize this enough, that the choice you make of your friendships will be so much the determination of your life. That if you choose bad friends, they will have bad influence on you. The peer pressures that young people face when they're drawn in to the kinds of things that friendships can do to them if they're wrong. We could write a book about those stories. They're sad indeed. Business alliances are the same when we grow into adulthood. If we're not careful, we end up forging alliances with people who do not share the same goals that we have and will take us in the wrong direction. Now, the Bible is not saying that we should have no friends who are outside of the faith. That is isolationism. And for so long, fundamentalists and separatists have said, if you're a Christian, you should only have Christian friends. My goodness, how are we going to win the world if we don't have friendships with those in the world? I'm not talking here about casual friendships or contact friendships. I'm talking here about committed friendships. You don't want to forge a committed friendship with somebody who doesn't embrace your values and your God. Because if you are not careful, that committed friendship will cause you to move from your commitment to the greatest friend you ever had in your life, the Lord Jesus himself. I think this is what James was trying to get across in his epistle in the fourth chapter when he said, do you not know that friendship with the world is enmity with God? Whoever therefore wants to be a friend of the world makes himself an enemy of God. It's a good reminder that it is possible to have foolish friendships that can lead you astray. A preacher of another generation logged this story in one of his books. He said, I frequently go down to the penitentiary to visit a man who was serving a life term. This is how it happened. He had not been long in this country. He was from another country. One evening, he went out with a group of men who had invited him to accompany them. The first thing he knew, they were robbing a store. In the shooting which ensued, the woman was fatally wounded. Sometime afterward, the young man, who did not even know that a murder had been committed and who actually had nothing to do with it, was picked up and interrogated by the police, whom he told frankly that he had been out that night with a group of men. He was tried and sentenced to life in prison for murder, and legally so, as he was in the company of those who had committed the crime. It was just one night of thoughtless, careless friendship, and it ruined his life. I don't want to make this bigger than it is, but I do want to tell you that your choice of friends is critical according to the Word of God. Somebody said, well, I want to forge a relationship with them and I will influence them my way. It almost always is a two-way influence. Sometimes I hear unknowing young people, Christian young people, I'm sad to say, tell me that they're planning to forge the most intimate of friendships, a marriage with somebody who's not a believer, with the excuse that they'll win them after the marriage. And I can tell you, if you want to study the statistics on that one, you will not do it. Because most people are on their best behavior before marriage, and then after marriage comes, they settle into their old patterns. Foolish friends. Let me talk for a moment about faithful friends. For here in this same passage of Scripture, in the sixth verse of the 27th chapter, we read, faithful are the wounds of a friend, but the kisses of an enemy are deceitful. Now, let's take the last part of that verse and understand what it says so that we can understand the first part of it. The last part of the verse says, the kisses of an enemy are deceitful. And if you have your Bibles open to the 27th chapter, if you'll go back into Proverbs chapter 26, beginning at the 23rd verse, you will find a little commentary on that section of chapter 27, verse 6. In verse 23, it says this. Listen to this. Fervent lips with a wicked heart are like earthenware covered with silver dross. He who hates disguises it with his lips and lays open deceit within himself. When he speaks kindly, do not believe him, for there are seven abominations in his heart. Now, I want you to get the picture that the writer of Proverbs paints with his little word picture. He says that fervent lips with a wicked heart are like an earthen jar covered with silver, a silver-covered earthen jar. In other words, what you see on the outside is what's not on the inside. These people are fervent in their friendship words, in their flattering tongue, but in their heart there is deceit. In fact, it says in this chapter, there are seven abominations in their heart. You can't always tell a friend by their friendliness, can you? Do you know that some people are born strokers? By that I mean, they can't help it. They just have to stroke you every time they see you. You're the most wonderful person in the world. That's the most wonderful message I've ever heard. You're the greatest preacher who ever lived. And I'm thinking, where have these people been? I mean, it's wonderful to be complimented, and we always appreciate reinforcement in the areas where we serve and what we do. But when a person is overwhelmed in that regard, when he continues with that over and over again, sometimes you have to stop and ask, what's that person up to? What's really going on in their heart? You know, when a person is your true friend, just a word will do. But if they have another agenda, sometimes it is in the multiplication of words that you become suspicious. And the writer of Proverbs says we have every right to do that, because there is a kind of friend who is faithless, who will say one thing with his lips, who will humor your fancies and flatter your pride, but down in their heart, they have another agenda. Faithful friends do not try to force their personal opinions on the lives of others. They try to help in a biblical way, and you can always spot it if you watch for it. Romans 15:2 gives us a little definition of a faithful friend. Let each of us please his neighbor for his good, leading to edification, building up. Ephesians 4:2 says it this way, with all lowliness and gentleness, with long suffering, bearing up one another in love. And Proverbs 9:8 adds this warning, do not correct a scoffer lest he hate you. Rebuke a wise man and he will love you. It's interesting that a faithful friend is a friend who doesn't always tell you what you want to hear. How many of you have a spouse like that? You bristle. And then you go away to think, why, there's no person in the whole world that loves me more than this woman. And why would she say that if she didn't love me enough to help me? When you're a young preacher, as I was once, be careful how you laugh. When you're a young preacher and you're just getting started, it's so easy to fall into the pitfalls of repeating phrases and sentences and doing things that you wish you wouldn't do, and you don't think about it. But after a while, when the emotion of the meeting is over and you have a chance to sit down, you're reminded by the one who loves you, you did it again. You did it again. And that's so helpful. It's wonderful to have a friend you trust to help you through those times, to rebuke you when you need to be rebuked in a kind way. If you have a friend like that, you are rich indeed. You have a faithful friend, according to the book of Proverbs. General Grant had a lawyer by the name of John A. Rawlins. He was closer to General Grant than any other man during the war. It was to Rawlins that Grant gave his pledge that he would abstain from intoxicating liquors, which he'd had a problem with. And when he broke that pledge, Rawlins went to him and with great earnestness pleaded with him, for the sake of himself and for the sake of the great and holy cause of the nation, to refrain from strong drink. Faithful were the wounds of that friend. And today, if you go to Washington, in the front of the Capitol at Washington, there stands the magnificent monument of General Grant, sitting on his horse in characteristic pose and flanked on either side by stirring battle scenes. But at the other end of Pennsylvania Avenue, a little to the south of the avenue, is Rawlins Park. And there stands a very ordinary, commonplace statue of Rawlins. Whenever you stand before the great monument of Grant there in front of the Capitol, think of the other monument and remember the faithful friend who kept Grant on his horse is down at the other end, unnoticed and unheralded. But he was the kind of friend who could say what needed to be said at the right time. One of the things that's happening in Christendom these days, and I believe it's a good thing, is the development of accountability groups. You know, it's so easy to just sail along in your life, not asking any questions and not answering any questions. Something happens to you when you have somebody that asks you the hard questions. You need somebody to ask you those questions, don't you? Somebody to ask you, to look you in the eye and say, are you walking with God? Are you living outwardly what you profess to live? Is it genuine in your heart? That's a faithful friend. My friend, if you don't have one, you need to choose one and get yourself in a situation where you're asking each other some hard questions. Then I want to give you a third kind of friend, and these are the kind we all want. These are fortifying friends. These are friends who come up alongside of you and just encourage you. And you need to have some of those folks too. Chapter 27, verse 9 says it this way. Listen to the imagery of this proverb. Ointment and perfume delight the heart, and the sweetness of a man's friend gives delight by hearty counsel. That's a wonderful proverb. Friendly suggestions are as pleasant as perfume, says the proverb writer. Genuine advice shows that a person really cares. Somebody who comes alongside of you with the right spirit and the right attitude and puts their arm around you and says, I want you to know, and they encourage you and they strengthen you and they help you. And you feel such ease with them, even though you're talking about difficult things. How many of you know it's not usually the message that's the issue, it's the delivery system that comes into play. Sometimes people can come and say things to you and their delivery system's all wrong, the package is all messed up. And what they're saying is true, but the way they say it is so harsh and sometimes sarcastic that you can't get your arms around the message because you can't get past the delivery system. And the writer of Proverbs says that when you bring hearty counsel, it should have the aroma of perfume to it. In other words, it should be a sweet and tender way of helping your friend get the message that's at the core and not all the wrappings around the outside. That's something you have to work at and develop even in a marriage, isn't it? Learning how to give the message and not let the messenger mess it all up.
2: Yeah. Well, we'll have more of this tomorrow here on Turning Point when we turn again to this subject of friendship. You know, I've been reminded recently of the wonderful, wonderful experience of having good friends. When I have been unable to do some of the things I normally have done in the past on my own, it's been my friends who've helped me. They've driven me around until I got my license back. They've taken me places that I needed to go but couldn't get there without them. We've had many meals together and lots of time in a car, and my friends are special. In fact, I don't know what I would have done this year without friendship. I hope you have some good friends. They're a blessing from God. Don't forget to get your copy of God's Heart for Israel. This book is our resource for the month, and it's yours for the asking for a gift of any size. 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Be sure to ask for the book when you send your gift. We'll see you tomorrow.
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1: 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And we're going to look specifically at Mark chapter 3 and John chapter 10. And Dr. Roy Musasiwa will facilitate this conversation as we join him next in Tools for Wise Leadership.
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3: Welcome to the program, Tools for Wise Leadership, where we are focusing on the important subject of communication to enhance teamwork. In the last program, we said that as a communicator, you have the challenge of ensuring that what you are saying is properly understood. And being understood requires us to adopt receptor-oriented methods of communication, like what Paul did. Let us put ourselves in the shoes of receivers of our message. Are we being relevant to them? Are we taking into consideration their worldviews or ways of looking at the world? Are we using appropriate linguistic forms or ways of expressing ideas? Have we studied their social structures or ways of interaction? Are we channeling the message using the most effective media? These are the issues that we were considering. But today we want to discuss factors that lead to successful communication. But first we need to appreciate something called the law of atrophy or law of degeneration. In short, the law says if we do not put in conscious effort, our team will naturally suffer degeneration. That happens with everything else in life. If you do not put fuel in your car, or you put fuel just once and then you expect it to keep on running permanently, you will soon be disappointed. A vehicle needs constant attention, or else it will degenerate on its own. The same goes for a house. It may look beautiful and wonderful today, but just leave it alone for days and you begin to see cobwebs, dust, cockroaches, ants, and other things accumulating. Then you say, what's wrong with this house? I did not do anything bad to it. Why is it degenerating like this? Well, it's the law of atrophy. You don't have to do anything bad to the house or to the car. Just doing nothing to keep them smart and shining is enough to cause atrophy to set in. In the same way, we don't have to do anything bad to our teams or our relationships. Just neglecting them is enough for them to degenerate, to cool off, until the relationship is practically dead. And of course, it is a sad state of affairs when we take better care of our cars and our houses than we do of our relationships. We change light bulbs, wash windows, paint walls, unplug toilets, re-roof our houses. But what are we doing to maintain our relationships, to maintain our teams? Now, to prevent the law of atrophy from gradually eroding and corroding our teams, we need at least two related things, according to the model we learn from Jesus. Firstly, we need quality time with each other. Communication for team building does not happen where our relationships are starved of quality time. So, what did Jesus do in this regard? He created time for his team, knowing that the most important influence in the shaping of others is interaction with them. It says in Mark 3 that the first reason Jesus chose the 12 was so that they could be with him before they could be sent out for him. In other words, relationship comes before task. He touched the heart before he asked for the hand. In John 10 verse 14, Jesus described himself as the good shepherd who knows his sheep and whose sheep know him. So Jesus spent some time with crowds. Then he spent more time with the 72 than he did with the crowd. Even more time with the 12 than with the 72. Within the 12, Jesus spent even more quality time with three disciples, Peter, James, and John. Above all, he spent greater time with John, the disciple he loved, than he did with the other two. Jesus knew that quality time with one another was the necessary ingredient for such a relationship to develop. Let me ask you, leader, what are you doing to ensure you have quality time with your team members? Is there a connectedness with them? Or do you put task before relationship? Maybe you just see them as productive units who are there to fulfill the mission of the organization. One tradition that I found useful as a leader is to organize some retreats where staff get together, not primarily to plan, but to connect with one another relationally. I strongly believe that such retreats are necessary at least once every year. I find that the more time is spent without such a retreat, the more distant relationships become. Is the law of atrophy at work? But once a year retreats cannot be enough to create the sort of quality relationships which makes teams function effectively. At Domboshawa Theological College, where I am principal, we also value our Friday staff devotions, where we spend time listening to God and listening to one another. At the Friday staff devotions, everyone is given an opportunity to share how their week has been, what is happening in their families, and any matters for praise or intercession. At the end of the devotion time, we then share a cup of tea and something to eat. In Shona, we say, "Ukama igasha, unozadziswa nokudya." That means when we share a meal, we deepen our relationship. In these ways, we get connected as people and enhance the effectiveness of our team. Now, apart from quality time, there is a second necessity, and that is quality communication. The two go hand in hand, don't they? You cannot claim to have quality time without quality communication. You also cannot have quality communication without creating quality time for it. Jesus teaches us the value of quality communication. How did Jesus communicate? In every way. He used verbal communication, but he also communicated non-verbally, modeling with his actions the values that he had articulated with his words. Well, we cannot end this program without giving some indicators as to what vital signs of communication there are. How do you sense that there is healthy communication within your team? Let me mention just three vital signs. Firstly, members will experience freedom to express themselves. There are situations where people just don't feel free to express themselves. They might fear that certain subjects are too sensitive, that mentioning certain issues would lead to relationships going up in smoke. That is a sign that communication in the team is not successful. There is no transparency within the team. Second sign, the sense of team members being mutually understood. We are all familiar with the concept of misunderstanding. Too much misunderstanding within the team is an indicator of poor communication. Thirdly, a win-win attitude towards conflict resolution. Conflict is a normal part of relationships, no matter what they are. But poor teams consist of people who try to settle arguments through a win-lose approach, where someone must lose so that another person must win. Or they try a lose-lose approach, where both people would rather lose than see someone else winning. Good team members always try to preserve each other's dignity and strive to ensure that everyone wins in the argument. Well, we could go on. I trust that you have grasped the fact that the law of atrophy or degeneration does not have to corrode the relationships within your team. The kind of quality time and quality communication that Jesus modeled in his team can also characterize your team to the glory of God. Why don't you become a wise leader and build healthy teams through communication? And until we meet again to consider another aspect, may God bless you and be gracious to you. Thank you.
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1: 15 minutes after the hour, and we have Gail Dipenaar and Karen Barkes and coming together to share about the items that they're giving away for this month. And of course, if you would like to stand a chance to win one of these gifts for the month of August, stay tuned as you'll be receiving today's keyword to be entered into the draw. They're giving away for this month. And of course, if you would like to stand a chance to win one of these gifts for the month of August, stay tuned as you'll be receiving today's keyword to be entered into the draw.

0: Thank you so much, Karen, for being with us.
1: Hi, Gail. It's lovely to be back.
0: Karen, you're here with your gifts for August. Can you just tell us what is the three gifts that you have brought in and will go on our August list? And we also have to say, unfortunately, only one person whose name is drawn will be blessed with these three gifts.
1: Yes, I would hate to have to give three people a book. I would not know who to give what. So friends, yes, it's better that we do this in one parcel. So friends, it's three items that's going to make up this parcel. The first one is the Christian Standard Bible. So friends, this is the Holy Bible, and it's written in such a down-to-earth English. It's just a lovely, lovely first Bible for somebody. And then the mini devotions, Meaningful Moments with God. Now, I know somebody who's been working through this, and she said that every devotion that she worked on prayer spoke to her personally. And this is somebody that's been walking with the Lord for many years. So many devotions, Meaningful Moments with God. I'm so happy to give this away, friends. It's through Christian Art. It's written by a gent, Stefan Hubert. And it's 180 short and insightful devotions that invite you to grab a cup and settle in to spend quiet, meaningful moments with God. Take time to reflect on God's goodness and experience the blessing of time spent in His presence. And then the last one, and this is definitely not the least. Friends, it's such a lovely little book. It's called Jesus, God's Only Son, and it's for little ones. It's for those who are just starting to read. Beautiful, basic little, I'm turning the pages if you can hear anything, basic little reader, but with lovely, lovely illustrations. And here, I mean, it's just, I just love looking at the pictures because they tell their own story. The illustrations are so good. It's called Jesus, God's Only Son, and it actually speaks about Jesus and all the way through to His crucifixion. And it's ideal for sharing with new readers, simple sentences for eager readers, engaging stories. Of course, this is a very engaging story, and it's just wonderful for them as they develop their reading skills. And these three books make up one gift this month.
0: Karen, are you going to read something for us from one of these gifts?
1: I'd love to, Gail. Yes, you know, I've been meaning to read two specific devotions from Meaningful Moments with God that I think will touch our listeners' hearts. Friends, a devotion I wanted to share with you is from Psalm 37, two verses, 23 and 24, from the New Living Translation. The Lord delights in every detail of your lives. Though they stumble, they will never fall, for the Lord holds them by the hand. And friends, this devotion is called The Voice of the Spirit. God devised a wonderful plan to make sure that we never forget His name. He sent the Holy Spirit to all who follow Christ. Read Romans 8, verses 15 and 16 to see how the Spirit does it. You receive the Spirit of sonship, and by Him we cry, Abba, Father. The Spirit Himself testifies with our spirit that we are God's children. Listen carefully, and you will hear the Holy Spirit in your heart calling to God lovingly and compassionately today. He is the inner voice that calls to our wonderful Heavenly Father on our behalf. It is the task of the Holy Spirit to form an intimate, never-ending bond between you and God. He sees to it that you are always very close to God, even when you don't experience it. Open your ears today and listen carefully so that you can hear His voice deep in your heart. Hear the Spirit conversing with God about you, calling out to the Father on your behalf. Allow the Spirit to give you the assurance that God is your Father, a loving Father who cares about every little detail of your life.
0: What a privilege, Karen. Isn't it a privilege that we can say Abba Father today to our Heavenly Father and know that He loves us so much? I don't think we can comprehend the love of God.
1: I agree with you, Gail. I agree. And at times we don't even understand what it is He's telling us to do. Holy Spirit, the third of the Trinity, but we don't really have a grasp of the Holy Spirit, but we love Him.
0: Exactly. Well, I often think this, how can God actually love me if I'm

0: naked before him, because he sees absolutely everything. Nothing about my mind, the thoughts that go on in my mind, mm-hmm. and yet he loves me.
1: He does.
0: Yet he's given me an outlet where I can confess my sins through Jesus Christ.
1: Yeah.
0: And I just am so grateful that I am a child of God.
1: Oh, amen.
0: Corin, so that is from Meaningful Moments with God. Don't you want to just read us quickly one little page from that children's book? I love that little children's book.
1: Gail, I love the pictures. Friends, for little ones who maybe can't even read yet, they would just love the pictures. Jesus is so handsome, Gail. Friends, I'm going to just turn to the first page. And the page has a beautiful picture of definitely the Garden of Gethsemane. And Jesus is busy praying. And it says, God's Son Jesus was working hard. He wanted some time alone. He went to a special garden and found a quiet place to pray. God, I will do what you want me to do, said Jesus.
0: How wonderful that we can end off with that.
1: Absolutely.
0: I will do what you want me to do.
1: What you want me to do.
0: Corin, can you tell our friend how do they get their name on our list and how it works?
1: And write us, friends, on 072-641-4475. Of course, that's WhatsApp and SMS. And friends, yes, send us the keyword and then your name and your surname. That is what we are looking for. That is your entry to this month's giveaway. The keyword, friends, is read. I can read. So read and your name and your surname. And then that when we've received all of those entries, friends, we put those onto a list and we allocate a number to each one of those entries. We send that on to Gail and then Gail will select a number. So, friends, Gail does not see who has entered this giveaway, but she will then allocate a number. She'll give us the number. And, friends, that's the person who we gift with this lovely parcel.
0: And, Corin, can you just tell us again the telephone number in case somebody didn't have a pencil?
1: Yes, right. So, friends, the number is 072-641-4475. 072-641-4475. Should you be outside the borders of South Africa, friends, you just drop the O, and then it's +27 72 641 4475.
0: And dear friend, if you would like to add a prayer request, please feel free to do that, because we do pray for your request here at TWR, and Audience Relations is very faithful in doing that. So let us just mention those gifts again, because one person's name will be drawn and they will get all three of the gifts. It's Meaningful Moments with God. It's I Can Read Jesus, God's Only Son. And of course, that Holy Bible, which Corin explained to you, which translation it is. So send your SMS, send your WhatsApp. Thank you so much, Corin, for being with us.
1: Thank you, Gail. Bye, friends.
0: Well, our time is just about up, and it's very, very exciting to have Corin back. I really did miss her, and she does the reading much better than me, but we are grateful that she's here. And of course, before I go, there's always a reminder, because I know this message I give you touches your heart. It cannot do anything else but touch your heart, and that is that Jesus loves you. And until we meet again, goodbye, dear friend, and God bless you.
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3: Welcome to Expectant Faith Devotionals, a daily application of faith in the Lord Jesus Christ. Thirsting after God. My soul thirsts for God, for the living God. When shall I come and appear before God? Psalm 42, verse 2. The Psalms were written probably 1,000 years before Christ made his appearance in Israel to accomplish his work of redemption. Regardless of the time which had elapsed between the writing of the Psalms and the messages and preaching of the Lord Jesus, there existed and remains to this day a basic need in the heart of man which expresses itself by the word thirst. Thirst is not only the evidence of something needful, but also the motivating factor in moving the souls of men to seek God. It is true that there are many thirst, and this for different things, but there is only one which has as its objective to bring a soul to the saving knowledge of God. It is a thirst which God gives at different times and in different measures. That which is very unique with regard to this type of thirst is that nothing and no one but God can quench it. No person or thing, experience or place can respond adequately to answer and satisfy the thirst which God gives when drawing the heart towards Himself. Many may be the experiences of thirsting people trying different things to alleviate their thirst, but nothing will satisfy, for God will not let it satisfy. Why? His purpose is not to just relieve one's thirst and longing in the soul because of something that is missing. His objective is to bring the individual thirsting soul face to face with the reality of the person and work of the Lord Jesus Christ, so that alone and broken before Him, the heart will recognize that Christ is not only the living water which can quench his thirst, but the very one who can give him eternal life, which will never be taken away from him. After Jesus had begun his ministry, we find him standing and crying out in Jerusalem on the last day, the great day of the feast, saying, "If anyone thirsts, let him come to me and drink." If ever there was a direct appeal by God to the human heart to respond to the God-given thirst that exists in the heart, it was on this occasion and in this place. The call was intense as Jesus cried out the words, "If any man thirst." The answer was just as emphatic and declared in all simplicity, "Let him come to me and drink." In these words, God is stretching forth his hand, seeking to take the hand of the one who responds to his call. But it will not be enough to just come to Christ. There must be a partaking of the living water. One must drink. What does this mean? Jesus goes on to clarify his statements so that the hearer will be perfectly informed as to their meaning. To drink is to believe, or as the Lord said, "He who believes in me, as the Scripture has said, out of his innermost being shall flow rivers of living waters." To believe is to commit, to yield, to surrender. In this case, as Christ was revealing to all who would hear him, that he was the way, the truth, and the life, the Savior of the world, the Lamb of God, and the light of men, his call was to embrace him as such. If one would receive the living water and partake of Christ as the living bread, then he must believe that Jesus is and the rewarder of those who diligently seek him. Without faith, one cannot come to Christ, and also without faith, one cannot trust him to forgive all sin and to save the soul. The thirst that God gives by the Spirit of God is the confirmation of his working in the life, but also the revelation of his will and purpose to save the soul and quench the thirst. The thirst that he gives is his invitation today to truly trust him fully. Dear Father, quench our thirst today. In Jesus' name, amen. Thanks for listening to this broadcast. If you would like to read the text, listen to other devotionals, or comment on the message, please contact us at expectantfaith.com or at WhatsApp, +27 72 641 4475. 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
14: 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I got called Smurf for a whole summer.
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0: Hello, and welcome to Women of Hope. It's great that you can be with us today. My name is Carol, and here's our friend Tammy.
1: Hi there. You may know which is Carol, and which is me, even before we tell you. You can tell by our different voices.
0: We use our names a lot, don't we? Our names can tell others a lot about us, including what to call us and what family group we belong to. Most of us also have different names in different situations in life. My name is Carol, but I'm also called Mrs. Detweiler, or Mom, or Honey.
1: Me too. I'm Tammy, Mom, Mrs. Stores, Sweetie, even Babe.
0: I've been thinking an awful lot about names recently. Friends of mine have just had their first baby, and they didn't know whether it was going to be a boy or a girl, and were trying to decide what to call their child. They said it felt like a very big decision for them because this child would have this name for the rest of his or her life.
1: So what did they have? What did they name the baby?
0: They had a little boy, and they called him Samuel, which means asked of God or heard of God. You may have heard the story of Hannah in God's Word. She asked God with tears for a baby, and when God gave her a boy, she named him Samuel. That was a good name for him, wasn't it?
1: I wonder if you know what your name means, or why your parents gave it to you.
0: Well, I know my name means Song of Joy. Some parents pick a name with an important meaning. The name holds a truth that they want their child to remember. The name Daniel, for example, means God is my judge. A child with this name can be reminded that their lives are under the judgment of God. Or the name Amy means loved. Other parents want their child to act in a certain way or have characteristics like kindness or generosity. And so they give the child a name that states what they want their child to be like. The name Sarah means princess, which shows how precious and respected that they would like their daughter to be. Perhaps you were named after an important person. Many families have a tradition of using the name of parents or grandparents or friends. This gives a child a sense of being connected to the past generation and the story of their family. What an honor to be given the name of a respected grandfather or a faithful family friend.
1: What an honor. I've even heard of parents naming their children because of something that happened at the child's birth. In one country in Africa, many people are named after the day of the week when they're born. There are lots of Mondays, Thursdays, and Saturdays in that town. I also once met a man whose name was Expensive. His name had been given to him because when his mother was pregnant with him, she was always hungry and she needed a lot of food. So this man was named Expensive because it had cost a lot of money to pay for his mother's eating habits.
0: But we all know that the names that our parents give us are not the only ones that we are called in our lifetime. I wonder what other names you've been called in your lifetime so far. Did you have any names that friends have given you? Those names that make you feel that you belong to the group or you're liked and included by those around you. Maybe your mother, father, or husband has a special name for you that they use to show you how much they love you.
1: I know when my children call me Mommy, I feel much love from that, so much more than if they were just to say Mom.
0: And when my brother was little, he and I were very close in age, about a year apart, and he could never say my name. He called me Rarel, and it's the name that has stayed with me through all these years. These types of names make us feel good about ourselves, don't they? They remind us that we're loved and that we're special and that we belong to our family.

0: You're listening to Women of Hope, and we're talking about the importance of names. But sadly, not all of the names we're called make us feel good, do they?
1: There's one name that I didn't like. Someone used to call me ugly.
2: My father called me Sea Hag, and that hurt a lot.
3: Do you have memories of being called ugly or stupid? Can you think of names that you've been called that left you feeling sad and hopeless? I certainly can. Just like the loving names that a mother might call us can make us feel good, other names can make us feel weak and sad. They hurt us, especially if the person calling us those names is close to us. They wound our heart and can echo around in our mind for a long time. So what can we do about those names that hurt us? Imagine a teenage girl called Bezzy, who is told by a boy in her class at school that her skin is too dark and that she's ugly. He says this in front of many people, and of course, she's embarrassed. For days afterwards, she hears his words in her mind. She hears his words as she sits in class, and she also worries each morning that this boy will say something like this again. Can you see the power these words have had on Bezzy's life? Bezzy is letting these words have power in her life by choosing to remember the names given to her by this boy in her class. What should Bezzy do instead? Well, the first way to deal with these names is not to give these words the power to hurt you. You can choose how much these words will hurt you. If you choose to remember these names again and again, you're letting those names become part of who you are. Bezzy could also choose to remember the good names that she's been called instead of the bad names. Maybe her mom calls her pretty or smart. They are certainly names that she should remember, and not the unkind words of a teenage boy in her class. So in the morning, as she looks in the mirror, and she starts to remember the words ugly or dark skin, she just has to stop those thoughts and choose to think about something else. Like, Mom thinks I'm pretty and smart. Or choose to remember a day when Bezzy's dad once told her that she had a beautiful smile. Or a friend told her that she loved her hair. We all have the right to choose to remember the good names that are said about us and not the bad ones. Bezzy could also think about the reasons why these names were said to her. She could try to put herself in the shoes of the other person to try and work out why he called her these names. This is not easy to do, and we can't always work out why someone else does or says something mean. But sometimes we can.
0: Maybe Bezzy knows that this boy comes from a family where he gets treated badly by his parents. So calling others horrible names is just normal for him. Or maybe she knows that this boy feels threatened by her because she gets better marks in school than he does. It makes him feel stronger to embarrass her because he feels embarrassed about his schoolwork.
3: Perhaps. But it's important for me to say that none of these situations make it okay for him to call Bezzy mean names. Hurting others with our words is never a good thing to do. But if we try to understand the other person's situation, it might make it easier for us to forget those unkind words and choose to remember the words that make us feel good.
0: You did do a lot of thinking about those names, didn't you, Carol? Thanks for sharing those thoughts with us. Let's listen to this song before we come back and talk about the names of God and His Son, Jesus.

0: Today on Women of Hope, we've been talking about names.
1: Jesus had a number of different roles and names during his time here on earth, just like we do. Some of the people in the crowd called him teacher. His family called him brother or son. And some others called him a prophet. Jesus was the Son of God who came to live on the earth to show us who God the Father is. But he was also a prophet. In the Bible, prophets were very important people. God chose them to speak his words to the people. They were people of authority who had a very special role. They were people who spoke for God as his representative. God used prophets all through the Bible to talk to his people, but the messages of the prophets weren't always the same. God gave the prophets different messages for the people at different times in history. Sometimes God used the prophets to correct the people's behavior when they were doing something wrong. When King David, the ruler of Israel, had committed adultery and murder, God sent a prophet named Nathan to correct David's behavior. It was very important to God that the king of his people obey his law. So he used a prophet to tell him that what he was doing was wrong. Jesus was also a prophet who had to sometimes tell the people that they were doing things wrong. There's a story in the Bible that tells us of a situation where Jesus spoke out against the leaders of the time. This is what the Bible tells us. On reaching Jerusalem, Jesus entered the temple area and began sending away those who were buying and selling there. He overturned the tables of the money changers and the benches of those selling doves and would not allow anyone to carry their sales items through the temple courts. And as he taught them, he said, "Is it not written, 'My house will be called a house of prayer for all nations,' but you have made it a den of robbers?" The chief priests and the teachers of the law heard this, and they began looking for a way to kill him, for they feared him, because the whole crowd was amazed at his teaching. We can see in this story that Jesus got really angry with the people who had set up market stalls in the temple. The temple was God's special place for worship in the city, and here were people making money from those who came to spend time with God. This was not the way God wanted the temple area to be used. So, Jesus told them so. God also used prophets to tell the people about the events that would happen in the future. This was one way God warned his people. He told them about the punishments that would happen if they continued to act in wrong ways. Like when the people of Israel continued to ignore God's laws and worship false gods, the prophets often warned them to stop doing this or they would be punished. As it turned out, the people did continue to ignore the prophets' words and they were punished. They were sent away to a foreign land. God used the words of the prophets several times to give them a chance to change their behavior before he finally punished them. Jesus often made predictions about the future during his time on earth. He predicted that some of his friends would betray him and that the temple in Jerusalem would be destroyed. While Jesus lived on this earth, he spoke a lot about the way he would die and come back to life. He told them in detail about what would happen. He knew that his death would be from the actions of the Jewish leaders and that he would come alive again on the third day. Here are the exact words Jesus said. "The Son of Man must suffer many things and be rejected by elders, chief priests, and teachers of the law, and he must be killed and on the third day be raised to life." On another occasion, as Jesus and his friends were heading to Jerusalem for a special festival, he explained to them that during this time he would die and then come back to life again. He told them that he would be mocked, insulted, spat on, flogged, and then killed. And on the third day, he would rise again. At that time, when Jesus told his friends about his death, they really didn't believe him or understand why he would die like this. But after his death, his friends remembered his words and wrote them down for us to know about. God used prophets to show people God's love and care for his people. Often in times of trouble or stress, God needed his people to know that he loved them and was caring for them, even in the hard times. The prophets' words were often reminders of how God had helped his people in the past. Jesus was also given words of love from God to pass on to the people. He had messages for the people like, "Come to me, all you who are weary and burdened, and I will give you rest." What a comfort that message is, that God, the creator of the world, the one who knows all, is saying to me, "I know you're having a difficult time. Let me help you." What an important message Jesus, the prophet, had to deliver to the people.
0: Let's take a moment to think about those words that Tammy has just told us from God's Word. "Come to me, all you who are weary and burdened, and I will give you rest."

0: Let's see if we can remember what Tammy just told us about these people that God had chosen to be called prophets. She said they brought different messages to the people at different times in history. God gave them messages to correct the people's behavior when they were doing something wrong. And Jesus, as a prophet, corrected the people who were using his temple in the wrong way, didn't he?
1: He also used prophets to tell the people what was going to happen in the future. And Jesus, as a prophet, told the people exactly what was going to happen to him, that he would die and be raised to life again after 3 days.
0: And finally, God used prophets to tell the people that he loved them and he cared for them, even in their hard times. And Jesus, as a prophet, passed on God's words of love and care too. He said to them, "Come to me, all you who are weary and burdened, and I will give you rest." He still says those words to us today. Aren't those beautiful, comforting words? I'm sure you sometimes feel weary and burdened, just as I do. Let's finish today by giving our weariness and our burdens to God to carry for us. Would you like to pray with me? Dear Father God, thank you for sending your prophets to tell your people the messages they needed to hear. And thank you for sending Jesus, your Son, who is also called a prophet, to tell us what we need to hear. We thank you that he died on the cross to pay for the wrong things that we do, that he rose again 3 days later, just as he said he would. And thank you for his message that we can come to you and give you our weariness, our heartache, and our burdens, and that you will carry them for us. We pray these things in the powerful name of Jesus. Amen.
1: If you prayed with us today and said thank you to God for his son Jesus, you now have another name. You can now call yourself a child of God. You can call God your father. What a privilege.
0: Our time together has gone now. But remember, you can contact us at Women of Hope.
1: Goodbye, friend, and God bless you.

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We do hope that you actually did revive your hope after listening to this program. 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
3: You remember in the Sermon on the Mount, the Lord Jesus said, "You are the salt of the earth, but if the salt loses its saltiness, it's no good." The word translated saltiness is the same word translated powerful here. The idea is that salt has an inherent capacity to be salty. You cannot be salt if it doesn't have inherent saltiness. Notice also in Matthew 9 and verse 12, where the Lord Jesus said that healthy people don't need a physician, it's obviously the unhealthy who do. This is always a good verse to point out to people who say, "I've got God, I don't need doctors." Jesus said, "You sure do. Doctors are very, very helpful." The point here, however, is that the word healthy is the same word translated powerful.
2: You have access to a force of dynamic power. 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Now, here's Stuart with today's message, prayer and healing.
3: James chapter 5, verses 13 through 18. Is any one of you in trouble? He should pray. Is anyone happy? Let him sing songs of praise. Is any one of you sick? He should call the elders of the church to pray over him and anoint him with oil in the name of the Lord. And the prayer offered in faith will make the sick person well. The Lord will raise him up. If he has sinned, he will be forgiven. Therefore, confess your sins to each other and pray for each other so that you may be healed. Prayer of a righteous man is powerful and effective. Elijah was a man just like us. He prayed earnestly that it would not rain, and it did not rain on the land for 3.5 years. Again he prayed, and the heavens gave rain, and the earth produced its crops. Now, it would be appropriate, seeing we're going to be talking about prayer, if we spent a few moments doing it. Let's pray together. Our gracious Heavenly Father, we thank you that we can talk to you as well as talk about you, but we are particularly grateful that you also talk to us. If you didn't, how could we talk to you? If we didn't, how could we talk about you? Our prayer right now is that you would talk to us through your word so that we might more adequately talk to you and talk about you and be the instruments and agents of your ministry in the world in which you've placed us. For it's in Christ's name that we pray. Amen. When we looked into James' epistle last, we noticed that two of the themes that he was particularly anxious to impress upon the people was that whilst they were waiting for the return of the Lord Jesus, they should exercise patience and perseverance. There is, however, the possibility that when we think in terms of patience and perseverance, that we might interpret this as passivity, that we just sort of sit around waiting for the Lord to show up, being patient and persevering in our unfortunate circumstances until he does. This, of course, is not the case. There is much in which we should be active while we are awaiting his return with patience and perseverance. One is the activity of prayer. And in this passage, James immediately moves from the theme of patience and perseverance into the theme of prayer and begins to show how significant this is in the life of the believer. Notice the key to this passage, I believe, is found in the last sentence of verse 16, where James says, "The prayer of a righteous man is powerful and effective." I want to take that as the theme of this passage and then build around it. What James is telling the believers to whom he's writing is that there is a dynamic force in prayer. The two words that he used to describe it are powerful and effective. The word translated powerful here is not a very common one in the New Testament. Let me give you three examples of it, and I think you'll pick up on the unique idea contained in it. You remember in the Sermon on the Mount, the Lord Jesus said, "You are the salt of the earth, but if the salt loses its saltiness, it's no good." The word translated saltiness is the same word translated powerful here. The idea is that salt has an inherent capacity to be salty. You cannot be salt if it doesn't have inherent saltiness. Notice also in Matthew 9 and verse 12, where the Lord Jesus said that healthy people don't need a physician. It's obviously the unhealthy who do. This is always a good verse to point out to people who say, "I've got God, I don't need doctors." Jesus said, "You sure do. Doctors are very, very helpful." And you remember the Apostle Paul was thrilled to have Dr. Luke traveling with him as his personal physician. The point here, however, is that the word healthy is the same word translated powerful. When somebody is healthy, they have an inherent physical balance and well-being. And so the idea is inherent, like inherent saltiness in salt, or inherent well-being physically when we talk in terms of healthiness. Peter uses the same word in his first epistle, where he reminds those who are gifted by the Holy Spirit that God gives strength in which they can exercise the gift. The sense being that if God has gifted you, there is inherent strength in that gifting to enable us to exercise the gift. And so the word that he is using here is simply this: there is an inherent, potent power in prayer. Now, of course, we know whether we believe that or not by whether we pray or not. Let me give you an example of this. If we believe in the inherent, potent power of electricity and have electricity in our house and have a refrigerator that we never put food in, and have a heating system that we never switch on, so we just starve while we eat our decayed, decomposed food. And if we stumble around in the dark because we never switch the light on, we may believe in the inherent, potent power of electricity, but we clearly don't really believe in it. By the same token, if we profess to believe in the inherent, potent power of prayer, but don't pray, clearly it is a purely academic belief. A simple question we ask ourselves is this: how much do I believe in the inherent potency of prayer? And the answer is, well, look at my prayer life, and you'll soon see how much I believe in it. Look at the second word that he uses here, the word translated effective. The prayer of a righteous man is powerful and effective. The word translated effective is the same one that you find in my favorite verse, Ephesians 3:20. "Now unto him who is able to do exceeding abundantly, above all that we ask or think, according to the power that works in us." Of course, it's possible to be terribly theological and academic about the power of God and say, "Oh, he has the power to do exceeding abundantly above all that we ask or think." But we are not given the freedom to be theological and academic, period, when we talk about the power of God, because Paul uses the word in Ephesians 3:20 that tells us that this power works, this power achieves, or to use a colloquial expression, the power of prayer packs a punch. That when people pray, they are engaging in something that has inherent potency. When people pray, they are engaging in something that packs a punch. These are the words that he uses to describe it. However, we also notice that prayer is a precious privilege. We notice that prayer is effective and powerful when it is the prayer of a righteous man. We may be inclined to say, "Well, I'm not perfect. I'm not a very holy person. I'm just an ordinary common of garden sort of folk, you know. And so that's probably why I don't pray very much, because it's righteous people whose prayer is powerful and effective. And we've got to find some righteous people in our church and get them to form prayer groups. And then we, the rest of us, can get on with being normal, and they'll do the praying for the church, and the thing will really work." Well, that is a gross misunderstanding of the word righteous. You see, the word righteous doesn't mean perfect. The word righteous that is used to describe every believer whose sins have been forgiven. They have had, technically, righteousness imputed to them, which, in another word, is they have been justified. Now, every believer has been justified, has been forgiven, has been reconciled to God, has been saved, has been redeemed, all kinds of words that all cluster around the idea of what God has done in our lives. But the idea of being declared righteous is fundamental. Our sins are forgiven. We're in a right standing with God. So when James says that it is the prayer of a righteous person that is powerful and effective, he's not saying it is the prayer of perfect people that is powerful and effective. He is saying it's not the perfect ones, it's the forgiven ones whose prayer is powerful and effective. What he is telling us is that every believer has the capacity for powerful and effective praying. And he promptly goes into an illustration to show us what he means. He says, for instance, in verse 17, Elijah was a man just like us. Now, the very careful Greek word that he selects here, that is translated like us, means literally he has the same weaknesses. He has the same failings. We look at Elijah and we read that he prayed that it would not rain and it did not for 3.5 years. Again, he prayed the heavens gave rain and the earth produced its crops. And we say, wow, Superman. No, James is not saying Elijah was a Superman. He is saying just the opposite. Elijah was a man who had the same weaknesses and frailties as we have, but he was righteous. Therefore, he was not perfect. He was forgiven. He was not Superman. He was like us. He was just the sort of person who can pray powerfully and effectively. But we still have the idea that there was something superhuman about Elijah. We say to ourselves, I remember Elijah on Mount Carmel challenging the prophets of Baal. He was dynamic. He was fantastic. And he really took them on. And he took charge of the whole thing. That's absolutely true. And what happened immediately afterwards? He went down into a deep depression. He was on the mountaintop literally and spiritually. He was down in the valley literally and metaphorically very, very quickly. Like us, we have our high points, we have our low points. We vacillate and we oscillate. We are all the time moving around from one extreme to the other. That's what Elijah was like.

0: We hope you're enjoying today's message from Stuart Briscoe. LaVonda wrote in to say, "Thank you for your life's work and faithfulness to our Lord. I am only one of the many you've reached on this pilgrimage, drawing me closer to my Savior with each step. I thank Him for you and will continue to pray for your family and ministry." Thanks for sharing, LaVonda. All right, now here's Stuart with more from his series, Finding Healing.
1: We are all the time moving around from one extreme to the other. That's what Elijah was like, just like us. You say, yeah, but Elijah was wonderfully courageous. I remember when he bumped into the prophet Obadiah, and he said to Obadiah, "Go and tell King Ahab that the prophet that he hates, that's me, is about to come and see him." And Obadiah said, "He's been searching all over the place for you. He's going to separate you from your breath. And the problem is that if I tell him you're here, he might separate me from my breath. Here am I, send my wife." But Obadiah went, and this courageous Elijah stood nose to nose with King Ahab. You say, "Well, he's so courageous, I can't handle that." That's true. But then Jezebel came on the scene. What did he do? He ran away. So he's courageous one minute and cowardly the next, just like us. You see, the point that James is making, I think it's abundantly clear. His point is that here is a man who can be on the peak of wonderful profession and then down in the depths of desperate disintegration. Here's a man who can be on the pinnacle of faith one minute and then collapse in a whimpering heap the next minute, just like us. The point, however, is this, that he was able to pray powerfully and effectively. What we begin to discover from Elijah then is that he was not a superb intelligence who had a special in, but he was one who, because he was declared righteous and prayed, was the medium through which supernatural intervention took place. And that is the dynamic force of prayer. Ordinary people who believe in the potent power of prayer, who believe that prayer packs a punch, who recognize the precious privilege of being declared righteous, come into the presence of God because Christ has invited them to, and when they come into His presence, they pray. And even though they're weak and failing people like Elijah, God makes a supernatural intervention because they prayed. That's the theme of this passage of Scripture. The dynamic force of prayer. But now let's move on to the second thing here, and that is the decisive factors of prayer. Given prayer is a dynamic force, it makes a supernatural intervention because they prayed. That's the theme of this passage of Scripture, the dynamic force of prayer. But now let's move on to the second thing here, and that is the decisive factors of prayer. Given prayer is a dynamic force, given that we probably all believe it, more or less,

days. Is any one of you sick? He should call the elders. Now, there's a sense in which he is mandating here that people should pray. He is giving a command. Whilst it is a sort of gentle command, he should pray, let him sing songs of praise, he should call for the elders, etc., etc., it is very, very clear in other passages of Scripture, through the teaching and the example and the admonition of our Lord Jesus and the apostles, that we are called to pray. That praying is a matter of obedience. Now, this is something that needs to be factored in. For if we are not obediently praying, clearly the potent power of prayer is not being released. Clearly, there is a hindrance in some way to the supernatural intervention of God in the affairs of men. We need to build in the obedience factor. We ask ourselves the question, am I a man or woman of prayer? Am I doing what I'm told in this regard? The second factor is the faith factor. Notice, if you will, in verse 15, that the prayer offered by the elders for the sick person is called the prayer offered in faith. So the second factor is the factor of faith. There are many statements in Scripture that show us that effective, powerful praying always incorporates faith in varying degrees. Now, it's in this particular area that we find divergence of opinion as far as prayer and faith is concerned. You see, the problem is that faith can mean a whole lot of things. Or put it the other way around, many things go to make up faith. There is the sense in which expectancy is a characteristic of faith. You see, you can say, I believe that such and such a thing can happen, but you haven't the slightest expectation that it will. Well, that's more knowledge than faith. Real faith has an expectancy ingredient to it. And this is how the thinking goes. That if we can lay hold of something that God has said, either specifically in His Word or subjectively in our inner being, if we believe that God has told us some ingredient to it, and this is how the thinking goes. That if we can lay hold of something that God has said, either specifically in His Word or subjectively in our inner being, if we believe that God has told us something and we can name that thing because God has said it, we believe it, that settles it, we can claim it for ourselves, and we expect God to answer. Well, there's a very real sense in which this can operate in people's lives. But there's also a sense in which we need to be careful. For instance, sometimes people will look in the promises of the Scripture that relate to Israel hundreds of years ago and relate specifically to the land of Israel and what is going to happen there. They take those statements that God has made to Israel about the land of Israel and in a remarkable way take them right out and apply them to America and their own lives in particular, and they say, you said it, God, I name it, I claim it, do it. And God leans out of heaven and says, excuse me, I didn't say that at all. This is simply to point out that we need to be very, very careful when we name something and claim something. We need to be absolutely clear in our own hearts and minds that we are naming and claiming that which is legitimate. Now, some of us are very cautious at this point, and caution is necessary. Some of us perhaps are so cautious that we are overcautious and never move into the realm of faith that expects God to intervene. There's a careful balance here that we need to discover and maintain. That's why we need each other, to maintain balance. There's another approach to faith. Faith not so much as expectancy, but faith as believing that God is doing a certain thing. Let me, for instance, quote something written by Agnes Sanford. Agnes Sanford, who's written some helpful things, and if I may be so bold, some singularly unhelpful things, points out a certain approach. This is what she said, that there are two aspects to the prayer of faith. The first aspect is the prayer for guidance. God, we don't know what to pray in

0: this particular set of circumstances, but we ask you to show us. Now, God, we believe that you have showed us. Because you have showed us, we believe that you, having showed us, have promised. Therefore, we can claim it, and we pray in faith, believing that you're going to do it. Well, that makes a lot of sense in many ways. Certainly, we pray for guidance. Certainly, we need to have a sense of what God is saying. When we do have a sense of what God is saying, we can pray believing that he is working in that area. However, we have to have a caution flag here for one very obvious reason. Because how can we be certain that what we are thinking is the thoughts of God at that particular time? You see, there's a very real possibility that God is touching us subjectively, but there are also many other factors that can touch us subjectively as well. We need caution in this area.
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0: the best in Christian contemporary music. Nathan Sheridan with Do You Know? Andrew Rip before that, Love's Got Away. And this is what you can expect as you tune into Worship Connection at 1 p.m. to 4 p.m. right here on TWR Pure Talk. And be reminded that you can listen to us by listening on the TWR Pure Talk app, which you can download for free from your app store, be it iOS or Android. 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We're now going to join the team in Focus on the Family who will be having such a relevant conversation for this day and age. And they'll be helping parents to equip their children to resist pornography.
1: We encourage parents, normalize this.
2: Yeah.
1: Normalize this. You might talk to your kids about finances. You might talk to your kids about good eating habits or going to bed and getting enough sleep or all kinds of things that impact their lives. This is something that should be so normalized that the kids don't blush and you don't blush when it comes up. It's looking at a TV commercial and just saying, what's the message here? Let's make sure we're not being deceived by something that's false.
3: That's Daniel Weiss. He's our guest on Focus on the Family, along with his co-author, Josh Glazer. And they're going to offer help for guiding your kids through the digital landscape. Now, please be aware this program isn't appropriate for younger children. Your host is Focus President and author Jim Daly, and I'm John Fuller.
2: Hey John, this topic can be really intimidating. And my boys are grown up now, and of course we did the talk, but this was, you know, the regular touch base, how you doing in this area conversation. And, you know, I'm grateful. It was normal, typical. It wasn't perfect. I don't want to project that either. But you have to stay diligent as a parent. And that's the spirit in which we want to do this broadcast today. 67% of young males and 57% of young adults view pornography. Mm. And in this generation, porn use isn't the exception. It's now the rule. And we as Christian parents, one, we have to model it well, how to not use it. And then two, how to help our children manage this. So stick with us. Don't turn us off. I think it's going to be a great discussion, especially for parents.
3: Mm-hmm. And joining us in the studio are Josh Glazer and Daniel Weiss. They each have decades of experience working in ministries that promote biblical sexuality. Josh is executive director of Regeneration Ministries, and he and his wife, Jamie, have five children. Daniel is founder and president of the Brushfires Foundation and serves as executive director of the Sexual Integrity Leadership Summit. And Jim, we should note, Daniel used to work here at Focus on the Family, analyzing issues on sexuality in the family, and he and his wife, Krista, have five children. We're going to be talking about a book that these gentlemen have written together called Treading Boldly Through a Pornographic World. And this really is a great guide for parents.
2: Yeah. Daniel and Josh, welcome back to Focus.
4: Thanks.
1: Yeah. Thank you so much. Such a formative time, my time here. I'm glad to be back.
2: Yeah, it's good to see you. And I want to say thanks for leading the charge on this really delicate topic. And, you know, again, with the data that we're talking about, we're all familiar with, it's almost like we can't talk enough about this and get it out in the open so that people could heal and get on a healthier track when it comes to sexual expression, particularly in the Christian church, right?
1: Yeah, that's absolutely true. And I think one of the messages we'd like to share with parents is if there was ever a time we could avoid this subject, that's certainly not now. And we don't believe there's ever a time parents shouldn't be guiding their kids and discipling them in all elements of faith, including our sexuality. But pornography is an issue in your home, whether you know it or not. It's an issue because it's an issue in this culture.
2: It permeates the culture.
1: It's in everything. And so whether your kids are actively looking at pornography or not yet, you know, or not at all, they're around all the other kids that are. And that definitely shapes youth culture in a major way. Mm-hmm. So this is a topic we want you to encourage parents to understand now is the time to start small, to start in healthy ways, age-appropriate ways, but definitely if you haven't started, you got to start because our kids need us. And more than that, they actually want us in this conversation.
2: Yeah, and I'll tell you, Focus, we've got so many great resources. It's kind of like drip irrigation. But let's go to the social acceptance of pornography and how that has changed over time. And if I could double down on the question, how has violence and violent content become even more a part of that.
1: Yeah, I think when you mention the word pornography in a group or in a one-on-one setting, I think a lot of people's minds will go to, I mean, as naive as it sounds, like a calendar pinup you'd see in an auto shop or the cheesy 70s, you know, pizza guy plot storyline movie where they're showing sex, but it's kind of story-driven almost. That hasn't been the case since the 70s. Mm. And a research that we cite in the book from 2007 showed that this research team analyzed 50 of the top-selling pornography movies in the country the previous year, and 88% of them had sexual violence in them. Mm. So pornography is not, when people say, hey, I'm sex positive. Well, pornography is not sex positive. Pornography is violence and degradation and shame positive. It's teaching everything we don't want, not just Christian kids, but any kids, any adults to know. And it's shaping people's, especially our kids' sexual templates. They see this as real and normal, and they act accordingly.
2: Some people are going to get a hold of us, and they're going to be very offended that we had this discussion, that we talked about it. And I would like to appeal to them in the best way to say, things up in the light of day, things on the table. It's important because the Lord, I think, in my belief, can work with that. It's when it's hidden, it's under the table, it's in the dark, that it does such destruction.
1: Yeah, the other thing, Jim, is for those parents out there that we shouldn't talk about this. Well, you have to understand the culture is not shy about talking to our kids about sex. And everything the culture is saying is a distortion, a lie, or something more malicious than that. Yeah. And so that's what's shaping our kids. And as you said, and Josh said, don't have fewer conversations or one big conversation. We encourage parents, normalize this.
2: Yeah.
1: Normalize this. You might talk to your kids about finances. You might talk to your kids about good eating habits or going to bed and getting enough sleep or all kinds of things that impact their lives. This is something that should be so normalized that the kids don't blush and you don't blush when it comes up. It's looking at a TV commercial and just saying, what's the message here? Let's make sure we're not being deceived by something that's false. I mean, it's not always even about sex. It's just about how men and women are portrayed. But laying that foundational groundwork for understanding God's good design, that's how we can have open, honest conversations.
2: Yeah, and I think that's so good. You know, some parents have taught their kids that purity is really important, which it is. And that being a virgin at the time of marriage is kind of the key goal. But there, you can also get some dysfunction in that if you're not careful, and you guys write about that. Describe that potential dysfunction when we're locking it down, and then, boom, they come in with some problems.
1: Yeah, I share a story in the book, and thankfully I can be open about this, but I was a virgin, technically. You have to almost add that term now, but I was a virgin when I got married. And I was really proud of myself. And I thought it was like, I did it. But I realized later when God kind of got a hold of me on some of my sexual brokenness, I was dealing with lust. I had acted out sexually with other gals in college. I had looked at pornography countless times. So I was kind of, as I said, the whole house was burning, but I was glad and proud that I had saved the front door.
2: Mm. And that's an incredible analogy.
1: It's not about this binary view of you are or you aren't. I think that's where we get into trouble because that eliminates the quality of grace in this and forgiveness. And none of us walk out our sexuality perfectly, not one. We all fall short. And that's very scriptural. So let's approach it from that perspective and say, let's cultivate positive, healthy habits of the heart, this chastity idea, where even in a misstep, like God is still with us. We're still moving forward toward his good, godly design for us, which blesses us and allows us to thrive. Yeah. And that's something that's ever in front of us. It's not something behind us now that we've lost.
2: Let's talk about technology. You both kind of come at it a little differently. So Josh, starting with you, how do you approach technology in your home and how do you batten down the hatches?
4: Man, well, we don't do it perfectly, but we took on, early on, we made the decision, our kids are growing up in a digital age, and at some point, they're all going to have phones, they're going to have digital devices in their pockets, and they're going to need to navigate these things. And so we decided progressively as they grew, we would entrust them with more and more responsibility to have their own devices. And the idea was, if they're going to make mistakes, we want them to make mistakes in our home.
2: Right.
4: If they're going to learn We want them to learn in our home. And so there have been ups and downs and things we've tried and things we've taken back. And so what we've, from an early age, one of the things we did was if our kids were on one of our computers and they're doing something online, and by the way, like I grew up a digital immigrant, so I knew when I was online and I knew when I wasn't. I don't think our kids always know the difference between being on their device and being online. But when our kids would get online, part of what we would do is to say, okay, if you see something inappropriate, what do you do? And we'd walk them through a process there, kind of run fire drills. And then as they got older, they would have just more responsibility with that. We did have some filtering software on our devices, and so that we could see what they were looking at. We have all our kids use their devices in public spaces. And as they get older, if they're demonstrating that they're being responsible, that they're paying attention to the things that we're paying attention to, then they're given more and more freedom. So, you know, our oldest daughter now has a phone, and she's like, you know, can I use it in my room to wake up to? And and she talks to us about, you know, I'm not texting people late at night. I don't. That doesn't happen for me. That kind of stuff. Like, okay, next year you're going to be in college anyway, so yes, you can.
2: Yeah, yeah. And you may not do that with a freshman.
4: Right.
2: In high school, but maybe a senior, it's time to give that responsibility over. Daniel, what did you do differently, or what are you doing differently?
1: Yeah, we did approach it differently, and I want to say right off the bat that by us choosing a different path, there's no part of me that says I think Josh and his family are doing it wrong. And I really think that's important for parents to hear. Yeah. There's not a one-size-fits-all solution here. Mm-hmm. This is very much a relational issue within the home. And so in our home, we try to keep our kids analog as much as possible for as long as possible as they were growing up. So we didn't want them spending hours in front of the TV, hours in front of a video game system. We do live in a rural part of the country on a family farm. So we go out and climb trees, go out and play with the animals. And that was part of what we hoped would be a gift to them. Mm-hmm. Now that I've got teenagers and some still preteens, we're in that phasing into a little bit more of what Josh is doing, teaching responsible tech use, teaching how we act in the world needs to be the same way we act online, so manners don't just get thrown out the window. But having those normalizing talks about the reasons why we're concerned about their tech use and what we hope they don't encounter because of that. And I think, being an analyst here at Focus on the Family for so many years, I got to see a lot of the research on just how impactful large-scale media use is on kids. It can be very damaging. And that doesn't mean your kid's messed up, but statistically speaking, the kids that are on their devices a lot just are doing more poorly in all kinds of measures. So knowing that research, we wanted to hold them off as much as possible, but then introduce it at a proper time.
2: Describe your threefold approach to technology. I think it's guiding, guarding, and growing. So how does that work?
4: Yeah, so and that was just our attempt to kind of encapsulate some different areas that parents can think about when they're trying to approach all these topics with their kids. So the guiding part is just giving our kids some counsel, walking alongside them, encouraging them along the way. One of the things that we've told our kids, for example, is if you're doing an internet search, the more specific you can be about what you're looking for, the less chance you're going to find something that you're not looking for. So instead of searching for, hey, Dad, I want to draw a picture of a bunny. Can I type the word bunny in? No, picture of a bunny to draw from. try that.
2: Yeah, that's good advice.
4: Guarding is, these are what we bring in because we're older, we're wiser, we've been down the road, we know what some of the dangers are. And so whether it's internet filters or it's setting specific parameters and boundaries around when we can use our technology.
2: Time limits.
4: Yep, that's kind of stuff, that's guarding. And one of the places that parents will run into, by the way, there is their kids will say, why don't you trust me? Mm-hmm. And so one of the things we like to tell our kids, we absolutely trust you. We do not trust the internet.
2: Mm-hmm. Right.
4: We don't trust
2: that's
4: the intensity of what's on there. So we're not guarding them from you. We're guarding you from them. So, and then growing, that's just recognizing that we're all in a process. And so we're not looking for perfection from our kids in this regard. We want them to learn both from us. We also want them to learn from things they're discovering about themselves and things that, even the mistakes that they make. And so some of my proudest moments as a dad have been when I walk into the room, my daughter's on her phone and she says, Dad, here. And she throws her phone to me and says, I'm just not using it well today. And I go, fantastic. What's going on for
2: good.
4: you? And what might be happening that you're being sucked in more today than other times?
2: Yeah.
4: That's That's her growing.
2: All right, let's get to some really nitty-gritty questions. If you discover your child is viewing porn, how do you respond as a parent?
4: Man, the first thing is so counterintuitive. First thing you need to do is you need to step away and breathe. So many parents just want to just run in and address it right away.
3: Shut it down.
4: Like, let's fix this. But we advise that parents actually need to collect themselves for a bit. And if they can, if they've got an ally, a spouse, somebody they can just say, this is what just happened. You got to talk me off the ledge because I'm freaking out here. Because otherwise, if they don't do that, what'll happen is they'll go and they'll put their adult size, parent size angst on their kids and basically say, I'm not okay until this is fixed. And we don't want to do that. We really want to go in that moment and be present to our kids where they are as much as possible.
2: No, that's good. I think one of the things too is the shaming factor. You got to be really careful in the shame context, because I think that could really, especially, you know, boys, man, if a mom's coming down hard on the boys, and I'm sure that's true for girls as well.
4: Yeah.
2: But I just think, again, that connection between mom and son can really be ruptured if she's not careful in that moment.
4: Yeah.
1: You know, I have a story. This happened. We were watching a movie as a family, and my daughter turns to me and says, hey, Dad, something's not right. And she had 20 minutes earlier friended someone on Facebook. Mm. She's one of the few teenagers that actually uses Facebook. But she friended someone she thought she had gone to school with. Turned out it wasn't this person. And within literally a few minutes, the guy was sending sexually explicit questions and basically trying to groom her, actually, if you know that term.
2: Right.
1: And he was clearly older than her, in his 20s, it looked like. And she showed it to me, and I did everything wrong in that moment. I freaked out. My dad's heart was like, what are you doing to my daughter?
2: Yeah.
1: And of course, it came out, and then I'm like, why are you texting this guy?
2: Right.
1: And I did everything wrong. I didn't collect myself, and I had a lot of backtracking to do. And even the next few days, I would check in with my daughter and say, look, I am so sorry I reacted the way I did. I'm so proud that you brought it to me. And I want to explain, my reaction was not that I was angry with you. It's that I was so furious someone would do this to you and inflict this on you. But that's why we say for parents, look, you're going to make mistakes. We make mistakes. This is a journey and a process we're on. But it is important to think about it in advance. And be prepared for some bad news to come at you at any moment.
2: Well, and every situation is a learning opportunity. And if you're treating it that way, you actually are making ground.
1: Yeah,
2: even when it feels like as a parent you're going backward. But you are moving forward.
1: Yeah.
2: You have a story about Amanda, I think her name was, in the book, where she had some difficulty with her dad. And how would you say that story plays out with the pornography issue?
4: Yeah, so this is later on. So if you've discovered that a son or daughter is looking at porn, and if they are open to walking away from that, getting some help in that, Amanda fit in that camp, and she was actually seeing a therapist. So she and her therapist began to recognize there was a correlation between an increase in her temptation to look at porn and her time at her dad's house. And so she began to explore, well, what's going on there? Why is that happening? And she realized that she actually began taking doing a feelings log, writing down, what am I feeling around that time? Because we're, like a lot of people like to say, like pursuing pornography is you're looking for something legitimate, but you're looking for it in an illegitimate place. And so she began to just treat with kind of curiosity and kindness, like, why am I more prone to that there? And she realized that she felt like a visitor in her dad's home. And she felt lonely. And so as she unpacked that with her therapist, she realized, okay, well, you know, I'm not at home when I go visit my dad. I'm further away from my friends. He's got a little tighter restrictions on my phone use here, so I can't even be in touch with my friends that way. And so all those things kind of coalesced. And now she's also writing that center of dealing with the reality that her parents are no longer together, and she feels like a visitor at her dad's house. Hmm. And so she was looking to porn to try to bring her comfort, to try to help her, you know, deal with some of the sadness. Once she realized that, she could go back to her dad and say, I feel like a visitor in your house, and this hurts.
2: Wow, it's an interesting journey to piece those things together, because they, at the surface, they wouldn't look connected.
4: No, not at all.
2: But
4: yeah.
2: Wow, that's really good work on her part.
4: Yeah, and again, you know, she's an older teen, I think, at this point. But most kids would need help processing and would not be able to probably go that deep, depending on their age and their maturity. But this is some of the important and beautiful relational work that parents have in front of them. And not that parents necessarily know how to do that either, but I think that it's just a great opportunity to get to know our kids better. Like, if we're just thinking about pornography use as you're doing something bad and you need to stop it, God's not happy with this, I'm not happy with this, I don't want this in my house, you're missing an opportunity to really explore, excavate. And so instead of being like a, you know, private investigator looking for dirt, you're helping your son or daughter excavate what's going on inside of me that I'm going to these things.
2: Yeah, I mean, it's going to be there. All the truth always is going to be there, yeah. Which is so good.
1: Yeah, Josh used the word curiosity. I mean, that's something we don't normally associate curiosity and pornography, right? That's what we don't want, kids being curious and looking for porn. But I think with these wounds and these the relational longings, it's good for parents to guide their kids into a place of curiosity. And we have other stories in the book as well, like feeling rejected by friends might be a trigger that leads you to go find some solace or consolation in this content that gives a temporary relief.
2: Yeah.
1: So the more we can be curious about that, I think we can get to that point of truth at the core of our being and then begin to untwist those things that have been twisted in us.
2: Well, and you know, you look at scripture generally, and that is the destiny idea. Look at King David. I mean, I always struggle with the fact that he committed the two big ones, and the Lord said he had a heart after him. Mm. Seriously, Lord, how is that? It's that same kind of concept, though, that nothing goes for loss in God's economy. Mm. Like, he's going to teach you when you fall. And we don't have good tolerance for that in the Christian community. We're expecting perfection. And, you know, one of the things Gene and I often talk about is, you know, older Christians, we kind of project that on our teen boys. You know, we expect them to behave like we would behave today. And right, it's always a good right. reminder to say, okay, what were we thinking about at 16 and 17? How were we behaving back then? And it's hard because we expect so much out of our kids, and that can be so damaging. Let's end with this as we close. How would you encourage parents who are discouraged and worried, and you know, they're full of fear, and the world is eating my children spiritually? I mean, all the stuff's coming at them, and I can't contain it all, and I don't have enough spyware to protect them, and I'm overwhelmed, and it's happening, and you can just spiral out of control.
1: Yeah.
2: How do you get a grip on all of that and say, okay, Lord, what do I do?
1: Yeah, I think it's important for parents to understand, as much as they love their children, God loves their children even more. Mm-hmm. And so God really is for them. But part of that is God is for the parents as well. And we devote part of the book to this. It's parents are on this journey. They need to be present with their own past and present, their fears, their concerns, and be fully present with God in those places so that they can find some healing, maybe some forgiveness they haven't had before, some reconciliation with their own past. But that's how they become more present with their kids. And our kids really need us. It's not our rules. It's not our words. They really need us on this journey. Mm. And so we see this whole book, the treading boldly concept is, we believe this really challenging situation so many families are facing looks like an opportunity for fear and withdrawal, but it's actually an opportunity for God to reshape your family in some amazing ways, to have the conversations you've been afraid to have, to open up and talk about feelings and relational challenges. And we just have nothing but hopefulness for families going through this process because they're doing it with Christ, who so desperately desires for families to be healed.
2: You know, I think the enemy takes us to that place of catastrophization, if I can use that newly coined word. I mean, it just really, you know, it's catastrophe, and the Lord will use all these things to mold and shape each of us, like you're saying, as a parent and then as a teen or a child. And I think that's the big long view we need to have, is take that deep breath, get some space, get some oxygen, pray, and then engage, and know that the Lord is with you in these things, and do it with a spirit of humility, not anger.
3: 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And I so appreciate their reminder about the gospel. All of us fall short. We all need God's grace as we discipline our kids and guide them in this area of sexuality. On behalf of Jim Daly and the entire team, thanks for joining us today for Focus on the Family. I'm John Fuller.
5: 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Think back to the statistics Jim shared right at the beginning. Based on a landmark 2016 study, 67% of young males and 57% of young adults view pornography. 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
3: 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I'm Tulani. What an honor it is to be here with you to connect. 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I'm with my co-host.
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3: Yeah, we're looking forward to hearing from you here on Worship Connection. But right now, let's kick things off with this track by Love and the Outcome. I trust it's going to be a blessing to you.

0: It's a classic here on Worship Connection. It's Matt Redman with Our God on the station. It speaks hope to the world. TWR Pure Talk and a New Life Africa Satellite Network. Greetings once again, Masuro Bwanji, if you're joining us from the warm heart of Africa. Blessed to be here with you to enjoy the best in Christian music. So over the weekend, I took time to go and watch a film in the theaters.
1: You sound unsure.
0: I'm trying to think of what is the relevant term in these days, because we haven't been going to theaters a lot. But
1: yeah.
0: When I got there was a huge queue, a lot of young people watching this particular movie. But I know I was thinking about this, you know, one of the most effective ways of communicating certain messages that people want us to learn as a society, or certain behaviors that people want us to learn as a society, is through storytelling, whether it be depicted on a TV drama or a series, or depicted on in the movies. Mm. So the question today that I have for you is, when a certain message is being sent via this type of format where it's audiovisual, it's a storytelling, but on TV or in movies, or even sometimes in radio drama, as to show us certain consequences of certain actions or lifestyles. For instance, consequences of violence in society. You want to show us that if a person lives this lifestyle, this is what becomes of them in the end.
1: Yeah.
0: So my question though is, when you've seen those types of things, for instance, there's a huge TV or series that was produced here in South Africa recently. In the end, at the end of the series, there's a message about this type of lifestyle will put you in this position.
1: Mm.
0: You'll become sick or you will die or whatever.
1: Oh, wow.
0: That message is.
1: That was right. A strong message.
0: Yeah. So, but it comes right at the end.
1: Mm.
0: My question is, do you believe that type of messaging or teaching people results in people picking up or learning from the negative aspects of what is being portrayed, or the positive aspects of what is being portrayed? How have you seen its effect in society? For instance, telling a story or teaching a drama. In South Africa, we had one called Soul City that was teaching just about societal ills and teaching about all those things.
1: Oh my gosh, but that's such a throwback, by the way.
0: Yeah.
1: I just have to say, wow. great program.
0: Because it was created by the government to teach society about the services and how to deal with certain things and so on. But people may learn from, I want to ask, do you think people will learn from the negative things? Most likely, learn or to pick up the negative things. For instance, I like the way that bad guy dresses, and forget the whole message of it. I like the lifestyle that the bad guy managed to build for himself.
1: Mm.
0: You know, he's a powerful man and what. Forgetting that in the end, the bad guy gets arrested.
1: Right.
0: So are we likely to learn from the negative or from the positive when we watch dramas on TV that are trying to teach us something?
1: Yeah.
0: That's what I like the way that bad guy dresses, and forget the whole message of it. I like the lifestyle that the bad guy managed to build for himself.
1: Mm.
0: You know, he's a powerful man and what. Forgetting that in the end, the bad guy gets arrested.
1: Right.
0: So are we likely to learn from the negative or from the positive when we watch dramas on TV that are trying to teach us something?
1: Yeah.
0: That's what I wanted to know.
1: Well, let's have this conversation, friend. Give us your thoughts on this, because as Tulani stated there, you know, we do know that we get influenced a lot by the media that we consume. So give us your thoughts on today's topic on +27 766 669 5049, or you can send us a message to Facebook at TWR Africa, and you can leave your comment below. And looking forward to hearing what you think about whether we can take away negative or positive aspects of the story as it pertains to the promotion of certain lifestyles or choices. So give us your thoughts, and let's have this conversation here on Worship Connection.

0: This music by Phil Wickham, the song called Great Things. Great energy in that song as well. Right here on Worship Connection on TWR, Pure Talk and a New Life Africa Satellite Network. Once again, friend, let me just encourage you to connect to us here in the studio. You can talk to us by using our Facebook page or by talking to us on WhatsApp. Our WhatsApp line, +27 76 669 5049. Just save that in your phone and you can send us a text, interact with us, be part of the show, whether it be a quiz or the topic, just connect here on Worship Connection. Right now, it's time for Fresh with Bernard Diamond.
1: Have you ever had that feeling that somehow you're different? Everyone else seems to be normal, except me, except my family, except my circumstances. Well, you're not alone. Hi, I'm Bernie Diamond, and welcome again to Fresh. There's something breathtaking about a pearl. Born from irritation, it's formed when a tiny grain of sand lodges inside an oyster. Most oysters just filter water and remain unremarkable, but the one that suffers intrusion responds differently. It slowly coats the intruder until what was once an annoyance becomes a thing of luminous beauty. Over years, it's transformed, distinct from every other shell on the ocean floor. In much the same way, God calls us to stand apart from the world around us, not to blend in, not to imitate his values, but to let him transform the grit in our lives into something radiant. Romans chapter 12, verse 2, don't change yourselves to be like the people of this world, but let God change you inside with a new way of thinking. Then you'll be able to understand and accept what God wants for you. You'll be able to know what is good and pleasing to him and what's perfect. It's tempting simply to conform, to think, speak, and act like everyone else just to make life easier. But transformation doesn't come through comfort. It comes through surrender. It's in letting God reshape your thoughts, priorities, and responses that your true beauty emerges. Being different will sometimes make you feel like the odd one out, even the grain of sand. Yet in that difference lies power, the power to know his will, to walk in his purpose, to shine in a way that reflects his glory. Let God do this slow, holy work in you, because in his hands, the ordinary becomes extraordinary. That's his work, fresh to you today. Amen to that.
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programs, select fresh, and just below there you'll see a form that you can put in your name, your surname, your email address. And once you click that submit button, you will automatically be subscribed to receive this devotional via email daily. And of course, we'd love to hear from you as you study through the Word with Bernie every day. Reach out to us on +27 76 669 5049. But right now, let's enjoy a beautiful worship song. Michael W. Smith, Draw Me Close.

0: It's for King and Country. The song is Amen, right here on Worship Connection. It's time for our news headlines.
1: It is the bottom of the hour, and here are your news headlines. A Christian pastor is sentenced to prison for 2 years for violating Indonesia's law against blasphemy and hate speech. 163 kidnapped Nigerians rescued from jihadi captivity speaks of the suffering and fear they lived in. And Nihat Hassan, a Kurdish Baptist pastor and leader of a Kurdish-speaking congregation in Beirut, is detained in Syria. I'll have those stories for you in 30 minutes.
0: All right, the news coming up at the top of the hour right now, Jason Fowler, Soldier of Love.

0: Rachel Purcell with Have Church, yeah, Worship Connection on TWRP. I'm talking, I hope you've been to church. Yeah, so we have a topic for you here on Worship Connection. We'll come back to it. But right now, we are going to give you the four clues in the quiz, or at least two clues, and then later on, we'll come back with two more.
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0: And the question today is, who am I?
2: Okay, so here goes clue number one. I was a queen who seized power in Judah after the death of my son. I was a queen who seized power in Judah after the death of my son. Clue number two in Who Am I? I attempted to eliminate the royal family so that I could secure my position on the throne. I attempted to eliminate the royal family so that I could secure my position on the throne. Who am I? Those are your first two clues. And right now you can reach out to us on our Facebook page at Worship Connection, or you can send us a message to +27766695049 and let us know who you think this is. As we get back to the music, this is Sidewalk Prophets, I Believe It Now.

0: 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At this time, we're going to listen to Making Your Life Count, and after this, we've got plenty more music lined up for you.
1: The enemy tries to isolate us. He tries to make us feel like we're the only ones because his sole purpose is to kill, steal, and destroy.
2: Loneliness is one of the enemy's favorite weapons. Hi, I'm Mark Gothier with Crew and Making Your Life Count. Grace from Grace and Max says one of the biggest lies we believe is that no one understands what we are going through.
1: That's what the enemy does. And I feel like whenever you're going through something like this, like there are so many things going through your head and just so many lies, and it's really easy to believe them. And it's really easy to feel like you're the only one, but like I'm here to tell you that you're not the only one. And this is actually something that so many people struggle with in a way that we've never seen before in history.
2: You are not alone. There is help, there is hope, and there are people who care. You can find encouragement and take a step forward at crew.org/life.

0: It's the top of the hour, and here is your TWR Africa Global Christian News with me, Marina Schaeser. For our first story, we visit Christian Daily, where we learn that a Christian pastor has been sentenced to prison for 2 years for violating Indonesia's law against blasphemy and hate speech in a case that has drawn scrutiny over the speed of his arrest and trial. A panel of judges at Bandar Aceh Court on July the 10th handed down the sentence to Dedi Saputra, age 31, from Aceh Province, who was serving as a pastor in West Kalimantan Province. Prosecutors had demanded 4 years of prison, leaving them undecided on whether to accept the ruling or pursue further legal action. Let's pray for Pastor Saputra. Now, turning to news on Gateway News, some of the 163 kidnapped Nigerians rescued from jihadi captivity have spoken of the suffering and fear they lived in for 6 months. The freed captives, mostly women and children, were among over 300 kidnapped victims freed by Nigerian forces last week. They were handed over to the authorities by security forces in Ilorin, the capital of Kwara State, for medical attention and routine checks. The U.S. is providing military support to Nigeria under an agreement it says aims to protect Nigerian Christians. Let us pray for all affected in Nigeria. In news on crosswalk.com, Nihat Hassan, a Kurdish Baptist pastor and leader of a Kurdish-speaking congregation in Beirut, Lebanon, was detained for 2 weeks while visiting family in Afrin, Syria, due to practicing a religion that's considered offensive within the country. According to the Baptist Standard, though Hassan was recently released, arrests for people of the faith have become increasingly more common. Christian men have specifically been targeted by the Syrian National Security. According to the Christian Post, Christian persecution has grown since the fall of Bashar al-Assad's government in late 2024. Let's pray for believers in Syria. In entertainment news on crosswalk.com, American actor Stephen Baldwin has chosen to take a step back from Hollywood in order to focus on and prioritize faith-based projects. Despite his talent, Baldwin told USA Today that he didn't want to become the next Tom Cruise and make $100 million at the box office. Baldwin came to Christ in 2001 after being reached by women who were hired to do some work for the Baldwin family. Today, Baldwin has an unspoken faith and a commitment to exclusively Christian projects. Let us pray for his family. That was your news. Back again in 1 hour.
1: All right. Thank you so much, Marina. Back to the music here on Worship Connection. This is Revolution, Josh Wilson.

0: 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It's time for the quiz.
1: One, two, three. Let the game begin. 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
0: Let us just recap the first two clues we gave you earlier here on Worship Connection. Clue number one was, I was a queen who seized power in Judah after the death of my son. Clue number two is, I attempted to eliminate the royal family so that I could secure the position.
3: Moving on to clue number three, one of my grandchildren was secretly rescued and hidden in the temple for several years. One of my grandchildren was secretly rescued and hidden in the temple for several years. And then clue number four, my reign eventually came to an end when the rightful heir was revealed and the people turned against me. My reign eventually came to an end when the rightful heir was revealed and the people turned against me. Who am I is our question today. Talk to us on Facebook and WhatsApp.
0: Let's see if you know the Bible here on Worship Connection. We'll hear from you as you talk to us.

0: right, friends. KT Nicole on Worship Connection on TWR Pure Talk with Have Your Way on the station that speaks hope to the world. TWR Pure Talk and a new life. Hey, that should be the posture of our hearts to say, God, your will be done. All right, friend, what we're talking about today is a situation where you're trying to teach certain values, but you're using a TV drama, you're using a movie to teach those traits. And when presenting it, do you think that people take mostly from the negative aspects of the drama, or do they take from the positive aspects of that drama? And why would they choose that way if they do choose? Let's hear from you.
1: Yeah. Well, Kondoni here saying, it's sad, it's so sad. Our generation focuses on trivial matters, on the soapy or the story, and finds something to defend that lifestyle rather than getting the set lesson. Today, even pain is not teaching people. It's hard. It's so sad. May God help us. Wow. Kondoni, thank you for that. And can truly sense the heart that you have behind your message here.
0: Yeah,
1: definitely. Familia here saying, nowadays, the negative effects of things do not discourage people, but they even want many more of the negative things. Please play me Sarah Reeves, Not My Style. Very interesting. And I wonder why it is. Maybe it is speaking to what the Bible tells us about the human heart, about the things that we desire after, especially before coming to know Christ, is that we tend to gravitate towards the negative effects, or, you know, or we don't learn from what we're seeing portrayed in

0: the movies in terms of the negative aspects of life that are being portrayed.
1: All right, let's hear from you, friend. What is your take? Why do we choose the what we choose? What do we choose first? And then why do we choose that way? Yeah. As you answer us, tell us what do you think is the reason people choose the way that they choose when they learn. Not my style, seems to go well with this topic.

0: listening to Worship Connection, and we're here to unify the continent for Christ. That was Chris Tomlin singing Holy Forever, and we're getting back into your responses today as we look at today's topic. When a movie or TV drama portrays the consequences of certain lifestyles or choices as a warning, do people tend to be drawn more to the negative or the positive aspects of the story? And the question is, why? Well, Patrick here says, well, mostly it depends on the type of drama or movie, because if it's about the effect of a bad lifestyle, we are drawn to it because we want to know what happens when you lead that type of lifestyle. Maybe we advise ourselves to change our mind for a certain reason, or if the lifestyle or the choice was good, but still you face a challenge, it's another story. But mostly we went onto the negative side because we think if you live right or make the right choice, then you can't face something that bad. And because we always look for something to fix rather than to appreciate. Very interesting thought there, Patrick. Thank you so much. Definitely, maybe it is a lesson to us in some ways where we look at the negative lifestyle and we're curious about it, we're drawn to it because if we've made a decision about our own lives, then maybe we want to see how this actually plays out. And maybe from that perspective, then we decide, would I go down this route or would I not go down this route? I don't know. Very interesting.
1: Yeah, very interesting indeed. Let's keep those messages coming at +27 76 669 5049. Why would somebody from a drama series or a TV series that tries to show the consequences of certain life choices, why would you be drawn to the negative side of that? Because it's trying to show you that it's actually a bad choice. Let's hear from you on +27 76 669 5049. Rattle, Elevation Worship.

0: Kobe James, Evie McKinney. The song is Shackles, a remake of this classic here on Worship Connection. Thank you so much for joining us. And now is the time to find out if people read their Bibles.
1: Yeah, well, today we do have a message coming through from Oscar, who says, the answer today is Queen Athaliah, mother of King Ahaziah of Judah. And her story is recorded in 2 Chronicles 22. Esther saying it is Athaliah. And we have Joan who says, you are the wicked King Athaliah, found in 2 Kings 11 verses 1 to 20. All right. Well, everybody's saying Athaliah, but is that the correct answer?
0: That is the question today here on Worship Connection. Everybody going for Athaliah? Well, friend, let me just bring this news to you. If you said Athaliah, yes, that is the correct answer.
1: Yes.
0: That is not the applause.
1: Congratulations, friends. The correct answer.
0: Well done. That is Athaliah. We gave you four clues and it was enough for you to get it right. And it's 100% pass rate. That deserves another.
1: Round of applause.
0: The quiz is back tomorrow, but right now, back to the music.
2: What happens on the mountain can't stay on the mountain. What happens here has to get there. And God's delivery system is called faith. A little bit of faith. A little bit of faith. There are some things in our lives and in our community and in our city that by the power of the Word of God and by the power of our worship are about to move from here to there. Do you believe it? Do you believe it? In fact, I feel like I want to set an atmosphere and we want to see some things move tonight in the presence of God. Come on, how many of you are ready to make a move? We're moving. We're moving. We're moving. We're moving from death to life. We're moving from darkness to light. We're moving from defeat to victory tonight. Somebody's crossing over from shame to grace tonight. Somebody's moving from fear to faith tonight. Jump up on your feet. Somebody's moving from sorrow to joy tonight.

many believe mountains still move? How many believe God still reigns? Our Father who art in heaven, hallowed be thy name. Your kingdom come, your will be done here.

0: Independence, liberty, autonomy. All those words mean freedom. But what does freedom mean?
1: To many people, freedom just means the absence of any restraint. No political restraint, no moral restraint, no spiritual restraint from the Word of God. Just do what you like.
0: Billy Graham knew there's more to freedom than just doing what you like. And God's provided a way for you to know what that more is.
1: The Bible is a book which over and over uses the word freedom and liberty. It indicates that God is concerned that people be free, not only spiritually free, but in every way. But it also indicates that men and women will only be free in the knowledge of God. Put your faith and confidence in Him, and He will set you free in a way that you've never known before.
0: We can tell you about that freedom at our website, findpeacewithgod.net. That's findpeacewithgod.net. We're the Billy Graham Evangelistic Association.
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2: It's the top of the hour, and here is your TWR Africa Global Christian News with me, Marinus Heiser. For our first story, we head to ChristianDaily.com, where it has been shared that 8 million more Americans attended a Christian church service at least twice in 2025 compared to 2 years earlier, according to new research from the American Bible Society. The findings come from the fifth chapter of the American Bible Society's 16th annual State of the Bible report. Both Generation X and Millennials drove much of the shift. Among Gen X, weekly or more frequent attendance rose from 49 to 54%, among Millennials from 39 to 42%. However, Gen Z moved in the opposite direction. The youngest adult cohort saw attendance fall from 46 to 42% over the same two period, making it the only generation to record a decline. Among those who do attend, satisfaction levels are high. Let us pray for the church globally. Turning now to the Christian Post, the United States government is giving nearly $2 billion to religious and community organizations working in global health and disaster relief overseas, the largest such allocation in more than two decades. The State Department announced the funding earlier this month, naming U.S.-based Christian humanitarian groups World Vision, Compassion International, and Samaritan's Purse among the recipients. The money is split among direct health grants, health funding folded into government-to-government deals, and separate disaster response awards, DevEx reported. World Vision and a coalition of local partners will receive as much as $850 million over 5 years. Also, the department is sending $538 million to Samaritan's Purse. Thank God for this. Turning to Premier Christian News, the world's tallest statue of Jesus Christ is being constructed in Armenia. The aluminium figure is 33 meters tall, representing 1 year for every year of Jesus' life. It will eventually be erected on the summit of Mount Hatis, making it visible to much of the Armenian capital, Yerevan. The statue will sit on top of a 44-meter pedestal, making it just over 100 meters high. Working on the statue began 4 years ago, and it's understood to be 90% complete, and it's hoped it will be entirely finished in 2027. Pictures at Premier Christian News. In more entertainment news at crosswalk.com, more than three decades after Shout to the Lord became a worldwide worship anthem, Darlene Check is still amazed by the song's global impact. Check is among 25 Christian artists featured in the new film House of Worship, which opens in theaters on August 23rd, and features such singers as Michael W. Smith, Cece Winans, and Kerry Job, celebrating the songs that have shaped generations of faith. You can check out the background story to Shout to the Lord at crosswalk.com. And that was your news for this week.
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is Brandon Heath with Whole Heart, taking us to 10 minutes after the hour. This is Worship Connection, unifying the continent for Christ. And today, the conversation continues of our topic, when a movie or a TV drama portrays the consequences of certain lifestyles or choices as a warning, do people tend to be drawn more to the negative or the positive aspects of the story? Why do you think so? This is what we've been talking about today. Some fantastic answers we've received so far, just in terms of this conversation. And you can add your voice to what we're talking about today. You can send us a voice note on the number +27 76 669 5049 to give us your thoughts, or you can talk to us today on Facebook at TWR Africa. This is Worship Connection, heard across the continent on TWR Pure Talk and New Life Africa. Now, at 20 minutes after the hour, we're going to come through with the Expectant Faith Devotional with Craig Harbin. And then we have a brand new song to introduce to you. And looking forward to introducing you to the song at about 40 minutes into this hour. But right now, let's get back into the music as we sing along to Blanca and Torrin Wells. This is Something Better.

0: work. Come on, sing it out, sing it out.
1: Music by Naomi Raine, God Will Work It Out. What a great song indeed. And the song never fails to encourage me, because the reality is God will work it out. He makes a way where there seems to be no way. There is nothing that is impossible for our God. Well, friend, we've arrived at 20 minutes after the hour, and we'll now be heading into Expectant Faith with Craig Hobbin.
2: Welcome to Expectant Faith Devotionals, a daily application of faith in the Lord Jesus Christ. Thirsting after God. My soul thirsts for God, for the living God. When shall I come and appear before God? Psalm 42, verse 2. The Psalms were written probably 1,000 years before Christ made his appearance in Israel to accomplish his work of redemption. Regardless of the time which had elapsed between the writing of the Psalms and the messages and preaching of the Lord Jesus, there existed and remains to this day a basic need in the heart of man, which expresses itself by the word thirst. Thirst is not only the evidence of something needful, but also the motivating factor in moving the souls of men to seek God. It is true that there are many thirsts, and this for different things, but there is only one which has as its objective to bring a soul to the saving knowledge of God. It is a thirst which God gives at different times and in different measures. That which is very unique with regard to this type of thirst is that nothing and no one but God can quench it. No person or thing, experience or place can respond adequately to answer and satisfy the thirst which God gives when drawing the heart towards himself. Many may be the experiences of thirsting people trying different things to alleviate their thirst, but nothing will satisfy, for God will not let it satisfy. Why? His purpose is not to just relieve one's thirst and longing in the soul because of something that is missing. His objective is to bring the individual thirsting soul face to face with the reality of the person and work of the Lord Jesus Christ, so that alone and broken before him, the heart will recognize that Christ is not only the living water which can quench his thirst, but the very one who can give him eternal life, which will never be taken away from him. After Jesus had begun his ministry, we find him standing and crying out in Jerusalem on the last day, the great day of the feast, saying, "If anyone thirsts, let him come to me and drink." If ever there was a direct appeal by God to the human heart to respond to the God-given thirst that exists in the heart, it was on this occasion and in this place. The call was intense as Jesus cried out the words, "If any man thirst." The answer was just as emphatic and declared in all simplicity, "Let him come to me and drink." In these words, God is stretching forth his hand, seeking to take the hand of the one who responds to his call. But it will not be enough to just come to Christ. There must be a partaking of the living water. One must drink. What does this mean? Jesus goes on to clarify his statements so that the hearer will be perfectly informed as to their meaning. To drink is to believe, or as the Lord said, "He who believes in me, as the scripture has said, out of his innermost being shall flow rivers of living waters." To believe is to commit, to yield, to surrender.

0: In this case, as Christ was revealing to all who would hear him, that he was the way, the truth, and the life, the Savior of the world, the Lamb of God, and the light of men, his call was to embrace him as such. If one would receive the living water and partake of Christ as the living bread, then he must believe that Jesus is and the rewarder of those who diligently seek him. Without faith, one cannot come to Christ, and also without faith, one cannot trust him to forgive all sin and to save the soul. The thirst that God gives by the Spirit of God is the confirmation of his working in the life, but also the revelation of his will and purpose to save the soul and quench the thirst. The thirst that he gives is his invitation today to truly trust him fully. Dear Father, quench our thirst today. In Jesus' name, amen. 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

Well, I certainly hope that you were singing from the rooftops with this song by Matt Redman. Blessed Be Your Name, a classic praise song right here on Worship Connection. And as we are 40 minutes in, it's time for our Song of the Week. It's a brand new song that we're introducing to you right here on Worship Connection. It's a song by Torrin Wells called Breathe On It. Now, Torrin Wells is begging for divine winds of change on this new single. And backed by a choir and an unshakable foundation of wholehearted belief, Wells offers an authentic prayer, passionately asking God to breathe on the things that are his to steward. Initially, he requests that his stagnant faith be set ablaze. On the second verse, he widens his appeal, pleading with the Lord to send revival to his city, his church, and his family. This is a prayer before it's a song, Wells said. Tired of the way things have always been, feel like you are just spinning in circles, ask God to breathe on your life. Invite him into your day, your plans, and your thoughts, and then go. This is the encouragement that he has for us behind this song, Breathe On It. So, of course, tell me what you think about this brand new track by Torrin Wells. Hit me up on Facebook or on WhatsApp.

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Dusty Knuckles. It's the Sing Along right here on Worship Connection. Throwing it back on this Monday. I love, love, love that track. And friend, this is how we're going to wrap up today's edition of Worship Connection. Of course, you know, we're back again tomorrow, same time, same place on TWR Peer Talk and on New Life Africa. 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
1: Well, good afternoon, friend. 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We're joining Chuck Swindoll on Insight for Living the Greatness. How great is our God? This is a series on the greatness of God, and today, the cross we proclaim, part one. We're reading 1 Corinthians 1, 18 to chapter 2, verse 5. Be blessed.
2: When you get the cross in the right perspective, everything comes together. Everything comes together. When you get Christ in the clear focus, it is amazing how you know which one is the right goal line. It's amazing how you know how to walk and how to run the race set before us.
3: There's a particular kind of exhaustion that comes from striving, from working hard, doing the right things, saying the right words, and still feeling like something is off, like you're moving, but you're not moving toward the goal. Today on Insight for Living, Chuck Swindoll reminds us that the Christian life was never meant to feel like that. Centuries ago, the Apostle Paul wrote to a church that was busy, passionate, and completely off course. Not because they stopped believing, but because they stopped focusing on the right thing. Chuck titled today's message, "The Cross We Proclaim."
2: During these weeks, we are focusing on the greatness of our God. Four messages were delivered on the character of the Father. And then for the next four messages, we've been focusing on the cross of Christ. Today being the fourth in that series of four, then the power of the Holy Spirit, the Father, the Son, the Holy Spirit. When we think of our Father, it is His character that draws us to Him and near Him. When we focus on the Son, it is the cross, always the cross, always. I have a colleague in ministry who, before I would get up to preach, for almost 20 years would lean over and say to me, "Preach grace, preach the cross." So it rings in my ear to this day, preach the cross. And then when we think of the Spirit of God, we think of the empowerment He provides. How we thank our God for the cross. Thank you for the cross. Say that with me. Thank you for the cross. Again, thank you for the cross. We will see that theme woven into the reading of the scriptures out of 1 Corinthians chapters 1 and 2. If you have a Bible, turn, if you will, to the 18th verse of the first chapter of the first letter written to Corinth, 1 Corinthians 1:18. We'll read randomly through chapter 2, verse 5. 1 Corinthians 1:18. For the word of the cross is foolishness to those who are perishing, but to us who are being saved, it is the power of God. Verse 22. For indeed, Jews ask for signs and Greeks search for wisdom, but we preach Christ crucified, to the Jews a stumbling block, and to Gentiles, foolishness. But to those who are the called, both Jews and Greeks, Christ, the power of God and the wisdom of God. Because the foolishness of God is wiser than men, and the weakness of God is stronger than men. For consider your calling, brethren, that there were not many wise according to the flesh, not many mighty, not many noble. But God has chosen the foolish things of the world to shame the wise, and God has chosen the weak things of the world to shame the things which are strong, and the base things of the world, and the despised God has chosen, the things that are not, so that he may nullify the things that are, so that no man may boast before God. Verse 1, chapter 2. And when I came to you, brethren, I did not come with superiority of speech or of wisdom, proclaiming to you the testimony of God, for I determined to know nothing among you except Jesus Christ and him crucified. I was with you in weakness and in fear and in much trembling, and my message and my preaching were not in persuasive words of wisdom, but in demonstration of the Spirit and of power, so that your faith would not rest on the wisdom of men, but on the power of God.
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2: Few things are more demoralizing than realizing you've been helping the wrong side. And that demoralization is intensified when you didn't even know it. Sports fans the world over will remember the name Roy Riggles, especially football fans. Way back when the Rose Bowl was being played, Roy Riggles was a ball player for the California Golden Bears. They were playing the Georgia Tech. And right in the middle of the game, at a crucial point, there was a fumble. And Roy Riggles, a player for the Bears, picked up the ball, and he only had 30 yards to run for the touchdown. Seems simple enough. However, Roy ran almost 70 yards in the wrong direction. Now, what you may not remember is that one of his teammates, Benny Lum, realized it, even though four other players were blocking for him. They were also confused. And Benny is running along, hoping to tackle him before he goes across the wrong goal line. At which time, Roy yells out, "Get away from me! This is my touchdown!" Thinking that Lum wanted to get the glory for the touchdown. And 6 inches before the goal line, down went Roy Riggles. And well, actually, Georgia Tech won the game. But nobody remembers the score. Nobody remembers the date. But sports fans all over remember Wrong Way Riggles, the nickname given this poor chap who ran the wrong direction. Every time the story is told, sports fans chuckle. It's laughable, but one man feels the sting, and that's Riggles. It's possible in the Christian life to help the wrong side and not know it. We could call individuals like that wrong way Christians. Or if you want to go back to that group that seemed to sort of set the pace for it to start with, wrong way Corinthians. My Bible is open to 1 Corinthians chapter 1, and there we read a rather sad account of a church that was squabbling with one another. Think of that. It goes all the way back into the first century. Church is not able to get along. Paul calls it like it is. Verse 11, chapter 1. I have been informed concerning you, my brethren, by Chloe's people, that there are quarrels among you. There are quarrels among you. Now, what are the quarrels about? Well, I mean this, that each one of you is saying, I am of Paul. I am of Apollos. I am of Cephas. I am of Christ. You see, there were splinter groups in the church. One group said, we follow only Paul, the apostle, the one on the road to Damascus who was wonderfully transformed and He's the founder of our church, and we listen only to Paul. Others would say, but have you heard Apollos? I mean, compared to Apollos, Paul is tongue-tied. Apollos, wonderful rhetoric, wonderful ability, wonderful eloquence, wonderful mind, trained in Alexandria, mentored by Aquila and Priscilla, and Paul himself. Oh, there's no one like Apollos. And the third group said, but Peter. Peter was walking with the Savior before either Paul or Apollos named his name as Lord. Peter, we follow. Then there was this ultra-pious group. We follow only Jesus. We only listen to him. They're the ones, by the way, who write you letters of hate saying, in the love of Jesus, and they sign their name. Or usually they don't sign their name. They're the ones who say, Jesus told me to do this. I always want to know, is he baritone or is he bass? Tell me what his voice is like. And they don't like that question because you're taking them literally. But of course, these people believed it literally. We need no earthly leader, only Jesus. And from that group, by the way, the Jesus-only cult began, which may be of interest to some of you. They're all wrong way Corinthians. Verse 13, has Christ been divided? Paul was not crucified for you, was he? A little sarcasm in that. Or were you baptized in the name of Paul? I thank God I baptized none of you. A little barb in that. Except Crispus and Gaius, so that no one would say you were baptized in my name. Now, verse 17. Christ did not send me to baptize, but to preach the gospel. Not in cleverness of speech, so that the cross of Christ would not be made void. I love that. You love that. When I preach Christ, it's not done cleverly or with an emphasis on how I look or sound. It's the cross. It's the cross. You remember the cross when I finish speaking. So Paul decides to set them straight. And he does it without mincing words. Chapter 3, verse 1. I love this about the apostle. He slings political correctness to the winds. He doesn't worry about what they say or think about him. He tells them the truth, which is the only way to operate as a spokesman for God. Brethren, I could not speak to you as to spiritual men, but as to men of flesh. The Greek term is sarkinos, S-A-R-K-I-N-O-S, from which the word flesh is translated. I could speak to you only as carnal. Wrong way, Corinthians. Wrong way. Even as to infants in Christ. I gave you milk to drink, not solid food, but you were not able to receive it. Indeed, even now you're not able. That's the tragedy. After all this time, you still expect to be nursed, bottle fed. Why? Verse 3, because you're still sarkinos. You're still flesh. You're still driven by the things that characterize lost humanity. You're still fleshly, for since there is jealousy and strife among you, are you not sarkinos? Are you not fleshly? Are you not walking like mere men, meaning like the lost person? It'll surprise you to hear this, some of you, but you cannot tell the difference between a carnal Christian and an unbeliever. Sometimes the carnal Christian can be even more snotty, more difficult, more demanding, more self-willed. The enemy loves it when we operate in the flesh. Now you're talking. People know you're a Christian. Listen to me. I'll tell you how to walk. I'll tell you how to run. Problem is, it's in the wrong direction. And how many folks discover it late in life? For he says, when one says, I am of Paul, and another, I am of Apollos. Don't you sound like you're just a bunch of lost people following the popular one? What then is Apollos, and who is Paul? They are servants through whom you believed, even as the Lord gave opportunity to each one. I planted, After planting, Apollos watered. After watering, God was causing the growth. So then neither the one who plants nor the one who waters is anything. The God who causes the growth. Back to chapter 1, verse 18. What the apostle decides to do when he exposes these people in all their carnality is to point them to the cross. Let me tell you something, folks. When you get the cross in the right perspective, everything comes together. Everything comes together. When you get Christ in the clear focus, it is amazing how you know which one is the right goal line. It's amazing how you know how to walk and how to run the race set before us. David Jackman, a British expositor, writes this. In the spiritual context, we must never remain content with childishness. To be so is, for Paul, synonymous with worldliness, that is, the flesh. It is to drift back to the old way of living, to the world's outlook and value systems, behaving only in a human way, in other words, like a natural man. The indisputable evidence of this is their elevation of favorite teachers to the position of party leaders and a consequent lining up behind them as rival parties. That is behaving only in a human way, adopting the world's lifestyle. Paul's point is that this worldliness, this fleshly-driven lifestyle, illustrates they have not yet come to grips with the message of the cross. I hope you never forget that. When you operate in the flesh, as that man writes, you have not come to grips with the message of the cross. It's still all about you. It's just all about people. It's all horizontal. It's all so human. All about impressing, all about holding to this person over all the others, and that's the only one you'll listen to. That's the only CD you'll own. That's the only time you'll tune in. That's the only one you respect. That's a mark of adolescence, even worse, childishness. When we act like that without realizing it, we wound the body of Christ, and our adversary dances with glee. Wrong way, Christians. You have not come to terms with the message of the cross. You will not drift from the truth if the cross remains your focus. By that I mean all that the cross represents, all that it symbolizes. It will reduce your pride to zilch, to nothing. And it will lift up the person of the Savior, and your whole way of life will be transformed. And you will again run in the right direction. Truth be told, some of you are just now discovering the right way to run. You've never been taught it before, because religion will send you to the wrong goal line every time. Now look, verse 18 begins a series of statements this apostle makes regarding the message of the cross, which he proclaimed. The word of the cross is foolishness to those who are perishing. Stop right there. See the word foolishness? The Greek term is moria. Guess what word we get from it in English? To the people who are perishing, the cross is moronic. I mean, how stupid. Which he proclaimed. The word of the cross is foolishness to those who are perishing. Stop right there. See the word foolishness? The Greek term is moria. Guess what word we get from it in English? To the people who are perishing, the cross is moronic. I mean, how stupid can you get? You cut off your head when

describes this conflicting opinion as those who see the cross as foolishness. And then he says, but to us who are being saved, why, it is the very power of God. Then he quotes from Isaiah 29 in the verse that follows, I will destroy the wisdom of the wise, the cleverness of the clever I will set aside. That was hundreds of years earlier, and we still haven't learned the message. It's thousands of years from our time, and we still haven't learned Isaiah's warnings. I will destroy the cleverness of the clever. I have no place for it among my teachers, my spokesmen and women, among those who communicate the truth. The wisdom of the wise and the cleverness of the clever. And then he asks, look at the different desires that emerge. Verse 20, where is the wise man? Where is the scribe? Where is the debater of this age? Pinpoint each of the three subjects. Let's let the wise represent the unsaved Gentile intellectual. Where is that individual? What does he believe? Where is the scribe? That would be the learned Jewish scholar who is lost. Where is the debater of this age? The debater of this age would be the Greek philosophers, experts in debate and disputes and dialectical skills. Oh, they love to argue. Love it. I've said for years, philosophers are the people who talk about things they don't understand, making it sound like it's your fault. That's a pretty good definition of a philosopher. And they love to talk about questions because questions lead to more questions and questions need to lead to additional questions and there's more questions and additional questions and all of it kind of piles up and it becomes a series of questions, doubts, debates, deliberations. Their desire is to appear brilliant and impress you with things like vocabulary or way of thinking. Ooh, listen to that vocabulary. Wow. Wonder where he studied. Look at those letters after his name. Whoa, that guy is unreal. Look at that. But read further. Has not God made foolish the wisdom of the world? One man writes, it is impossible to exaggerate the almost fantastic mastery that the silver-tongued rhetorician held in Greece. Plutarch says they made their voices sweet with musical cadences and modulations of tones and echoed resonances. They thought not of what they were saying, but how they were saying it. So impressed with their own stuff. Plutarch says they made their voices sweet with musical cadences and modulations of tones and echoed resonances. They thought not of what they were saying, but how they were saying it. So impressed with their own stuff. So proud. Why? God looks on that and brings them back to reality. God's desire is to use the declaration of God's truth to save those who believe. Simple as that. One man wrote it this way. It was Paul's claim that he set before men the cross of Christ in its simplest terms, to decorate the story of the cross with rhetoric and cleverness would have been to make people think more of the language than of the facts, more of the speaker than of the message. It was Paul's aim to set before others not himself, but Christ in all his grandeur. I love that statement. Look here. Since in the wisdom of God, the world through its wisdom did not come to know God, God was well pleased through the foolishness of the message preached to save those who believe. Don't think preaching is foolishness. It's just a method that seems foolish to the world system. Why on earth would intelligent people come and sit and listen to somebody preaching? I mean, how moronic can you get? I like the way Eugene Peterson renders this section.

Listen. Since the world in all its fancy wisdom never had a clue when it came to knowing God, God, in his wisdom, took delight in using what the world considered dumb, preaching of all things, to bring those who trust him into the way of salvation. Well, then what does the lost person want? Well, read on. Verse 22, the Jews ask for miracles. The word signs is the idea of miracles. Show us a miracle. Prove it with a miracle and we'll believe it. Do what you cannot do in natural ways, and who will be impressed? We're looking for signs. And the Greeks search for wisdom. We're looking for those rhetorical comments, those eloquent words, the things that impress. And as a result, verse 23, he preaches Christ crucified. We're back to the cross. To the Jews, why, it's a stumbling block. To the Gentiles, here's our word again, moronic.

0: The world has always had its own terms for accepting God. Impressive signs, eloquent arguments, intellectual credentials. But Paul refused to negotiate. The cross was his message, his method, and his confidence. And it can be yours as well. 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I'm Bill Meyer. Join us when Chuck Swindoll continues his message called The Cross We Proclaim, Tuesday on Insight for Living.
1: 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Coming up, we have Keys for Kids with Anthony Buckhazen. 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

Don't be a chicken. Joey and Lisa followed their grandfather into the chicken yard. These birds are ready for their dinner, said Grandpa as the chickens clucked loudly. Joey threw out a handful of grain and the chickens scrambled to pick it all up in their beaks and gulp it down. One of the chickens was having a hard time getting any food. Every time it tried to eat, it was pecked by the others. Look, Grandpa, exclaimed Joey, pointing to a small red spot on the chicken's neck. That chicken is hurt. Just then a big hen jabbed the saw, making it even larger. Grandpa picked up the hurting chicken. Come on, old girl, he said. We'll separate you from the others until your neck heals. Joey and Lisa followed as Grandpa carried the squawking bird out to the barn. Why do the other chickens peck at this one? Asked Lisa. I don't know exactly, answered Grandpa, but it's typical chicken behavior. They tend to pick on those who are hurt or different from the rest. That's mean, exclaimed Lisa. Yes, it is, agreed Grandpa. He placed the chicken in a cage. Do you know that people sometimes act like those mean chickens? They do? Joey wrinkled his brow. Grandpa nodded. Some people make fun of those who look a bit different than they do, he explained. You mean like if they're from another country or have a skin of a different color? Lisa asked. Or if their eyes, noses, or ears look a little unusual. Like Darren Burley, murmured Joey. He's a new child at the school. He has really curly hair, and some of the children tease him about it. They call him Curly Burley. He likes to keep his hat on, so his hair doesn't show that much. That's silly, said Lisa. Curly hair is nice. It's too bad when people act like chickens, said Grandpa. Instead of helping others, they make the sore spots worse. Joey nodded. He was glad he hadn't joined in the teasing. On the other hand, he hadn't made any effort to be friendly either. When we get home, he said, I'm going to call and invite Darren to come over to our house and play. When people don't look or talk the way you do, how do you treat them? How about when their clothes aren't very nice? Never call those people unkind names and don't tell jokes about them. That would be acting like a chicken. Jesus loves every one of them. You should show his love by being friendly to them and including them in games and other activities. You should show God's love by inviting them to go with you to Sunday school or Bible club.

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2: And this message makes me remember some days in my past when, as a young pastor in Indiana, we used to foster what we called Friendship Sundays. We encouraged our people to invite their friends, and we made a big deal out of it. Sometimes we had a contest with it. And you know what I preached on? I preached on friendship, and my texts were almost always from the book of Proverbs, because Proverbs has a lot to say about friends. And we're going to talk about that today on this edition of Turning Point. Before we get to the lesson, however, let me tell you that our special resource for the month of August is a beautiful, brand-new book called God's Heart for Israel. I hope you'll read it. This book is yours for the asking when you send your gift to Turning Point during the month of August. As you know, this is a vacation month, and so we need you all to stay with us during this time and help us stay strong as we share the Word of God to people around the world. Here is part one of Power Up Your Personal Relationships, Personal Friendships from the Book of Proverbs.
3: You know, there are many Christians that you meet from time to time who say, I don't really need friends, I have the Lord. I've heard that. And when you get to know them, you know why they don't have any friends. But how many of you know that God does His best work through other people, and that He does His best loving through people, that God put us on this earth and then He put us together on this earth so that we could express love and friendship one to another? And life is so difficult that we all need friends, don't we? And you show me a person who says he doesn't need a friend or she doesn't need a friend, and I'll show you a person who is proud and arrogant and soon headed for a fall. Because all of us have tremendous needs in our lives for friendship. And even now as I say that, some of you are thinking of the friends that you have in your life who are so special to you. Clara Null, who was a young single woman in Oklahoma City, described what she called one of the worst days in her life. She said the washing machine broke down, the telephone kept ringing, her head ached, the mail carrier brought a bill she didn't have any money to pay. Almost to the breaking point, she lifted her one-year-old into his high chair, leaned her head against the tray, and began to cry. Without a word, her son took his pacifier out of his mouth and stuck it into hers. How many of you have been there and done that? It's at a time like that that you need somebody who can be a friend. Now, friendship is a much misunderstood term. Someone said a friend is one in front of whom you can be your own true self. Someone else has said a friend is one who will make us do what we can when we are saying that we can't. There are so many definitions of friendships. Ralph Waldo Emerson said, I do with my friends as I do with my books. I would have them where I could find them, but I seldom use them. Friends are not to be used. They're to be there when we need them. And someone else has written that friendship is the only thing in the world concerning the usefulness of which all mankind is agreed. When I talk about friends, what do I mean? There are, frankly, four different levels of friends that you need to know about. First of all, there are contact friends, people you meet in your daily life, people that you pass, the acquaintances, the people that you know, the people that you say hello to. You might say of them, they're my friends, but they're basically just contact friends, people that you meet from time to time, but you don't know them and they don't really know you. And then there are casual friends. people who have common interests with you, people who like the same things you like, people who you can talk about certain subjects with and know that you're in agreement. And then there are people you might call close friends, those with whom you share common goals. Maybe it's your partner in business, your neighbor at home, someone you sit with at church, someone you feel close to. But the kind of friendship that I want to talk about from the book of Proverbs is not any of the three that I have mentioned, but rather I want to talk about committed friends. A person who cares enough about you to confront you when you're wrong. One who stays with you in the thick and the thin. If you have one friend like that, you are blessed indeed. And you ought to count it all joy that God has given you one somebody like that. If you have two, you are the richest of all people. Because friends like that are a rare commodity in today's busy, impersonal world. And you need to choose your friends carefully. Because if you want a friend who's going to be committed to you, you want to make sure you get the right one. That's why the book of Proverbs says in Proverbs 12:26, "The righteous should choose his friends carefully, for the way of the wicked leads them astray." The NIV translates that word this way: "A righteous man is cautious in friendship, but the way of the wicked leads him astray." The Living Bible says it this way: "The good man asks advice from friends. The wicked plunges ahead and falls." Cannot always choose your vocation or your surroundings in the world, but you can choose your friends. You have the right to do that, and you have the responsibility to do that. The philosopher Antisthenes used to wonder that men would examine carefully an earthen vessel which they were about to buy for just a few cents to see whether there were any cracks or flaws in the vessel. And yet those same men, he said, would exercise absolutely no thought or care in the choice of their friends. We oftentimes allow friendship to happen to us instead of taking the initiative to find friends who can be faithful. In the book of Proverbs, the word friend, companion, neighbor are sometimes a translation of the same Old Testament word. And in the 27th chapter of the book of Proverbs, by implication or by statements that connect with other proverbs, we can discover five different kinds of friendships. The first kind of friend that you're going to meet in the book of Proverbs chapter 27 is a foolish friend. You know, it's possible to have foolish friends. And Proverbs chapter 27 and verse 3 says this: "A stone is heavy and sand is weighty, but a fool's wrath is heavier than both of them." Now remember, the book of Proverbs is a very visual book. So when you read these Proverbs, try to think in your mind the picture that they're painting. Verse 22 says, "Though you grind a fool in mortar with a pestle along with crushed grain, yet his foolishness will still not depart from him." What that's saying in so many words in today's vernacular, you can beat him to a pulp and he'll still be foolish. Back in Proverbs chapter 1 and verse 7, it says, "The fear of the Lord is the beginning of knowledge, but fools despise wisdom and instruction." The Bible says you can end up, if you're not careful, with friendships that you have forged with foolish people. Proverbs 1:32 says, "For the turning away of the simple will slay them, and the complacency of fools will destroy them." And Proverbs 22:3 says, "A prudent man foresees evil and hides himself, but the simple," or the fool, "passes on and is punished." According to Proverbs, a man is a fool who is naive and without convictions and gullible. We're not talking here about a person who is without intellect. A fool in the book of Proverbs is a rebellious person, a person who neglects the counsel that's given to him by those who care for him. The rebellious fool believes every word, but the prudent or the wise man considers his steps. Fools lack discipline and have little discernment. Fools are naive. A fool is somebody who just believes anything. And you don't want to have friendships with the foolish, because you will end up just like them. Proverbs 13:20 is the key verse in this point. Listen carefully. He who walks with wise men will be wise, but the companion or the friend of fools will be destroyed. I cannot emphasize this enough, that the choice you make of your friendships will be so much the determination of your life. That if you choose bad friends, they will have bad influence on you. The peer pressures that young people face when they're drawn in to the kinds of things that friendships can do to them if they're wrong. We could write a book about those stories. They're sad indeed. Business alliances are the same when we grow into adulthood. If we're not careful, we end up forging alliances with people who do not share the same goals that we have and will take us in the wrong direction. Now, the Bible is not saying that we should have no friends who are outside of the faith. That is isolationism. And for so long, fundamentalists and separatists have said, if you're a Christian, you should only have Christian friends. My goodness, how are we going to win the world if we don't have friendships with those in the world? I'm not talking here about casual friendships or contact friendships. I'm talking here about committed friendships. You don't want to forge a committed friendship with somebody who doesn't embrace your values and your God. Because if you are not careful, that committed friendship will cause you to move from your commitment to the greatest friend you ever had in your life, the Lord Jesus himself. I think this is what James was trying to get across in his epistle in the fourth chapter when he said, do you not know that friendship with the world is enmity with God? Whoever therefore wants to be a friend of the world makes himself an enemy of God. It's a good reminder that it is possible to have foolish friendships that can lead you astray. A preacher of another generation logged this story in one of his books. He said, I frequently go down to the penitentiary to visit a man who was serving a life term. This is how it happened. He had not been long in this country. He was from another country. One evening, he went out with a group of men who had invited him to accompany them. The first thing he knew, they were robbing a store. In the shooting which ensued, the woman was fatally wounded. Sometime afterward, the young man, who did not even know that a murder had been committed and who actually had nothing to do with it, was picked up and interrogated by the police, whom he told frankly that he had been out that night with a group of men. He was tried and sentenced to life in prison for murder, and legally so, as he was in the company of those who had committed the crime. It was just one night of thoughtless, careless friendship, and it ruined his life. I don't want to make this bigger than it is, but I do want to tell you that your choice of friends is critical according to the Word of God. Somebody said, well, I want to forge a relationship with them and I will influence them my way. It almost always is a two-way influence. Sometimes I hear unknowing young people, Christian young people, I'm sad to say, tell me that they're planning to forge the most intimate of friendships, a marriage with somebody who's not a believer, with the excuse that they'll win them after the marriage. And I can tell you, if you want to study the statistics on that one, you will not do it. Because most people are on their best behavior before marriage, and then after marriage comes, they settle into their old patterns. Foolish friends. Let me talk for a moment about faithful friends. For here in this same passage of Scripture, in the sixth verse of the 27th chapter, we read, faithful are the wounds of a friend, but the kisses of an enemy are deceitful. Now, let's take the last part of that verse and understand what it says so that we can understand the first part of it. The last part of the verse says, the kisses of an enemy are deceitful. And if you have your Bibles open to the 27th chapter, if you'll go back into Proverbs chapter 26, beginning at the 23rd verse, you will find a little commentary on that section of chapter 27, verse 6. In verse 23, it says this. Listen to this. Fervent lips with a wicked heart are like earthenware covered with silver dross. He who hates disguises it with his lips and lays open deceit within himself. When he speaks kindly, do not believe him, for there are seven abominations in his heart. Now, I want you to get the picture that the writer of Proverbs paints with his little word picture. He says that fervent lips with a wicked heart are like an earthen jar covered with silver, a silver-covered earthen jar. In other words, what you see on the outside is what's not on the inside. These people are fervent in their friendship words, in their flattering tongue, but in their heart there is deceit. In fact, it says in this chapter, there are seven abominations in their heart. You can't always tell a friend by their friendliness, can you? Do you know that some people are born strokers? By that I mean, they can't help it. They just have to stroke you every time they see you. You're the most wonderful person in the world. That's the most wonderful message I've ever heard. You're the greatest preacher who ever lived. And I'm thinking, where have these people been? I mean, it's wonderful to be complimented, and we always appreciate reinforcement in the areas where we serve and what we do. But when a person is overwhelmed in that regard, when he continues with that over and over again, sometimes you have to stop and ask, what's that person up to? What's really going on in their heart? You know, when a person is your true friend, just a word will do. But if they have another agenda, sometimes it is in the multiplication of words that you become suspicious. And the writer of Proverbs says we have every right to do that, because there is a kind of friend who is faithless, who will say one thing with his lips, who will humor your fancies and flatter your pride, but down in their heart, they have another agenda. Faithful friends do not try to force their personal opinions on the lives of others. They try to help in a biblical way, and you can always spot it if you watch for it. Romans 15:2 gives us a little definition of a faithful friend. Let each of us please his neighbor for his good, leading to edification, building up. Ephesians 4:2 says it this way, with all lowliness and gentleness, with long suffering, bearing up one another in love. And Proverbs 9:8 adds this warning, do not correct a scoffer lest he hate you. Rebuke a wise man and he will love you. It's interesting that a faithful friend is a friend who doesn't always tell you what you want to hear. How many of you have a spouse like that? You bristle. And then you go away to think, why, there's no person in the whole world that loves me more than this woman. And why would she say that if she didn't love me enough to help me? When you're a young preacher, as I was once, be careful how you laugh. When you're a young preacher and you're just getting started, it's so easy to fall into the pitfalls of repeating phrases and sentences and doing things that you wish you wouldn't do, and you don't think about it. But after a while, when the emotion of the meeting is over and you have a chance to sit down, you're reminded by the one who loves you, you did it again. You did it again. And that's so helpful. It's wonderful to have a friend you trust to help you through those times, to rebuke you when you need to be rebuked in a kind way. If you have a friend like that, you are rich indeed. You have a faithful friend, according to the book of Proverbs. General Grant had a lawyer by the name of John A. Rawlins. He was closer to General Grant than any other man during the war. It was to Rawlins that Grant gave his pledge that he would abstain from intoxicating liquors, which he'd had a problem with. And when he broke that pledge, Rawlins went to him and with great earnestness pleaded with him for the sake of himself and for the sake of the great and holy cause of the nation to refrain from strong drink. Faithful were the wounds of that friend. And today, if you go to Washington, in the front of the Capitol at Washington, there stands the magnificent monument of General Grant, sitting on his horse in characteristic pose and flanked on either side by stirring battle scenes. But at the other end of Pennsylvania Avenue, a little to the south of the avenue, is Rawlins Park. And there stands a very ordinary, commonplace statue of Rawlins. And whenever you stand before the great monument of Grant, there in front of the Capitol, think of the other monument and remember the faithful friend who kept Grant on his horse is down at the other end, unnoticed and unheralded. But he was the kind of friend who could say what needed to be said at the right time. One of the things that's happening in Christendom these days, and I believe it's a good thing, is the development of accountability groups. You know, it's so easy to just sail along in your life, not asking any questions and not answering any questions. Something happens to you when you have somebody that asks you the hard questions. You need somebody to ask you those questions, don't you? Somebody to ask you, to look you in the eye and say, are you walking with God? Are you living outwardly what you profess to live? Is it genuine in your heart? That's a faithful friend. My friend, if you don't have one, you need to choose one and get yourself in a situation where you're asking each other some hard questions. Then I want to give you a third kind of friend, and these are the kind we all want. These are fortifying friends. These are friends who come up alongside of you and just encourage you. And you need to have some of those folks too. Chapter 27, verse 9 says it this way. Listen to the imagery of this proverb. Ointment and perfume delight the heart, and the sweetness of a man's friend gives delight by hearty counsel. That's a wonderful proverb. Friendly suggestions are as pleasant as perfume, says the proverb writer. Genuine advice shows that a person really cares. Somebody who comes alongside of you with the right spirit and the right attitude and puts their arm around you and says, I want you to know, and they encourage you and they strengthen you and they help you. And you feel such ease with them, even though you're talking about difficult things. How many of you know it's not usually the message that's the issue, it's the delivery system that comes into play. Sometimes people can come and say things to you and their delivery system's all wrong. The package is all messed up. And what they're saying is true, but the way they say it is so harsh and sometimes sarcastic that you can't get your arms around the message because you can't get past the delivery system. And the writer of Proverbs says that when you bring hearty counsel, it should have the aroma of perfume to it. In other words, it should be a sweet and tender way of helping your friend get the message that's at the core and not all the wrappings around the outside. That's something you have to work at and develop even in a marriage, isn't it? Learning how to give the message and not let the messenger mess it all up.
2: Yeah. Well, we'll have more of this tomorrow here on Turning Point when we turn again to this subject of friendship. You know, I've been reminded recently of the wonderful, wonderful experience of having good friends. When I have been unable to do some of the things I normally have done in the past on my own, it's been my friends who've helped me. They've driven me around until I got my license back. They've taken me places that I needed to go but couldn't get there without them. We've had many meals together and lots of time in a car, and my friends are special. In fact, I don't know what I would have done this year without friendship. I hope you have some good friends. They're a blessing from God. Don't forget to get your copy of God's Heart for Israel. This book is our resource for the month, and it's yours for the asking for a gift of any size. Make your request today. Be sure to ask for the book when you send your gift. We'll see you tomorrow.
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0: Welcome to the Radio Bible, and this is the Bible in dramatic form. My name is Stephen Bapiro, and I'll be your guide today as we present a reading from the pages of the Bible. Our purpose in doing this program is simply to present the Bible as it is written and to discuss what it means. We will give you a portion of the Bible in dramatic form, and then Pastor Asafa Makanga comes in to discuss the portion.
1: Hello, Stephen. And Stephen, you remember last time we heard how Joshua and his army began to conquer Canaan, making their first thrust on the central part, making campaigns in the south and in the north according to the instructions given to Moses by God. 31 kings in all were subdued, but the job was not complete by any means. And today we are going to hear details of how other territories within Canaan were conquered and how the land of Canaan, or the promised land, was to be divided up among the tribes of Israel. This all begins in Joshua chapter 13. And I'm going to have Steve list important towns and cities conquered from Joshua chapter 13 to Joshua 21. We'll be omitting some of the specific small town names and their boundaries.
0: Right, Asafa. The land that remained to be taken over included all the regions of the Philistines and the Geshurites from the Shihor River on the east of Egypt to the territory of Ekron on the north. All of it counted as Canaanite. This was the territory of the five Philistine rulers in Gaza: Ashdod, Ashkelon, Gath, Ekron from the south, all the land of the Canaanites from Ara of the Sidonians as far as Apek, the region of the Amorites, the area of the Gibelites, and all Lebanon to the east, from below Mount Hermon to Lebo Hamath. God was going to undertake to drive out all the inhabitants of the mountain regions from Lebanon to Misropeth Mem himself. That is, the Israelites would not have to fight them. Joshua was to allocate his land to Israel for an inheritance among the nine tribes and half of the tribe of Manasseh. The other half of Manasseh, the Reubenites and the Gadites, were to receive the inheritance that Moses had given them east of the Jordan. The tribe of Levi, he gave no inheritance, since the offerings made by fire to the Lord in all parts of the country were to be their inheritance.
1: And Stephen, I see in chapter 13, verse 22, in addition to those slain in battle, the Israelites had put to the sword Balaam, son of Beor, who practiced divination. Balaam was found in the book of Numbers, who taught the evil king Balak to tempt the Israelites to commit immorality. So we see here that Balaam met justice at the hands of Joshua.
0: Right. Now we are going to hear an interesting part of chapter 14, verse 6 to 13, which tell how brave Caleb asked Joshua for the mountain at Horeb, Hebron.
2: Now the men of Judah approached Joshua at Gilgal, and Caleb, son of Jephunneh, the Kenizzite, said to him,
3: "You know what the Lord said to Moses, the man of God, at Kadesh Barnea about you and me? I was 40 years old when Moses, the servant of the Lord, sent me from Kadesh Barnea to explore the land. And I brought him back a report according to my convictions. But my brothers who went up with me made the hearts of the people melt with fear. I, however, followed the Lord my God wholeheartedly. So on that day Moses swore to me, 'The land on which your feet have walked will be your inheritance, and that of your children forever, because you have followed the Lord my God wholeheartedly.' Now then, just as the Lord promised, he has kept me alive for 45 years since the time he said this to Moses while Israel moved about in the desert. So here I am today, 85 years old. I am still as strong today as the day Moses sent me out. I'm just as vigorous to go out to battle now as I was then. Now give me this hill country that the Lord promised me that day. You yourself heard then that the Anakites were there, and their cities were large and fortified. but the Lord helping me, I will drive them out just as he said.
2: Then Joshua blessed Caleb, son of Jephunneh, and gave him Hebron as his inheritance.
1: Caleb knew that God could help him do anything, and this is the kind of spirit that he had.
0: Now Judah and Ephraim and the other half tribe of Manasseh were the first tribes to receive land west of Jordan because of their past faithfulness. The Ephraimites took a swath of land from the Jordan River at Jericho westward to the Mediterranean Sea. Manasseh took a parallel swath of land just north of Ephraim. Judah's allotment stretched from the west of the Dead Sea to the Negev Desert on the far west and included the seat of Jerusalem. At this point, the Israelites moved the tabernacle from Gilgal to Shiloh. Then there were seven other tribes who were slow to possess their allotments. Simeon inhabited the land just to the south of Judah, down to the desert of Zin. They were on the southern border of Canaan. Benjamin and Dan took the portion of land north of Jerusalem, all the way north to Ephraim's border. North of Ephraim were Manasseh, then Issachar, then Zebulun, whose territories ran east to west from the Jordan to the Mediterranean. But Asher and Naphtali inhabited land which ran north and south, as far north as the seat of Tyre along the coast. The Levites, who were assisting the priests and ministering to all the tribes, did not receive a land inheritance, but received towns and pasture lands scattered throughout all the different areas to live.
4: How did Joshua decide which tribe was to go there?
1: Oh, Melinda, here it was done by drawing lots. Joshua was trusting God. He would show his will through the throwing of lots.
0: And at the end of chapter 21 is a summary statement after all the tribes had taken their places. This is verse 43 to 45.
2: So the Lord gave Israel all the land he had sworn to give their forefathers, and they took possession of it and settled there. The Lord gave them rest on every side, just as he had sworn to their forefathers. Not one of their enemies withstood them. The Lord handed all their enemies over to them. Not one of all the Lord's good promises to the house of Israel failed. Everyone was fulfilled.
0: It had taken a while, but God fulfilled all the promises he had made to the forefathers, that he would give their descendants the land of Canaan. And in chapter 22, the tribes which had already claimed land east of the Jordan were able to return home. Their mission was accomplished.
1: Sort of accomplished, Steve. Actually, there were still some Canaanites living in the land which the Israelites were not able or not willing to drive out. And as we will see in later readings, the Canaanites who were allowed to continue living in Canaan proved to be thorns in the sides of the Israelites. But for now, let's listen to Joshua 22.
2: Joshua 22. Then Joshua summoned the Reubenites, the Gadites, and the half-tribe of Manasseh, and said to them,
5: "You have done all that Moses, the servant of the Lord, commanded, and you have obeyed me in everything I commanded. For a long time now, to this very day, you have not deserted your brothers, but have carried out the mission the Lord your God gave you. Now that the Lord your God has given your brothers rest as he promised, return to your homes in the land that Moses, the servant of the Lord, gave you on the other side of the Jordan. But be very careful to keep the commandment and the law that Moses, the servant of the Lord, gave you, to love the Lord your God, to walk in all his ways, to obey his commands, to hold fast to him, and to serve him with all your heart and all your soul."
2: Then Joshua blessed them and sent them away, and they went to their homes. To the half-tribe of Manasseh, Moses had given land in Bashan. And to the other half of the tribe, Joshua gave land on the west side of the Jordan with their brothers. When Joshua sent them home, he blessed them, saying,
5: "Return to your homes with your great wealth, with large herds of livestock, with silver, gold, bronze, and iron, and a great quantity of clothing, and divide with your brothers the plunder from your enemies."
2: So the Reubenites, the Gadites, and the half-tribe of Manasseh left the Israelites at Shiloh in Canaan to return to Gilead, their own land, which they had acquired in accordance with the command of the Lord through Moses. When they came to Geliloth near the Jordan, in the land of Canaan, the Reubenites, the Gadites, and the half-tribe of Manasseh built an imposing altar there by the Jordan. And when the Israelites heard that they had built the altar on the border of Canaan at Geliloth near the Jordan on the Israelite side, the whole assembly of Israel gathered at Shiloh to go to war against them. So the Israelites sent Phinehas, son of Eleazar the priest, to the land of Gilead, to Reuben, Gad, and the half-tribe of Manasseh. With him they sent 10 of the chief men, one for each of the tribes of Israel, each the head of a family division among the Israelite clans. When they went to Gilead, to Reuben, Gad, and the half-tribe of Manasseh, they said to them,
6: "The whole assembly of the Lord says, 'How could you break faith with the God of Israel like this? How could you turn away from the Lord and build yourselves an altar in rebellion against him now? Was not the sin of Peor enough for us? Up to this very day we have not cleansed ourselves from that sin, even though a plague fell on the community of the Lord. Are you now turning away from the Lord? If you rebel against the Lord today, tomorrow he will be angry with the whole community of Israel. If the land you possess is defiled, come over to the Lord's land, where the Lord's tabernacle stands, and share the land with us. But do not rebel against the Lord or against us by building an altar for yourselves, other than the altar of the Lord our God.' When Achan, son of Zerah, acted unfaithfully regarding the devoted things, did not wrath come upon the whole community of Israel? He was not the only one who died for his sin."
2: Then Reuben, Gad, and the half-tribe of Manasseh replied to the heads of the clans of Israel,
3: "The Mighty One, God, the Lord! The Mighty One, God, the Lord! He knows, and let Israel know! If this has been in rebellion or disobedience to the Lord, do not spare us this day! If we have built our own altar to turn away from the Lord and to offer burnt offerings and grain offerings or to sacrifice fellowship offerings on it, may the Lord himself call us to account."
7: "No, we did it for fear that someday your descendants might say to ours, 'What do you have to do with the Lord, the God of Israel? The Lord has made the Jordan a boundary between us and you, you Reubenites and Gadites. You have no share in the Lord.' So your descendants might cause ours to stop fearing the Lord. That is why we said, 'Let us get ready and build an altar, but not for burnt offerings or sacrifices.'"
0: 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If you would like more information, write and we'll send you some literature, and we'll be sure to assist in any way we can. 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

0: Welcome to Rich for Life. In the program Rich for Life, we do look, we listen, we learn, but also live. Today, alongside my four and, of course, one special friend, that is five, we will talk about sticky tape. Now listen, Western culture minimizes the importance of sex. It reduces sex to something that is just my body with your body. But sex is more than body on body. It is soul on soul. You can't break off one part of yourself from the other parts. If you try to cut off your soul from your body, you will damage your soul. Your soul is you as much as your body is you. They are inseparable. So when you share the most intimate private parts of your body with someone, you are also sharing the most intimate private part of your very self, your soul, even if you don't mean to. If you want someone's body but not their heart and mind, it shows you don't know what sex is. It is the same if someone wants your body but not you. They don't know what sex is. Sex does more than bind bodies together. It binds souls. That's what makes sex serious. When a sexual relationship changes or ends, it is very common to realize that you gave away more of yourself than you should have. This is why many people feel like they were used, or why they are utterly heartbroken when the relationship ends. This is why people still feel a deep soul connection to the person long after the relationship is over, even when they are with someone else. Getting on with your life is harder. Hooking up with someone does just that. It hooks your soul to that person. This all explains why so many people have deep feelings of regret, guilt, shame, or low self-esteem. And if you have sex sooner than you should, it also tends to be a heavy secret to carry. And keeping secrets from the people you love sucks some of the happiness out of your life and some of the closeness out of those relationships. Sex is God's idea. It is a gift that He gives us that is more than a physical union. It unites people spiritually. For this reason, it requires a life commitment as its context. When you stick two pieces of sticky tape together, the bond is very strong. Pulling those tapes apart usually tears them. And if you try to use the same tapes again, they won't stick as well. Sex is like that sticky tape. It is the bonding agent that God designed to bind a man and a woman together for life. That is why separating from a sexual partner is often very painful. Sex before marriage lessens its power to bond you to your future life partner one day. So resist the pressure to have sex that comes from friends, the media, and your own hormones. I think it's time to invite Angana for something here.
1: I'm going to be reading 1 Thessalonians chapter 4, verses 1 to 9. Now I want to talk about some other matters, brothers and sisters. We taught you how to live in a way that pleases God. In fact, that is how you are living. In the name of the Lord Jesus, we ask and beg you to do it more and more. You know the directions we gave you. They were given by the authority of the Lord Jesus. God wants you to be made holy. He wants you to stay away from sexual sins. He wants all of you to learn to control your own bodies. You must live in a way that is holy. You must live with honor. Don't desire to commit sexual sins like people who don't know God. None of you should sin against your brother or sister by doing that. You should not take advantage of your brother or sister. The Lord will punish everyone who commits these kinds of sins. We have already told you and warned you about this. That's because God chose us to live pure lives. He wants us to be holy. Suppose someone refuses to accept our teaching. They are not turning their back on us. They are turning their back on God. This

0: Rich for Life. We have to turn to Melinda Kajilima for our lessons from the passage that we've just heard.
1: So what do we learn from this passage? This passage teaches us that our sexuality is meant to be sacred. It is something God created, and because He loves you, He offers guidance. How can we control our sexuality in a God-pleasing way? Here is God's wisdom as the answer. Number one, do whatever you can to avoid sexual immorality. Verse 3 says, God wants you to stay away from sexual sins. This includes sex and foreplay before marriage, adultery, and looking at pornography. Second, learn to control your body. Verse 4 says, He wants all of you to learn to control your own bodies. Our sex drive is very strong. We must learn how to control it rather than letting it control us. And third, do not take advantage of anyone sexually. Verse 6 says, You should not take advantage of your brother or sister. That includes sexual harassment, sexual coercion, rape, and sexual abuse. Number 4, link sex to real love. Verse 9 says, God Himself has taught you to love one another. Sex that is selfish or hurtful is not based on real love. Why please God with our sexuality? There are many reasons to take on God's guidance. Number 1, Jesus commands us in verse 2 saying, The directions were given by the authority of the Lord Jesus. Number 2, God wants us to be holy and honorable. Verse 4 says, You must live in a way that is holy. You must live with honor. And third, people who know God should be different from those who don't. Verses 5 and 7 say, Don't desire to commit sexual sins like people who don't know God. And God chose us to live pure lives. When we lead another person into sin, God warns us in verse 6, saying, The Lord will punish everyone who commits these kinds of sins.
0: Thank you. Thank you very much, Melinda, for the lessons from this passage that we heard read earlier on by Angana. And for those that have continued to listen to this program, we do have a team of three friends, Augie, Monica, and Busi, to help us discuss great things in the program Reach for Life.
2: This is a huge topic. You only have to look at the number of movies and the number of porn sites to see that our world is so into sex.
3: That's probably because sex is such a powerful thing. Except that when people don't have God in their lives, there is a hole in their soul that they try to fill with the excitement of sex.
4: I think we need to start with how tempting sex is for young people. When you hit puberty, you will experience sexual feelings and attraction. Maybe you have a strong desire to be physically close to someone. You even find yourself imagining what it would be like to have sex with them.
2: Yes, that's what puberty does. But it's not a bad thing. It's normal and natural. The question is, what should we do with these feelings?
3: The challenge is that these feelings do not mean we are ready to have sex with someone.
2: What I liked about the introduction today is that it helped us think about what sex is. It's not just physical. It is soul on soul.
3: I will tell what else sex is. It is like a river. Think about a river. It sustains and refreshes people. But it can also be dangerous if it breaks its banks and floods towns. Sex is meant to be a great blessing to us. It can make two people feel very close and it can create life. But it needs strong river banks. It needs two, actually. It needs deep friendship on the one side and enduring commitment on the other.
2: Yes. Feeling a strong attraction is not enough. You really need to know and care for each other. And the person mustn't be someone who might not be there with you in a month or a year or even 5 years. Never give your body to someone who is not giving you their friendship and

0: their commitment. Like a river that spills its banks, it is sure to bring you more pain than joy.
1: So sex is soul on soul, and sex is like a river that needs banks. What else is sex like?
2: Sex is the icing on the cake. Friendship and commitment are the cake, and sex is the icing. Sex feels great and can make you feel so bonded to someone, but it can also be incredibly empty if those other two things are not in place first.
0: I've watched hundreds of movies where two people meet and within a day or a week, they are so in love and are having sex. But there is a difference between lust and love. Sex may create feelings of closeness, but those feelings are caused by short-lived chemicals in the brain, like a sugar high. And after the high, you realize you hardly know them, and you are not sure the other person is committed to you.
1: Sex can't make love, but it can fake love by creating the feeling that there is more to the relationship than there is. God gave us sex to celebrate love that is already in existence in the form of friendship and commitment.
0: So sex is soul on soul. Sex is like a river. It's a blessing, but if it breaks its banks, it brings harm. And sex is like an icing on a cake. It's not meant to make love, rather it is to celebrate the love that is already there. Here's another one. It's an emotional glue. Imagine that two people are represented by two completely different colored pieces of paper. Imagine the pieces of paper glued together. Once the glue is dry, the two pull apart. What happens? Two things. One, the torn pieces of paper teach us is that people tear bits off each other through sex. When you have sex, you give away more of yourself than you realize. It also takes more from the other person than they realize. Two, the torn pieces of paper also teach us that when you try to stick yourself to the next person, some of that stickiness is gone. That is a problem. Having sex with many people means that you may be getting less hurt when those relationships end because a part of you has become numb, broken, or dead.
2: That creates a problem.
1: I have one more. Sex is soul and soul. It's a river. It's icing on the cake. It's emotional glue. It's also a sacred gift. I have one more. Sex is soul and soul. It's a river. It's icing on the cake. It's emotional glue. It's also a sacred gift. The opening chapter in the Bible tells us that we are made in God's image and that sex is God's idea and gift to us. As image bearers, having sex is something higher and different than animal sex. For us alone, sex is intensely relational. We are the only ones who do it face to face. Sex is also an aspect of spirituality for us alone. Wow! Thanks for that. There is so much more to sex than most of us realize. Our time is up, but I'm looking forward to step 6 in the live journey.
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0: Welcome to Expectant Faith Devotionals, a daily application of faith in the Lord Jesus Christ. Thirsting after God. My soul thirsts for God, for the living God. When shall I come and appear before God? Psalm 42, verse 2. The Psalms were written probably 1,000 years before Christ made his appearance in Israel to accomplish his work of redemption. Regardless of the time which had elapsed between the writing of the Psalms and the messages and preaching of the Lord Jesus, there existed and remains to this day a basic need in the heart of man which expresses itself by the word thirst. Thirst is not only the evidence of something needful, but also the motivating factor in moving the souls of men to seek God. It is true that there are many thirst, and this for different things, but there is only one which has as its objective to bring a soul to the saving knowledge of God. It is a thirst which God gives at different times and in different measures. That which is very unique with regard to this type of thirst is that nothing and no one but God can quench it. No person or thing, experience or place can respond adequately to answer and satisfy the thirst which God gives when drawing the heart towards himself. Many may be the experiences of thirsting people trying different things to alleviate their thirst, but nothing will satisfy, for God will not let it satisfy. Why? His purpose is not to just relieve one's thirst and longing in the soul because of something that is missing. His objective is to bring the individual thirsting soul face to face with the reality of the person and work of the Lord Jesus Christ, so that alone and broken before him, the heart will recognize that Christ is not only the living water which can quench his thirst, but the very one who can give him eternal life, which will never be taken away from him. After Jesus had begun his ministry, we find him standing and crying out in Jerusalem on the last day, the great day of the feast, saying, "If anyone thirsts, let him come to me and drink." If ever there was a direct appeal by God to the human heart to respond to the God-given thirst that exists in the heart, it was on this occasion and in this place. The call was intense as Jesus cried out the words, "If any man thirst." The answer was just as emphatic and declared in all simplicity, "Let him come to me and drink." In these words, God is stretching forth his hand, seeking to take the hand of the one who responds to his call. But it will not be enough to just come to Christ. There must be a partaking of the living water. One must drink. What does this mean? Jesus goes on to clarify his statements so that the hearer will be perfectly informed as to their meaning. To drink is to believe, or as the Lord said, "He who believes in me, as the scripture has said, out of his innermost being shall flow rivers of living waters." To believe is to commit, to yield, to surrender. In this case, as Christ was revealing to all who would hear him, that he was the way, the truth, and the life, the Savior of the world, the Lamb of God, and the light of men, his call was to embrace him as such. If one would receive the living water and partake of Christ as the living bread, then he must believe that Jesus is and the rewarder of those who diligently seek him. Without faith, one cannot come to Christ, and also without faith, one cannot trust him to forgive all sin and to save the soul. The thirst that God gives by the Spirit of God is the confirmation of his working in the life, but also the revelation of his will and purpose to save the soul and quench the thirst. The thirst that he gives is his invitation today to truly trust him fully. Dear Father, quench our thirst today. In Jesus' name, amen. Thanks for listening to this broadcast. 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

0: day. My name is Gail Dipenaar, and thank you so much for allowing us to join with you. This is a Monday. That means I have Karen Barkhuizen with me. She's from Audience Relations, and she hasn't been with us the last 2 weeks, so we're really happy to have her back. Thank you so much, Karen, for being with us.
1: Hi, Gail. It's lovely to be back.
0: Karen, you're here with your gifts for August. Can you just tell us what is the three gifts that you have brought in and will go on our August list? And we also have to say, unfortunately, only one person whose name is drawn will be blessed with these three gifts.
1: Yes, I would hate to have to give three people a book. I would not know who to give what. So friends, yes, it's better that we do this in one parcel. So friends, it's three items that's going to make up this parcel. The first one is the Christian Standard Bible. So friends, this is the Holy Bible, and it's written in such a down-to-earth English. It's just a lovely, lovely first Bible for somebody. And then the mini devotions, Meaningful Moments with God. Now, I know somebody who's been working through this, and she said that every devotion that she worked on prayer spoke to her personally. And this is somebody that's been walking with the Lord for many years. So many devotions, Meaningful Moments with God. I'm so happy to give this away, friends. It's through Christian Art. It's written by a gent, Stefan Hubert, and it's 180 short and insightful devotions that invite you to grab a cup and settle in to spend quiet, meaningful moments with God. Take time to reflect on God's goodness and experience the blessing of time spent in His presence. And then the last one, and this is definitely not the least, friends, it's such a lovely little book. It's called Jesus, God's Only Son, and it's for little ones. It's for those who are just starting to read. Beautiful, basic little, I'm turning the pages if you can hear anything, basic little reader, but with lovely, lovely illustrations. And I just love looking at the pictures because they tell their own story. The illustrations are so good. It's called Jesus, God's Only Son, and it actually speaks about Jesus and all the way through to His crucifixion. And it's ideal for sharing with new readers, simple sentences for eager readers, engaging stories. Of course, this is a very engaging story, and it's just wonderful for them as they develop their reading skills. And these three books make up one gift this month.
0: Karen, are you going to read something for us from one of these gifts?
1: I'd love to, Gail. Yes, you know, I've been meaning to read two specific devotions from Meaningful Moments with God that I think will touch our listeners' hearts. Friends, a devotion I wanted to share with you is from Psalm 37, two verses, 23 and 24, from the New Living Translation. The Lord delights in every detail of your lives. Though they stumble, they will never fall, for the Lord holds them by the hand. And friends, this devotion's called The Voice of the Spirit. God devised a wonderful plan to make sure that we never forget His name. He sent the Holy Spirit to all who follow Christ. Read Romans 8, verses 15 and 16 to see how the Spirit does it. You receive the Spirit of sonship, and by Him we cry, Abba, Father. The Spirit Himself testifies with our spirit that we are God's children. Listen carefully and you will hear the Holy Spirit in your heart calling to God lovingly and compassionately today. He is the inner voice that calls to our wonderful Heavenly Father on our behalf. It is the task of the Holy Spirit to form an intimate, never-ending bond between you and God. He sees to it that you are always very close to God, even when you don't experience it. Open your ears today and listen carefully so that you can hear His voice deep in your heart. Hear the Spirit conversing with God about you, calling out to the Father on your behalf. Allow the Spirit to give you the assurance that God is your Father, a loving Father who cares about every little detail of your life.
0: What a privilege, Karen. Isn't it a privilege that we can say Abba Father today to our Heavenly Father and know that He loves us so much. I don't think we can comprehend the love of God.
1: I agree with you, Gail. I agree. And at times we don't even understand what it is he's telling us to do. Holy Spirit, the third of the Trinity, but we don't really have a grasp of the Holy Spirit, but we love him.
0: Exactly. Well, I often think this, how can God actually love me if I'm naked before him? Because he sees absolutely everything.
1: Nothing
0: about my mind, the thoughts that go on in my mind, and yet he loves me.
1: He does.
0: Yet he's given me an outlet where I can confess my sins through Jesus Christ.
1: Yeah.
0: And I just am so grateful that I am a child of God.
1: Well, amen.
0: Karen, so that is from Meaningful Moments with God. Don't you want to just read us quickly one little page from that children's book? I love that little children's book.
1: Gail, I love the pictures. Friends, for little ones who maybe can't even read yet, they would just love the pictures. Jesus is so handsome, Gail. Friends, I'm going to just turn to the first page. And the page has a beautiful picture of definitely the Garden of Gethsemane. And Jesus is busy praying. And it says, God's Son Jesus was working hard. He wanted some time alone. He went to a special garden and found a quiet place to pray. God, I will do what you want me to do, said Jesus.
0: How wonderful that we can end off with that.
1: Absolutely.
0: I will do what you want me to do.
1: What you want me to do.
0: Karen, can you tell our friend how do they get their name on our list and how it works?
1: And write us, friends, on 072-641-4475. Of course, that's WhatsApp and SMS. And friends, yes, send us the keyword and then your name and your surname. That is what we are looking for. That is your entry to this month's giveaway. The keyword, friends, is read. I can read. So read and your name and your surname. And then that when we've received all of those entries, friends, we put those onto a list and we allocate a number to each one of those entries. We send that on to Gail and then Gail will select a number. So friends, Gail does not see who has entered this giveaway, but she will then allocate a number. She'll give us the number. And friends, that's the person who we gift with this lovely parcel.
0: And Karen, can you just tell us again the telephone number in case somebody didn't have a pencil?
1: Yes, right. So friends, the number is 072-641-4475. 072-641-4475. Should you be outside the borders of South Africa, friends, you just drop the O and then it's +27 72 641 4475.
0: And dear friend, if you would like to add a prayer request, please feel free to do that because we do pray for your request here at TWR and Audience Relations is very faithful in doing that. So let us just mention those gifts again because one person's name will be drawn and they will get all three of the gifts. It's Meaningful Moments with God. It's I Can Read Jesus, God's Only Son, and of course that Holy Bible, which Karen explained to you, which translation it is. So send your SMS, send your WhatsApp. Thank you so much, Karen, for being with us.
1: Thank you, Gail. Bye, friends.
0: Well, our time is just about up, and it's very, very exciting to have Karen back. I really did miss her, and she does the reading much better than me, but we are grateful that she's here. And of course, before I go, there's always a reminder, because I know this message I give you touches your heart. It cannot do anything else but touch your heart, and that is that Jesus loves you. And until we meet again, goodbye, dear friend, and God bless you.

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1: All right, it is 6 p.m. on the station. It speaks hope to the world. TWR Pure Talk, I'm Tulani. We are now going to enjoy tonight's edition of Mission 66. 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
2: The way of the cross is to choose love, even when that feels impossibly hard. 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
4: We continue our look into the Psalms today, and we're considering two more chapters, Psalm 35 and 36. Now, friend, perhaps life has handed you a really rough deal. Perhaps someone has mistreated you, abused you, or even cheated you out of something. Well, today, our encouragement is to take heart. Our teacher, John Matthews, will lead us through these Psalms with the theme, A Call for Justice.
2: Yeah, Esther, thank you so much for that introduction and a very, very warm welcome to this latest episode of Mission 66. Yeah, and whatever your situation, I wonder whether that introduction from Esther maybe resonated with your situation and with your life right now. Well, look, you are so welcome here for this latest episode. And we're looking at two ancient songs, really. They're both written by King David, and they're both dealing with this subject of being mistreated. David knew what that was like. He knew what it was like to be chased by those who wanted to take his life, to be hated because of who he was and what he believed, because he followed God. So he goes after them in a way, asking God to give him justice against these enemies. And he writes then with deep emotion and really holds little back, starting with Psalm 35 and verse 1. Contend, O Lord, with those who contend with me. Fight against those who fight against me. Take hold of shield and buckler and rise for my help. Draw the spear and javelin against my pursuers. Say to my soul, I am your salvation. Let them be put to shame and dishonor who seek after my life. Let them be turned back and disappointed who devise evil against me. Let them be like chaff before the wind, with the angel of the Lord driving them away. Let their way be dark and slippery, with the angel of the Lord pursuing them. For without cause they hid their net for me. Without cause they dug a pit for my life. Let destruction come upon him when he does not know it, and let the net that he hid ensnare him. Let him fall into it to his destruction. Then my soul will rejoice in the Lord, exulting in his salvation. All my bones shall say, O Lord, who is like you? Delivering the poor from him who is too strong for him, the poor and needy from him who robs him. Malicious witnesses rise up. They ask me of things that I do not know. They repay me evil for good. My soul is bereft. Now in verse 13 it tells how when his enemies were suffering, he was praying for them. But now that he's in trouble, they come after him. But I, when they were sick, I wore sackcloth. I afflicted myself with fasting. I prayed with head bowed on my chest. I went about as though I grieved for my friend or my brother. As one who laments his mother, I bowed down in mourning. But at my stumbling, they rejoiced and gathered. They gathered together against me. Wretches whom I did not know tore at me without ceasing. Like profane mockers at a feast, they gnash at me with their teeth. How long, O Lord, will you look on? Rescue me from their destruction, my precious life from the lions. I will thank you in the great congregation. In the mighty throng, I will praise you. Let not those rejoice over me who are wrongfully my foes, and let not those wink the eye who hate me without cause. For they do not seek peace, but against those who are quiet in the land, they devise words of deceit. They open wide their mouths against me. They say, "Aha, aha, our eyes have seen it." You have seen, O Lord. Be not silent. O Lord, be not far from me. Awake and rouse yourself for my vindication, for my cause, my God and my Lord. Vindicate me, O Lord, my God, according to your righteousness, and let them not rejoice over me. Let them not say in their hearts, "Aha, our heart's desire." Let them not say, "We have swallowed him up." Let them be put to shame and disappointed altogether, who rejoice at my calamity. Let them be clothed with shame and dishonor, who magnify themselves against me. Let those who delight in my righteousness shout for joy and be glad and say evermore, "Great is the Lord who delights in the welfare of his servant." Then my tongue shall tell of your righteousness and of your praise all the day long. So this psalm, as many others, is written during a time when David is on the run, being chased by King Saul, and the army of Israel is after him for no other reason than Saul trying to keep himself in power. And God, who takes down one king and replaces him with another, was removing Saul from the throne of Israel, had anointed David to replace him. And David had on two occasions the opportunity to kill Saul, but he would not do it. But Saul was growing more and more unstable as the months wore on, and David was struggling to see a way out. And so he appeals to God to bring about justice. He did not want to take matters into his own hands. And so the core idea of the psalm is that injustice, wickedness, and all forms of wrongdoing cannot go unanswered. Justice must prevail, and with that expectation, the psalmist hopes that God will bring things and hurry things along to save him. And at times he seems to be saying to God, "How long will you look on at this and do nothing about this?" Reveals the depth of pain and desperation. And yet we also see this freedom that we have to approach God honestly, with sincerity. And the good news is, God can take it and some. Of course, he doesn't strike David down for praying with heated language. In fact, at times when we're in danger, might be just the times when when we are the most honest with our feelings, and he bids us for us to come to him like that, just as we are.
4: This is Mission 66, looking today at Psalms 35 and 36 with our teacher, John Matthews. I'm, of course, Esther, and now we're moving into Psalm 36. And here we see the focus shifting to a stark contrast between the wicked and the righteous. Now, the psalmist David here, John, describes the wicked in quite vivid detail.
2: Yeah, this is Psalm 36, verse 1, Esther, where he says, "Transgression speaks to the wicked deep in his heart. There is no fear of God before his eyes. For he flatters himself in his own eyes that his iniquity cannot be found out and hated. The words of his mouth are trouble and deceit. He has ceased to act wisely and to do good. He plots trouble whilst on his bed. He sets himself in a way that is not good. He does not reject evil. Those verses that just highlight the calculating nature of evil and injustice. But then in contrast from verse 5, David goes back to recounting all the good qualities of God with whom he's in covenant. This is verse 5. Your steadfast love, O Lord, extends to the heavens, your faithfulness to the clouds. Your righteousness is like the mountains of God. Your judgments are like the great deep. Man and beast you save, O Lord. How precious is your steadfast love, O God. The children of mankind take refuge in the shadow of your wings. They feast on the abundance of your house, and you give them drink from the river of your delights. For with you is the fountain of life. In your light do we see light. O, continue your steadfast love to those who know you, and set your righteousness to the upright of heart. Let not the foot of arrogance come upon me, nor the hand of the wicked drive me away. There the evildoers lie fallen. They are thrust down, unable to rise.
4: All right. Well, after reading those two Psalms, Psalms 35 and 36, I think we can move into some questions now, John. And firstly, I want us to see how we can reconcile David's curses towards his enemies and the New Testament directive for us to love our enemies and do good towards those who persecute us. Let's talk a bit more on that.
2: Well, Esther, David certainly wasn't known for cursing people. I think he would have got along really well with anyone, really. And here God himself is slow to anger and very patient with evildoers. And, you know, as much as possible, that is something that we ought to emulate. And as we mentioned before, David's not taking revenge for himself. He has learned through experience whilst on the run to be really measured in his response to insults. You remember when Nabal insulted David's men and David was preparing to go and kill him and wipe out his entire plantation. But Nabal's wife, a wise woman called Abigail, intercepts the war party, convincing David not to return insult with bloodshed. And David thinks about it, decides she's right. And David is really saved by Abigail from adding blood guilt to his already desperate situation, but he also learns from her. But look what we have here. The Bible is open and honest. And so this psalm is rooted in the concept of retributive justice, talking about an eye for an eye and a tooth for a tooth. In other words, David had prayed for these people when they were in trouble and for them to return his kindness with evil. It seems to violate every code of conduct that we might expect. So David is not saying, I'm going to take justice into my own hands. He's not saying, I'll repay the harm done to me fivefold. Or he's not even saying the person responsible will pay dearly for this one day. No, on the contrary, the psalmist knows that God is going to handle the situation in a way that is done perfectly correctly. I think the only thing we could add is that David felt the Lord was taking his time about it, but God's time is perfect. So David is saying, how long, O Lord? And then when we get to the New Testament, there is this elevation of spiritual ethics, where the most prominent is the fact that the greatest force against evil is love. Now, individually, I can't view vengeance as the ultimate remedy against malice, because that is only likely to escalate the cycle of evil. In fact, history bears that out. So understanding this within the framework of the Old Testament's retributive justice, the psalm makes sense. It emphasizes the importance and the place of justice. However, that is not the pinnacle of virtue, nor is it the ultimate conclusion. The New Testament presents rather a superior perspective compared to the Old Covenant, which we see expressed here in the Book of Psalms.
4: Yeah. You know, you've actually just reminded me of a popular saying, justice may be delayed, but it doesn't fail. And I think I agree with your sentiments when you say that the psalmist here seems to be complaining about God's delay. In fact, in verses 17 and 22 of Psalm 35, it's almost like he's asking, does God really take his time? You know I have a God, but he seems slow at times. And I resonate with that so much because I've asked myself those very same questions, John.
2: Yeah, me too, Esther. And that very sentiment appears, you know, repeatedly, actually, through the Psalms, even sounding strange at times. The psalmist saying, Lord, how long? Here's the thing. God knows everything, and he is in control of every situation. We are the ones who don't know what's on God's agenda or what he plans to do today. So his delay is very intentional and for very good reasons, which we do not know and cannot know. And now here is an important point, I think, because sometimes God allows situations in our lives to linger. Sometimes he acts in a way that we just don't expect. But that doesn't mean he's abandoned the situation nor us. It means that he has reasons, just as a father may delay responding to his child's expectations, often for reasons that the child can't yet understand. So God may seem silent, even slow to us. And he may, in our and from our perspective, delay, but he's certainly never late.
4: Mm-hmm. Oh, yes. So what are some of the practical lessons then we can draw from these two psalms? How should we treat people who have done us wrong? Should we love them, bless them, or should we say, do as what John and Peter had done in the Gospels when there were some who had rejected the gospel and they asked Jesus, Lord, shall we pray for fire to fall from heaven upon their heads? What should be the correct response?
2: Yeah, it's an important question, Esther. Sometimes you've heard the phrase, tough love. I wonder whether you've heard that expression. And yet, real love, even when firm, is always kind. Always. So tough love can often just be an excuse for anger, for harshness, and a lack of control. Because true love never seeks to crush or humiliate. The way of the cross and the true way to deal with people who wrong us and tough situations, well, actually, it's to choose to love them, even when that seems impossibly hard. It doesn't mean excusing harm or pretending things haven't hit us hard or happened to us, but it does mean refusing to ultimately allow bitterness to take root in our hearts. It means remembering how much grace I've needed and been shown and extending that same grace to other people. Of course, we set boundaries. I set boundaries. But I don't wish others ill. I hope they heal, that they find peace. So loving those who wrong you or I, it's not weakness. In fact, it's the opposite of that. It's the strength to live free from hate.
4: Yeah. You know, I absolutely love that encouragement for us to love. But I suppose as we consider the world that we live in, we can say that there won't be absolute justice as long as we're still in this world, right?
2: Yeah, perhaps not, Esther. You know, justice, perfect justice, belongs to God, and yet forgiveness is the path of true freedom. The American pastor and author Tim Keller once described the process this way. Forgiveness is granted, often a good while before it is felt, not felt before it is granted. It is a promise to not exact the price of sin from the person who hurt you. It is likely you have always thought, well, I have to feel it before I grant it. I have to start feeling less angry before I start to not hold them wanted. It is a promise to not exact the price of sin from the person who hurt you. It is likely you have always thought, well, I have to feel it before I grant it. I have to start feeling less angry before I start to not hold them liable.

0: So forgiveness primarily is a choice. And the feelings, if we choose to forgive and ask God's help to deal with our powerful emotions of anger, well, they will follow. The feelings will follow and the anger will dissipate if we make that choice.
1: Wow. I mean, you truly describe the beauty of forgiveness there. And, you know, it kind of makes some of my situations or difficulties in life kind of seem a little insignificant in the greater scheme of things.
0: Certainly, there's a time when we have to just steel ourselves and look at things. But if something bothers us, Esther, then it comes from a place which deserves attention. And so important not to bury those things. We, you know, may describe in the context of some greater story of forgiveness, we might feel that they're significant, but sometimes they're not. So we just have to bring everything that we feel to God, and that's okay and the right thing to do. And there are times when we are hurt by things and all we can do is mourn. You know, all the anger in the world is not going to undo what has been done. But forgiveness has the potential to bring about generational change. And it places us in the beautiful footsteps of the crucified Christ, who through the power of forgiveness became the risen Christ.
1: This is such an important message, John, and I'm so thankful that, you know, we've had this conversation and that you've helped put things into perspective for us. And so, you know, as we think about all of this, what are some of your final thoughts?
0: Well, just being honest, Esther, how sometimes I'm a bit slow to forgive. I was thinking the other day, what if God, who sent his only son Jesus into the world to be crucified, what if he demanded something near perfect justice from us on behalf of his son who suffered the most outrageous murder ever committed? But do you know what Jesus asks? God to forgive even those who are driving the nails into his hands and feet. He says they don't know what they're doing. And he means that compassionately. Forgive them, God. They know not what they do. What a lovely example that is, hey? And maybe it's an example that when we imbibe it into our hearts and our souls, just helps us a little bit let that thing, that unforgiveness that has a hold on our soul, maybe it loosens that grip a little. And one day, very soon, through God's grace and love, we can be free.
1: Well, my dear friends, I trust that this has been an impactful time spent in the Psalms. And, you know, if you have a comment or a question on today's episode, well, we invite you to join us on our social media platforms, and that way we can have a conversation on what we've learned. Check us out on Facebook and on Instagram by typing in Mission 66. We really look forward to connecting with you. Well, that is it for today. My name is Esther. For John and our entire team, saying see you next time.
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1: All right, thank you so much for listening to TWR Pure Talk. Once again, friend, today's focus on the family is not suitable for children. Stay tuned.
2: We encourage parents, normalize this.
3: Yeah.
2: Normalize this. You might talk to your kids about finances. You might talk to your kids about good eating habits or going to bed and getting enough sleep or all kinds of things that impact their lives. This is something that should be so normalized that the kids don't blush and you don't blush when it comes up. It's looking at a TV commercial and just saying, what's the message here? Let's make sure we're not being deceived by something that's false.
4: That's Daniel Weiss. He's our guest on Focus on the Family, along with his co-author, Josh Glazer. And they're going to offer help for guiding your kids through the digital landscape. Now, please be aware this program isn't appropriate for younger children. Your host is Focus President and author Jim Daly, and I'm John Fuller.
3: Hey John, this topic can be really intimidating. And my boys are grown up now, and of course we did the talk, but this was, you know, the regular touch base, how you doing in this area conversation. And, you know, I'm grateful. It was normal, typical. It wasn't perfect. I don't want to project that either. But you have to stay diligent as a parent. And that's the spirit in which we want to do this broadcast today. 67% of young males and 57% of young adults view pornography. Mm. And in this generation, porn use isn't the exception. It's now the rule. And we as Christian parents, one, we have to model it well, how to not use it. And then two, how to help our children manage this. So stick with us. Don't turn us off. I think it's going to be a great discussion, especially for parents.
4: Mm-hmm. And joining us in the studio are Josh Glazer and Daniel Weiss. They each have decades of experience working in ministries that promote biblical sexuality. Josh is executive director of Regeneration Ministries, and he and his wife, Jamie, have five children. Daniel is founder and president of the Brushfires Foundation and serves as executive director of the Sexual Integrity Leadership Summit. And Jim, we should note, Daniel used to work here at Focus on the Family,
3: We're
4: analyzing
3: proud of you.
4: Issues on sexuality in the family, and he and his wife, Krista, have five children. We're going to be talking about a book that these gentlemen have written together called Treading Boldly Through a Pornographic World. And this really is a great guide for parents.
3: Yeah. Daniel and Josh, welcome back to Focus.
5: Thanks.
2: Nice. Yeah. Thank you so much. Such a formative time, my time here. I'm glad to be back.
3: Yeah, it's good to see you. And I want to say thanks for leading the charge on this really delicate topic. And, you know, again, with the data that we're talking about, we're all familiar with, it's almost like we can't talk enough about this and get it out in the open so that people could heal and get on a healthier track when it comes to sexual expression, particularly in the Christian church, right?
2: Yeah, that's absolutely true. And I think one of the messages we'd like to share with parents is, if there was ever a time we could avoid this subject, that's certainly not now. And we don't believe there's ever a time parents shouldn't be guiding their kids and discipling them in all elements of faith, including our sexuality. But pornography is an issue in your home, whether you know it or not. It's an issue because it's an issue in this culture.
3: It permeates the culture.
2: It's in everything. And so whether your kids are actively looking at pornography or not yet, you know, or not at all, they're around all the other kids that are. And that definitely shapes youth culture in a major way. Mm-hmm. So this is a topic we want you to encourage parents to understand now is the time to start small, to start in healthy ways, age-appropriate ways, but definitely if you haven't started, you got to start because our kids need us. And more than that, they actually want us in this conversation.
3: Yeah, and I'll tell you, Focus, we've got so many great resources. It's kind of like drip irrigation. But let's go to the social acceptance of pornography and how that has changed over time. And if I could double down on the question, how has violence and violent content become even more a part of that?
2: Yeah, I think when you mention the word pornography in a group or in a one-on-one setting, I think a lot of people's minds will go to, I mean, as naive as it sounds, like a calendar pinup you'd see in an auto shop or the cheesy 70s, you know, pizza guy plot storyline movie where, yeah, they're showing sex, but it's kind of story-driven almost. That hasn't been the case since the 70s. Mm. And a research that we cite in the book from 2007 showed that this research team analyzed 50 of the top-selling pornography movies in the country the previous year, and 88% of them had sexual violence in them. So pornography is not, you know, when people say, hey, I'm sex positive. Well, pornography is not sex positive. Pornography is violence and degradation and shame positive. It's teaching everything we don't want, not just Christian kids, but any kids, any adults to know. And it's shaping people's, especially our kids' sexual templates. They see this as real and normal, and they act accordingly.
3: Some people are going to get a hold of us, and they're going to be very offended that we had this discussion, that we talked about it. And I would like to appeal to them in the best way to say, things up in the light of day, things on the table, it's important. Because the Lord, I think, in my belief, can work with that. It's when it's hidden, it's under the table, it's in the dark, that it does such destruction.
2: Yeah, the other thing, Jim, is for those parents out there that we shouldn't talk about this, we have to understand the culture is not shy about talking to our kids about sex. And everything the culture is saying is a distortion, a lie, or something more malicious than that. And so that's what's shaping our kids. And as you said, and Josh said, don't have fewer conversations or one big conversation. We encourage parents, normalize this.
3: Yeah.
2: Normalize this. You might talk to your kids about finances. You might talk to your kids about good eating habits or going to bed and getting enough sleep or all kinds of things that impact their lives. This is something that should be so normalized that the kids don't blush and you don't blush when it comes up. It's looking at a TV commercial and just saying, what's the message here? Let's make sure we're not being deceived by something that's false. I mean, it's not always even about sex. It's just about how men and women are portrayed. But laying that foundational groundwork for understanding God's good design, that's how we can have open, honest conversations.
3: Yeah, and I think that's so good. You know, some parents have taught their kids that purity is really important, which it is, and that being a virgin at the time of marriage is kind of the key goal. But there, you can also get some dysfunction in that if you're not careful, and you guys write about that. Describe that potential dysfunction when we're locking it down, and then boom, they come in with some problems.
2: Yeah, I share a story in the book, and thankfully I can be open about this, but I was a virgin, technically. You have to almost add that term now, but I was a virgin when I got married. And I was really proud of myself. And I thought it was like, I did it. But I realized later when God kind of got a hold of me and some of my sexual brokenness, I was dealing with lust. I had acted out sexually with other gals in college. I had looked at pornography countless times. So I was kind of, as I said, the whole house was burning, but I was glad and proud that I had saved the front door.
3: An incredible analogy.
2: It's not about, you know, this binary view of you are or you aren't. I think that's where we get into trouble, because that eliminates the quality of grace in this and forgiveness. And none of us walk out our sexuality perfectly, not one. We all fall short, and that's very scriptural. So let's approach it from that perspective and say, let's cultivate positive, healthy habits of the heart, this chastity idea, where even in a misstep, like God is still with us, we're still moving forward toward his good godly design for us, which blesses us and allows us to thrive. Yeah. And that's something that's ever in front of us. It's not something behind us now that we've lost.
3: Let's talk about technology. You both kind of come at it a little differently. So Josh, starting with you. Yeah. How do you approach technology in your home, and how do you batten down the hatches?
0: Man, well, we don't do it perfectly, but we took on, early on, we made the decision, our kids are growing up in a digital age, and at some point, they're all going to have phones, they're going to have digital devices in their pockets, and they're going to need to navigate these things. And so we decided progressively as they grew, we would entrust them with more and more responsibility to have their own devices. And the idea was, if they're going to make mistakes, we want them to make mistakes in our home.
3: Right.
0: If they're going to learn, we want them to learn in our home. And so there have been ups and downs and things we've tried and things we've taken back. And so what we've, from an early age, one of the things we did was if our kids were on one of our computers and they're doing something online. And by the way, like I grew up a digital immigrant, so I knew when I was online and I knew when I wasn't. I don't think our kids always know the difference between being on their device and being online. But when our kids would get online, part of what we would do is to say, okay, if you see something inappropriate, what do you do? And we'd walk them through a process there, kind of run fire drills. And then as they got older, they would have just more responsibility with that. We did some filtering software on our devices, and so that we could see what they were looking at. We have all our kids use their devices in public spaces. And as they get older, if they're demonstrating that they're being responsible, that they're paying attention to the things that we're paying attention to, then they're given more and more freedom. So, you know, our oldest daughter now has a phone, and she's like, you know, can I use it in my room to wake up to? And she talks to us about, you know, I'm not texting people late at night. I don't, that doesn't happen for me, that kind of stuff. Like, okay, next year you're going to be in college anyway. So yes, you can.
3: Yeah. Yeah. And you may not do that with a freshman.
0: Right, right.
3: In high school, but maybe a senior, it's time to give that responsibility over. Daniel, what did you do differently, or what are you doing differently?
2: Yeah, we did approach it differently, and I want to say right off the bat that by us choosing a different path, there's no part of me that says I think Josh and his family are doing it wrong. And I really think that's important for parents to hear. Yeah. There's not a one-size-fits-all solution here. Mm-hmm. This is very much a relational issue within the home. And so in our home, we, as we said, we try to keep our kids analog as much as possible for as long as possible as they were growing up. So we didn't want them spending hours in front of the TV, hours in front of a video game system. We do live on in a rural part of the country on a family farm. So we go out and climb trees, go out and play with the animals. And that was part of what we hoped would be a gift to them. Mm-hmm. Now that I've got teenagers and some still preteens, we're in that phasing into a little bit more of what Josh is doing, teaching responsible tech use, teaching how we act in the world needs to be the same way we act online, so manners don't just get thrown out the window. But having those normalizing talks about the reasons why we're concerned about their tech use and what we hope they don't encounter because of that. And I think, being an analyst here at Focus on the Family for so many years, I got to see a lot of the research on just how impactful large-scale media use is on kids. It can be very damaging. And that doesn't mean your kid's messed up, but statistically speaking, the kids that are on their devices a lot just are doing more poorly in all kinds of measures. So knowing that research, we wanted to hold them off as much as possible, but then introduce it at a proper time.
3: Describe your threefold approach to technology. I think it's guiding, guarding, and growing. So how does that work?
0: Yeah, so and that was just our attempt to kind of encapsulate some different areas that parents can think about when they're trying to approach all these topics with their kids. So the guiding part is just giving our kids some counsel, walking alongside them, encouraging them along the way. One of the things that we've told our kids, for example, is if you're doing an internet search, the more specific you can be about what you're looking for, the less chance you're going to find something that you're not looking for. So instead of searching for, hey, Dad, I want to draw a picture of a bunny. Can I type the word bunny in? No, picture of a bunny to draw from. try that.
3: Yeah, that's good advice.
0: Guarding is, these are what we bring in because we're older, we're wiser, we've been down the road, we know what some of the dangers are. And so whether it's internet filters or it's setting specific parameters and boundaries around when we can use our technology.
3: Time limits.
0: Yep, that's kind of stuff, that's guarding. And one of the places that parents will run into, by the way, there is their kids will say, why don't you trust me? Mm-hmm. And so one of the things we like to tell our kids, we absolutely trust you. We do not trust the internet.
3: Mm-hmm. Right.
0: We don't trust the intention of everybody else on there. So we're not guarding them from you, we're guarding you from them. So, and then growing, that's just recognizing that we're all in a process. And so we're not looking for perfection from our kids in this regard. We want them to learn both from us. We also want them to learn from things they're discovering about themselves and things that, even the mistakes that they make. And so some of my proudest moments as a dad have been when I walk into the room and my daughter's on her phone and she says, Dad, here. And she throws her phone to me and says, I'm just not using it well today. And I go, fantastic. What's going on for
3: good.
0: You? And what might be happening that you're, being sucked in more today than other times?
3: Yeah.
0: That's her growing.
3: All right, let's get to some really nitty-gritty questions. If you discover your child is viewing porn, how do you respond as a parent?
0: Man, the first thing is so counterintuitive. First thing you need to do is you need to step away and breathe. So many parents just want to run in and address it right away.
4: Shut it down.
0: Like, let's fix this. But we advise that parents actually need to collect themselves for a bit. And if they can, if they've got an ally, a spouse, somebody they can just say, this is what just happened. You got to talk me off the ledge because I'm freaking out here. Because otherwise, if they don't do that, what will happen is they'll go and they'll put their adult size, parent size angst on their kids and basically say, I'm not okay until this is fixed. And we don't want to do that. We really want to go in that moment and be present to our kids where they are as much as possible.
3: No, that's good. I think one of the things, too, is the shaming factor. You got to be really careful in the shame context, because I think that could really, especially, you know, boys, man, if a mom's coming down hard on the boys, and I'm sure that's true for girls as well.
0: Yeah.
3: But I just think, again, that connection between mom and son can really be ruptured if she's not careful in that moment.
0: Yeah.
2: You know, I have a story. This happened. We were watching a movie as a family, and my daughter turns to me and says, hey, Dad, something's not right. And she had 20 minutes earlier friended someone on Facebook. She's one of the few teenagers that actually uses Facebook. But she friended someone she thought she had gone to school with. Turned out it wasn't this person. And within a few, literally a few minutes, the guy was sending sexually explicit questions and basically trying to groom her, actually, if you know that term.
3: Right.
2: And he was clearly older than her, in his 20s, it looked like. And she showed it to me, and I did everything wrong in that moment. I freaked out. I freaked out. My dad's heart was like, what are you doing to my daughter?
3: Yeah.
2: And of course, it came out, and I'm like, and then I'm like, why are you texting this guy?
3: Right.
2: And I did, like, I did everything wrong. I didn't collect myself, and I had a lot of backtracking to do. And even the next few days, I would check in with my daughter and say, look, I am so sorry I reacted the way I did. I want you, I'm so proud that you brought it to me. And I want to explain my reaction was not that I was angry with you. It's that I was so furious someone would do this to you and inflict this on you. But that's why we say for parents, look, you're going to make mistakes. We make mistakes. This is a journey and a process we're on. But it is important to think about it in advance and be prepared for some bad news to come at you at any moment.
3: Well, and every situation is a learning opportunity. And if you're treating it that way, you actually are making ground.
2: Yeah,
3: even when it feels like as a parent, you're going backward. But you are moving forward.
2: Yeah.
3: You have a story about Amanda, I think her name was, in the book, where she had some difficulty with her dad. And how would you say that that story plays out with the pornography issue?
0: Yeah, so this is later on. So if you've discovered that a son or daughter is looking at porn, and if they are open to walking away from that, getting some help in that, Amanda fit in that camp, and she was actually seeing a therapist. So she and her therapist began to recognize there was a correlation between an increase in her temptation to look at porn and her time at her dad's house. And so she began to explore, well, what's going on there? Why is that happening? And she realized that she actually began taking a kind of doing a feelings log, writing down, what am I feeling around that time? Because we're, like a lot of people like to say, like pursuing pornography is you're looking for something legitimate, but you're looking for it in an illegitimate place. And so she began to just treat with kind of curiosity and kindness, like, why am I more prone to that there? And she realized that she felt like a visitor in her dad's home. And she felt lonely. And so as she unpacked that with her therapist, she realized, okay, well, you know, I'm not at home when I go visit my dad. I'm further away from my friends. He's got a little tighter restrictions on my phone use here, so I can't even be in touch with my friends that way. And so all those things kind of coalesced. And now she's also writing that kind of that center of dealing with the reality that her parents are no longer together, and she feels like a visitor at her dad's house. Hmm. And so she was looking to porn to try to bring her comfort, to try to help her, you know, deal with some of the sadness. Once she realized that, she could go back to her dad and say, I feel like a visitor in your house, and this hurts.
3: Well, that's, I mean, it's an interesting journey to piece those things together, because they, at the surface, they wouldn't look connected.
0: No, not at all.
3: But
0: yeah.
3: Wow, that's really good work on her part.
0: Yeah, and again, you know, she's an older teen, I think, at this point, but most kids would need help processing and would not be able to probably go that deep, depending on their age and their maturity. But this is some of the important and beautiful relational work that parents have in front of them. And not that parents necessarily know how to do that either, but I think that it's just a great opportunity to get to know our kids better. Like if we're just thinking about pornography use as you're doing something bad and you need to stop it, God's not happy with this, I'm not happy with this, I don't want this in my house, you're missing an opportunity to really explore, excavate. And so instead of being like a, you know, private investigator looking for dirt, you're helping your son or daughter excavate what's going on inside of me that I'm that I'm going to these things.
3: Yeah, I mean, it's going to be there. All the truth always is going to be there, yeah. Which is so good.
2: Yeah, Josh used the word curiosity. I mean, that's something we don't normally associate curiosity and pornography, right? That's what we don't want, kids being curious and looking for porn. But I think with these wounds and these relational longings, it's good for parents to guide their kids into a place of curiosity. And we have other stories in the book as well, like feeling rejected by friends might be a trigger that leads you to go find some solace or consolation in this content that gives a temporary relief.
3: Yeah.
2: So the more we can be curious about that, I think we can get to that point of truth at the core of our being and then begin to untwist those things that have been twisted in us.
3: Well, and you know, you look at scripture generally, and that is the destiny idea. Look at King David. I mean, I always struggle with the fact that he committed the two big ones, and the Lord said he had a heart after him. Mm. Seriously, Lord, how is that? It's that same kind of concept, though, that nothing goes for loss in God's economy. Mm. Like, he's going to teach you when you fall. And we don't have good tolerance for that in the Christian community. We're expecting perfection. And, you know, one of the things Gene and I often talk about is, you know, older Christians, we kind of project that on our teen boys. You know, we expect them to behave like we would behave today. And right, it's always a good reminder to say, okay, what were we thinking about at 16 and 17? How were we behaving back then? And it's hard because we expect so much out of our kids, and that can be so damaging. Let's end with this as we close. How would you encourage parents who are discouraged and worried, and you know, they're full of fear, and the world is eating my children spiritually? I mean, all the stuff's coming at them, and I can't contain it all, and I don't have enough spyware to protect them, and I'm overwhelmed, and it's happening, and you can just spiral out of control.
2: Yeah.
3: How do you get a grip on all of that and say, okay, Lord, what do I do?
2: Yeah, I think it's important for parents to understand, as much as they love their children, God loves their children even more. Mm-hmm. And so God really is for them. But part of that is God is for the parents as well. And we devote part of the book to this. It's parents are on this journey. They need to be present with their own past and present, their fears, their concerns, and be fully present with God in those places so that they can find some healing, maybe some forgiveness they haven't had before, some reconciliation with their own past, but that's how they become more present with their kids. And our kids really need us. It's not our rules. It's not our words. They really need us on this journey. Mm. And so we see this whole book, the treading boldly concept is, we believe this really challenging situation so many families are facing looks like an opportunity for fear and withdrawal, but it's actually an opportunity for God to reshape your family in some amazing ways, to have the conversations you've been afraid to have, to open up and talk about feelings and relational challenges. And we just have nothing but hopefulness for families going through this process because they're doing it with Christ, who so desperately desires for families to be healed.
3: You know, I think the enemy takes us to that place of catastrophization, if I can use that newly coined word. I mean, it just really, you know, it's catastrophe, and the Lord will use all these things to mold and shape each of us, like you're saying, as a parent and then as a teen or a child. And I think that's the big long view we need to have, is take that deep breath, get some space, get some oxygen, pray, and then engage, and know that the Lord is with you in these things, and do it with a spirit of humility, not anger.
4: 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And I so appreciate their reminder about the gospel. All of us fall short. We all need God's grace as we discipline our kids and guide them in this area of sexuality. On behalf of Jim Daly and the entire team, thanks for joining us today for Focus on the Family. I'm John Fuller.
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0: Stuart Briscoe is our next speaker here on TWR Pure Talk, and today he's talking about prayer and healing, finding health, and we're reading James chapter 5, verse 13 to 18. 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
2: You remember in the Sermon on the Mount, the Lord Jesus said, "You are the salt of the earth, but if the salt loses its saltiness, it's no good." The word translated saltiness is the same word translated powerful here. The idea is that salt has an inherent capacity to be salty. You cannot be salt if it doesn't have inherent saltiness. Notice also in Matthew 9 and verse 12, where the Lord Jesus said that healthy people don't need a physician, it's obviously the unhealthy who do. This is always a good verse to point out to people who say, "I've got God, I don't need doctors." Jesus said, "You sure do. Doctors are very, very helpful." The point here, however, is that the word healthy is the same word translated powerful.
1: You have access to a force of dynamic power. 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Stuart Briscoe shares how you can engage in mountain-moving prayer today on Telling the Truth. Now, here's Stuart with today's message, prayer and healing.
2: James chapter 5, verses 13 through 18. Is any one of you in trouble? He should pray. Is anyone happy? Let him sing songs of praise. Is any one of you sick? He should call the elders of the church to pray over him and anoint him with oil in the name of the Lord. And the prayer offered in faith will make the sick person well. The Lord will raise him up. If he has sinned, he will be forgiven. Therefore, confess your sins to each other and pray for each other so that you may be healed. Prayer of a righteous man is powerful and effective. Elijah was a man just like us. He prayed earnestly that it would not rain, and it did not rain on the land for 3.5 years. Again he prayed, and the heavens gave rain, and the earth produced its crops. Now, it would be appropriate, seeing we're going to be talking about prayer, if we spent a few moments doing it. Let's pray together. Our gracious Heavenly Father, we thank you that we can talk to you as well as talk about you, but we are particularly grateful that you also talk to us. If you didn't, how could we talk to you? If we didn't, how could we talk about you? Our prayer right now is that you would talk to us through your word so that we might more adequately talk to you and talk about you and be the instruments and agents of your ministry in the world in which you've placed us. For it's in Christ's name that we pray. Amen. When we looked into James' epistle last, we noticed that two of the themes that he was particularly anxious to impress upon the people was that whilst they were waiting for the return of the Lord Jesus, they should exercise patience and perseverance. There is, however, the possibility that when we think in terms of patience and perseverance, that we might interpret this as passivity, that we just sort of sit around waiting for the Lord to show up, being patient and persevering in our unfortunate circumstances until he does. This, of course, is not the case. There is much in which we should be active while we are awaiting his return with patience and perseverance. One is the activity of prayer. And in this passage, James immediately moves from the theme of patience and perseverance into the theme of prayer and begins to show how significant this is in the life of the believer. Notice the key to this passage, I believe, is found in the last sentence of verse 16, where James says, "The prayer of a righteous man is powerful and effective." I want to take that as the theme of this passage and then build around it. What James is telling the believers to whom he's writing is that there is a dynamic force in prayer. The two words that he used to describe it are powerful and effective. The word translated powerful here is not a very common one in the New Testament. Let me give you three examples of it, and I think you'll pick up on the unique idea contained in it. You remember in the Sermon on the Mount, the Lord Jesus said, "You are the salt of the earth, But if the salt loses its saltiness, it's no good. The word translated saltiness is the same word translated powerful here. The idea is that salt has an inherent capacity to be salty. You cannot be salt if it doesn't have inherent saltiness. Notice also in Matthew 9 and verse 12, where the Lord Jesus said that healthy people don't need a physician, it's obviously the unhealthy who do. This is always a good verse to point out to people who say, I've got God, I don't need doctors. Jesus said, you sure do. Doctors are very, very helpful. And you remember the Apostle Paul was thrilled to have Dr. Luke traveling with him as his personal physician. The point here, however, is that the word healthy is the same word translated powerful. When somebody is healthy, they have an inherent physical balance and well-being. And so the idea is inherent, like inherent saltiness in salt, or inherent well-being physically when we talk in terms of healthiness. Peter uses the same word in his first epistle where he reminds those who are gifted by the Holy Spirit that God gives strength in which they can exercise the gift. The sense being that if God has gifted you, there is inherent strength in that gifting to enable us to exercise the gift. And so the word that he is using here is simply this. There is an inherent, potent power in prayer. Now, of course, we know whether we believe that or not by whether we pray or not. Let me give you an example of this. If we believe in the inherent, potent power of electricity and have electricity in our house and have a refrigerator that we never put food in, and have a heating system that we never switch on, so we just starve while we eat our decayed, decomposed food. And if we stumble around in the dark because we never switch the light on, we may believe in the inherent, potent power of electricity, but we clearly don't really believe in it. By the same token, if we profess to believe in the inherent, potent power of prayer, but don't pray, clearly it is a purely academic belief. A simple question we ask ourselves is this: how much do I believe in the inherent potency of prayer? And the answer is, well, look at my prayer life, and you'll soon see how much I believe in it. Look at the second word that he uses here, the word translated effective. The prayer of a righteous man is powerful and effective. The word translated effective is the same one that you find in my favorite verse, Ephesians 3:20. Now unto him who is able to do exceeding abundantly, above all that we ask or think, according to the power that works in us. Of course, it's possible to be terribly theological and academic about the power of God and say, oh, he has the power to do exceeding abundantly above all that we ask or think. But we are not given the freedom to be theological and academic, period, when we talk about the power of God, because Paul uses the word in Ephesians 3:20 that tells us that this power works, this power achieves, or to use a colloquial expression, the power of prayer packs a punch. That when people pray, they are engaging in something that has inherent potency. When people pray, they are engaging in something that packs a punch. These are the words that he uses to describe it. However, we also notice that prayer is a precious privilege. We notice that prayer is effective and powerful when it is the prayer of a righteous man. We may be inclined to say, well, I'm not perfect. I'm not a very holy person. I'm just an ordinary common of garden sort of folk, you know. And so that's probably why I don't pray very much, because it's righteous people whose prayer is powerful and effective. And we've got to find some righteous people in our church and get them to form prayer groups. And then we, the rest of us, can get on with being normal, and they'll do the praying for the church and the thing will really work. Well, that is a gross misunderstanding of the word righteous. You see, the word righteous doesn't mean perfect. The word righteous that is used to describe every believer whose sins have been forgiven. They have had, technically, righteousness imputed to them, which, in another word, is they have been justified. Now, every believer has been justified, has been forgiven, has been reconciled to God, has been saved, has been redeemed, all kinds of words that all cluster around the idea of what God has done in our lives. But the idea of being declared righteous is fundamental. Our sins are forgiven. We're in a right standing with God. So when James says that it is the prayer of a righteous person that is powerful and effective, he's not saying it is the prayer of perfect people that is powerful and effective. He is saying it's not the perfect ones, it's the forgiven ones whose prayer is powerful and effective. What he is telling us is that every believer has the capacity for powerful and effective praying. And he promptly goes into an illustration to show us what he means. He says, for instance, in verse 17, Elijah was a man just like us. Now, the very careful Greek word that he selects here, that is translated like us, means literally he has the same weaknesses. He has the same failings. We look at Elijah and we read that he prayed that it would not rain and it did not for 3.5 years. Again, he prayed the heavens gave rain and the earth produced its crops. And we say, wow, Superman. No, James is not saying Elijah was a Superman. He is saying just the opposite. Elijah was a man who had the same weaknesses and frailties as we have, but he was righteous. Therefore, he was not perfect. He was forgiven. He was not Superman. He was like us. He was just the sort of person who can pray powerfully and effectively. But we still have the idea that there was something superhuman about Elijah. We say to ourselves, I remember Elijah on Mount Carmel challenging the prophets of Baal. He was dynamic. He was fantastic. And he really took them on. And he took charge of the whole thing. That's absolutely true. And what happened immediately afterwards? He went down into a deep depression. He was on the mountaintop literally and spiritually. He was down in the valley literally and metaphorically very, very quickly. Like us, we have our high points, we have our low points. We vacillate and we oscillate. We are all the time moving around from one extreme to the other. That's what Elijah was like.

0: We hope you're enjoying today's message from Stuart Briscoe. LaVonda wrote in to say, "Thank you for your life's work and faithfulness to our Lord. I am only one of the many you've reached on this pilgrimage, drawing me closer to my Savior with each step. I thank Him for you and will continue to pray for your family and ministry." Thanks for sharing, LaVonda. All right, now here's Stuart with more from his series, Finding Healing.
1: We are all the time moving around from one extreme to the other. That's what Elijah was like, just like us. You say, yeah, but Elijah was wonderfully courageous. I remember when he bumped into the prophet Obadiah, and he said to Obadiah, "Go and tell King Ahab that the prophet that he hates, that's me, is about to come and see him." And Obadiah said, "He's been searching all over the place for you. He's going to separate you from your breath. And the problem is that if I tell him you're here, he might separate me from my breath. Here am I, send my wife." But Obadiah went, and this courageous Elijah stood nose to nose with King Ahab. You say, "Well, he's so courageous, I can't handle that." That's true. But then Jezebel came on the scene. What did he do? He ran away. So he's courageous one minute and cowardly the next. Just like us. You see, the point that James is making, I think it's abundantly clear. His point is that here is a man who can be on the peak of wonderful profession and then down in the depths of desperate disintegration. Here's a man who can be on the pinnacle of faith one minute and then collapse in a whimpering heap the next minute, just like us. The point, however, is this, that he was able to pray powerfully and effectively. What we begin to discover from Elijah then is that he was not a superb intelligence who had a special in, but he was one who, because he was declared righteous and prayed, was the medium through which supernatural intervention took place. And that is the dynamic force of prayer. Ordinary people who believe in the potent power of prayer, who believe that prayer packs a punch, who recognize the precious privilege of being declared righteous, come into the presence of God because Christ has invited them to, and when they come into His presence, they pray, and even though they're weak and failing people like Elijah, God makes a supernatural intervention because they prayed. That's the theme of this passage of Scripture. The dynamic force of prayer. But now let's move on to the second thing here, and that is the decisive factors of prayer. Given prayer is a dynamic force, given that we probably all believe it, more or less, we ask to ourselves the question now, but what are the decisive factors that make prayer work? Well, one that clearly comes to mind is the obedience factor. Notice, if you will, how James states this. Is any of you in trouble? He should pray. Is anyone happy? Let him sing songs of praise. Is any one of you sick? He should call the elders. Now, there's a sense in which he is mandating here that people should pray. He is giving a command. Whilst it is a sort of gentle command, he should pray, let him sing songs of praise, he should call for the elders, etc., etc., it is very, very clear in other passages of Scripture, through the teaching and the example and the admonition of our Lord Jesus and the apostles, that we are called to pray. That praying is a matter of obedience. Now, this is something that needs to be factored in. For if we are not obediently praying, clearly the potent power of prayer is not being released. Clearly, there is a hindrance in some way to the supernatural intervention of God in the affairs of men. We need to build in the obedience factor. We ask ourselves the question, am I a man or woman of prayer? Am I doing what I'm told in this regard? The second factor is the faith factor. Notice, if you will, in verse 15, that the prayer offered by the elders for the sick person is called the prayer offered in faith. So the second factor is the factor of faith. There are many statements in Scripture that show us that effective, powerful praying always incorporates faith in varying degrees. Now, it's in this particular area that we find divergence of opinion as far as prayer and faith is concerned. You see, the problem is that faith can mean a whole lot of things. Or put it the other way around, many things go to make up faith. There is the sense in which expectancy is a characteristic of faith. You see, you can say, I believe that such and such a thing can happen, but you haven't the slightest expectation that it will. Well, that's more knowledge than faith. Real faith has an expectancy ingredient to it. And this is how the thinking goes. That if we can lay hold of something that God has said, either specifically in His Word or subjectively in our inner being, if we believe that God has told us something and we can name that thing because God has said it, we believe it, that settles it, we can claim it for ourselves, and we expect God to answer. Well, there's a very real sense in which this can operate in people's lives, but there's also a sense in which we need to be careful. For instance, sometimes people will look in the promises of the Scripture that relate to Israel hundreds of years ago and relate specifically to the land of Israel and what is going to happen there. They take those statements that God has made to Israel about the land of Israel and in a remarkable way take them right out and apply them to America and their own lives in particular. And they say, you said it, God, I name it, I claim it, do it. And God leans out of heaven and says, excuse me, I didn't say that at all. This is simply to point out that we need to be very, very careful when we name something and claim something. We need to be absolutely clear in our own hearts and minds that we are naming and claiming that which is legitimate. Now, some of us are very cautious at this point, and caution is necessary. Some of us perhaps are so cautious that we are overcautious and never move into the realm of faith that expects God to intervene. There's a careful balance here that we need to discover and maintain. That's why we need each other, to maintain balance. There's another approach to faith. Faith not so much as expectancy, but faith as believing that God is doing a certain thing. Let me, for instance, quote something written by Agnes Sanford. Agnes Sanford, who's written some helpful things, and if I may be so bold, some singularly unhelpful things, points out a certain approach. This is what she said. That there are two aspects to the prayer of faith. The first aspect is the prayer for guidance. God, we don't know what to pray. For instance, quote something written by Agnes Sanford. Agnes Sanford, who's written some helpful things, and if I may be so bold, some singularly unhelpful things, points out a certain approach. This is what she said. That there are two aspects to the prayer of faith. The first aspect is the prayer for guidance. God, we don't know what to pray in this particular set of circumstances.

0: thing that you're going to do it. Well, that makes a lot of sense in many ways. Certainly we pray for guidance. Certainly we need to have a sense of what God is saying. When we do have a sense of what God is saying, we can pray believing that He is working in that area. However, we have to have a caution flag here for one very obvious reason. Because how can we be certain that what we are thinking is the thoughts of God at that particular time? You see, there's a very real possibility that God is touching us subjectively, but there are also many other factors that can touch us subjectively as well. We need caution in this area.
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Jesus came to save the world. 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This September, October, and November, join the celebration on TWR Pure Talk. 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

Right now, it's time for us to listen to tonight's edition of Through the Bible with Dr. Javen McGee. The study in the book of Matthew continues tonight. We're in chapter 23. Be blessed.

0: We have a whole lot of marble tombs walking around. Spiritual zombies. Those who are dead in trespasses and in sins. Well, I think that statement by our teacher, Dr. J. Vernon McGee, is strong, but just stay with us, because he says what we're about to hear next is one of the strongest statements in all of God's Word. Welcome to Through the Bible. I'm Steve Schwetz, your host, on this five-year journey through God's Word. Now, in just a few moments, we're going to arrive at Matthew 23 and verse 23, where Jesus calls the scribes and Pharisees to account. It's really a powerful study, one that reveals a side of Jesus that, well, may surprise you. So go ahead, grab your seat on the Bible bus and get comfortable. And while you do, I want to share a few letters from our fellow passengers in Indonesia this time. God's Word, faithfully translated and broadcast in local languages, is going where few people can, and it's transforming the lives of listeners. Like Felix, for example, he says, "My faith had become very weak because of many questions about history and religion. But through your programs, I began to see that the Christian faith is rooted in real events and real truth. The teaching helped rebuild my confidence in the Bible." And then Santi shares this, "I went through a period where I was deeply disappointed with people in the church. Because of what happened, I began to question Christianity itself and even thought about leaving the faith. But when I started watching this program, my perspective slowly changed. I began to see that my faith should be rooted in Christ and His Word, not in the failures of people. It helped restore my heart." Now, our final note comes from His Kendry, who says this, "You have really opened my mind and heart to know God and receive His Word, even though I don't have much knowledge about the Bible. I feel like my eyes have been opened to so many things I never understood before. Since I started learning, my life has completely changed. I have more peace in my heart, more joy in my days, and finally, know what it means to walk with God. Even my family feels the difference. We talk to each other more kindly, we forgive faster, and we pray together now." Wow. Peace in his heart, joy in his days, and an understanding of what it means to walk with God. You can't ask for more than that. God is so good. Well, if you'd like to join us in praying for listeners like these in Indonesia and around the world, you can sign up for the World Prayer Team from our app at ttb.org as well. And let's pray together. Heavenly Father, thank you for your word that does change lives and brings hope. Continue to go before us, Lord, as we share your word in Indonesia and across the world. And we thank you in advance for what you're going to do in each heart. In Jesus' name we pray. Amen. Turn now to Matthew 23 as we go through the Bible with Dr. J. Vernon McGee.
1: Now today, friends, we return to the 23rd chapter of Matthew, and we'll put in verse 23. Now we are in a section where it's filled with many woes. It's woe, woe, woe, and many of them are here. These woes are denunciations of our Lord upon the religious rulers of that day. It's the harshest language that you'll find in the Word of God. No prophet of the Old Testament ever denounced sin as it's being denounced here by the Lord Jesus. And I wish today that I could get this chapter into the hands of the liberals. I'm of the opinion many of them have never read it. I understand one here in Southern California, when it was called to his attention, didn't even know it was in the Bible. Of course, he'd never read the Bible, and he did not even know this was in the Bible. There's a misunderstanding today of who the Lord Jesus really is. Liberalism has given the impression that he's the love child and that all he ever talked about was love. That's not true, of course. In fact, up at Berkeley, one of the banners that was carried around in the days of the protest up there was, "Jesus, yes, church, no." And a senator from up in Oregon has made a great deal of that because he says the church today is giving the wrong impression and that they want Jesus, but they don't want the church as it is. Well, I disagree with that entirely. My point is, yes, they've misunderstood the church, and the church is giving a wrong impression. I agree with all of that. But my friend, the main problem is they've really misunderstood who Jesus is. He uses the harshest language. He loved sinners and he died for sinners. But my friend, as the judge, he's also going to judge sinners. And we need to have a correct perspective of who he is. and therefore he's misunderstood today. Why, the average conception of the Lord Jesus is not even biblical, and the Jesus of the liberal never did live. He never had an existence. You say, well, what do you mean by that? Well, I mean simply this, because I ask a liberal preacher this. Does the Jesus that you believe in, was he virgin born? He said no. Did he perform miracles? No. Did he die on the cross for the sins of the world? No. Did he rise bodily from the grave? No. Well, I'd like to know where that Jesus ever originated then. There's no documents that tell about him living in the first century. The only documents that we have tell of one virgin born, a miracle performer, who died for the sins of the world, who rose from the dead, and who ascended into heaven, and who's coming as the judge of this earth. My friend, that Jesus is not known today, and he's the only one that's ever lived. This other one is a figment of the imaginations. Will you listen to him here now? I know this is strong language. This is strong tea, and not everyone can receive it. Verse 23, I'm reading now of Matthew 23. Woe unto you, scribes and Pharisees, hypocrites! For ye pay tithe of mint and anise and cumin, and have omitted the weightier matters of the law, judgment, mercy, and faith. These ought ye to have done, and not to leave the other undone. Now they would tithe these plants that produce condiments like mint and anise and cumin. For instance, when I was a boy, my mother always kept out in the backyard somewhere a little patch of mint to put in iced tea in summertime. And wasn't much, just a little patch. And can you imagine one of these religious rulers measuring off a little patch of mint and taking a tenth of it to give to the Lord? Oh, they were strict about those little matters. But our Lord says you forgot the weightier matters of the law, and those weightier matters would have brought them to the person of Christ, but they forgot them. Then verse 24, ye blind guides, which strain at a gnat and swallow a camel. Do you think that's humorous? I do. If I'd been there that day, I'd have laughed at this one. That is, if I wasn't a Pharisee or a scribe. And if I'd been there, I sure hope I wouldn't have been one of those. May I say to you, I think this is very funny. But of course, it's said in a very serious vein here, but I'm sure men in the crowd laughed, especially who knew those old religious rulers. And we've got a lot of folk that make so much of the little things today. They strain at a gnat. They swallow a camel. I know a dear lady, and thank the Lord she's now gone to be with the Lord. Oh, she used to argue about lipstick. And you know that she had the meanest tongue of any person I think I've ever met. Now, she didn't think that as bad, but lipstick was terrible. And frankly, I think that to have the paint of gossip on the end of your tongue is lots worse. And especially use that paint to blacken somebody's character or reputation, I think that's a lot worse than just put a little paint on your lips. Some of them be better without it, of course. But I think all of us ought to look as well as we can. Some of us don't have much to work with. But we ought to do the best we can with what we've got. It's amazing how people can strain gnats and swallow camels, even to this good day. I don't know about you, but to me that's very humorous. Verse 25, woe unto you, scribes and Pharisees, hypocrites! For ye make clean the outside of the cup and of the platter, but within they are full of extortion and excess. And I would say that this is a picture of the average church today. They are busy making the outside of the cup and platter clean. My, they go through ceremonies. And they want to have the best equipment. And they talk so nice and pious on the outside. But inside, they don't deal with sin. In fact, they don't like that word. It's a dirty word. And it is dirty, by the way. But that has to be cleaned up. Now listen to him in verse 26. Thou blind Pharisee, cleanse first that which is within the cup and platter, that the outside of them may be clean also. Now don't misunderstand. The Lord is saying the outside of the platter ought to be clean too. But you give a wrong impression when the inside is dirty and the outside is not. and the place to start is on the inside. Verse 27, woe unto you scribes and Pharisees, hypocrites. My, he really leveled the gun at this crowd. For ye are like unto whited sepulchres, which indeed appear beautiful outward, but are within full of dead men's bones and of all uncleanness. Now, this to me is the most frightening figure of speech that he ever used. And I would say the picture of the platter and the cup, cup and saucer, clean on the outside, dirty on the end, the picture of the average church. But I'm afraid this is a picture of the average Christian today, so-called. Don't think he's a Christian. Great many people outside, they have beautiful marble, and it really looks nice. But inside, dead men's bones. They are dead in trespasses and sins. They have a form of godliness, but deny the power of it to take a sinner, forgive his sins, regenerate him, make him a new creation in Christ Jesus. And friends, until that's happened to you, your church membership is null and void, and it's nothing in the world but hypocrisy. I think that the average way of bringing in church members today, of just getting nice people, so-called, to join the church, is the biggest hypocrite factory that there is possible today. They are living just like the world, may I say to you. We got a lot of old whited sepulchers walking around today, walking graveyards, zombies, if you please, spiritual zombies, dead in trespasses and sins. And I want to tell you, this is strong language here. Now listen to the Lord Jesus in verse 28. Even so ye also outwardly appear righteous unto man, but within ye are full of hypocrisy and iniquity. Oh, my friend, he's denouncing the religious leaders, and that should be denounced. I think above everything else is the fact that the church has gone astray today. And my friend, if you've got a Bible-teaching church in your community and a Bible-teaching preacher, man who believes the book and is trying to preach it, for God's sake, stand with him in these days. He needs you, and you need him, and we today need men to stand for the Word of God. Verse 29, woe unto you, scribes and Pharisees, hypocrites, because ye build the tombs of the prophets and garnish the sepulchres of the righteous. It's amazing today how a preacher or a great evangelist or that sort of thing in his day was absolutely ridiculed, denounced, and that was true of all of them of the past. Spurgeon was denounced in his day, and look at the preachers who quote him today. And Dwight L. Moody was, and R.A. Torrey was. My friends, may I say to you, our Lord sure didn't know human nature, and it hasn't changed. He said, you build tombs to the prophets. After they're gone, you'll build them a tomb, and you garnish the sepulchres of the righteous. And say, if we had been in the days of our fathers, we would not have been partakers with them in the blood of the prophets. Wherefore ye be witnesses unto yourselves that ye are the children of them that kill the prophets. Fill ye up then the measure of your fathers. They're doing the same thing today they did in that day. Now, here he comes, and this is something that'll blanch your soul. This is something that's devastating to that damnable doctrine of the universal brotherhood of man and the universal fatherhood of God. Listen to him now, verse 33. And those of you that just think he was the gentle Jesus and never said anything that would even hurt anything, why, some of them think he'd never even swat a fly or crush a grape. But apparently he did. Listen now, verse 33. Ye serpents, ye generation of vipers, how can ye escape the damnation of hell? Do you know any language stronger than that? There's not a sailor along the waterfront today that can say anything stronger than that. Ye serpents, ye generation of vipers. What does that mean? Why, you're an offspring of vipers. And now don't give me that saccharine sweetness about the universal fatherhood of God. God doesn't claim you, my friend, if you've rejected Jesus Christ. The only way to become a son of God, to as many as received him, that is the Lord Jesus, to them gave he the right to become the sons of God, even to those that don't do any more nor less than believe on his name. Now, that's harsh, and don't blame me for it, because I'm nice and sweet. I would never say anything harsh like this, but he did. He did, my friends. I'm just saying what he said here. You can't have it much stronger than this. I'm afraid this is a cup of tea that's a little too strong for a great many of the liberal-minded folk today. He was no love child. He came to die for your sins because he loved you, but if you reject him, he becomes your judge. Verse 34, wherefore, behold, I send unto you prophets and wise men and scribes, and some of them ye shall kill and crucify, and some of them shall ye scourge in your synagogues and persecute them from city to city, that upon you may come all the righteous blood shed upon all the earth, from the blood of righteous Abel unto the blood of Zacharias, son of Barachias, whom ye slew between the temple and the altar. Apparently that was an incident in that day. And he begins right at the beginning and brings them down to the present hour, that these are to be judged, my friend. He's not making any distinction here that is made today. Well, we know that everybody will ultimately be saved. He says not. He makes it very clear they will not be. Verily I say unto you, all these things shall come upon this generation. And he's looking forward now to the destruction of Jerusalem in 70 A.D. And what does he do now? The one who made this strong denunciation now will weep over Jerusalem. Listen to him now. O Jerusalem, Jerusalem, thou that killest the prophets, and stonest them which are sent unto you, how often would I have gathered thy children together, even as a hen gathereth her chickens under her wings, and ye would not. Behold, your house is left unto you desolate. For I say unto you, ye shall not see me henceforth, till ye shall say, blessed is he that cometh in the name of the Lord. Now, Jerusalem has rejected him in the triumphal entry. Now, he rejects Jerusalem, but now he weeps over this city. You see, he denounced, yes, but he did love them, and the judgment now must come, and he weeps. Someone made the statement in Dwight L. Moody's day that he was the only man that ever lived that they thought could preach on hell. Harsh-minded are a person with a very strong personality maybe ought not to preach on hell unless you're moved by it. Not at all. You remember, they thought he was Jeremiah because he could weep. Jeremiah gave the strongest message in the Old Testament, but he wept over it. And I'm of the opinion that we ought to be very careful today about our denunciation unless we are moved emotionally by it. And if we're not, maybe it'd be better not to say anything at all. Now, that brings us to the Olivet Discourse, Matthew 24 and 25, and we're going to give some time to this Olivet Discourse. You see, not only were these religious rulers in shock, but his apostles were also at this, and this seemed to be a strange turn of events for them. They thought he would establish the kingdom and that Jerusalem would become the capital, but now their house is to be left unto them desolate. And they'll not see him until they do say, blessed is he that cometh in the name of the Lord. They rejected him. Now, he is going to the cross. Now, what's going to happen in the meantime? Well, these apostles have some questions, and they're really shocked at what he said. Now, I'm reading chapter 24, and we begin the Olivet Discourse, and we'll put out a proper introduction for it next time. And Jesus went out and departed from the temple, and his disciples came to him for to show him the buildings of the temple. Why, he said to the crowd there that day, that the place would be desolate. This house would be desolate. It was Herod's temple. It had already been 40 years in building, and it was destroyed in 70 A.D. before it was finished. And now he says it's to be destroyed or left desolate. And the disciples come and said, you take a look here at these buildings. It's not desolate now. And Jesus said unto them, see ye not all these things? They thought they saw it, and they asked him to take a look. And he says, do you really see it? And by the way, friends, do you see your hometown or where you live today as God sees it? When we first came to Southern California, we spent every Monday my day off riding around looking at this fantastic place. It was fantastic in those days before everybody in the world tried to get out here. And it was a beautiful place. And I'd say to my wife, though, I'd say, you know, all of this is under judgment. We really don't see it as it is. The judgment is coming upon all of this. And God will judge this area. Do you really see all of this that's around us today, friends? It's passing away. All these cultural centers, these great schools, these great institutions, all of this is under judgment. We really don't see it as it is. The judgment is coming upon all of this, and God will judge this area. Do you really see all of this that's around us today, friends? It's passing away. All these cultural centers, these great schools, these great institutions, these skyscrapers, these great cities, they're all going.

0: Now, if you think the first statement put them in shock, they right now, my friend, in trauma, and they're really in a bad way now. Notice, as he sat upon the Mount of Olives, the disciples came unto him privately, saying, now they come to him. They've talked it over, I'm sure. They come to him with three questions, and he's going to answer these three questions, friends. And the Olivet Discourse is another one of the discourses where the fanatics, all of these schisms today, all of these cults, they make a great deal of it. And when anyone wants to be sensational. Now, the Lord Jesus is not talking about everything under the sun here. And he's not talking about the church here. The church is not in the Olivet Discourse. He's answering three questions. Now, briefly, I'll read them and come back and begin here next time. First, tell us, when shall these things be? When the time will come when one stone will not be left upon another. Number two, and what shall be the sign of thy coming? And third, what is the end of the world, is my translation and yours, but it should be age. The world never comes to an end, but the age is coming to an end. Now, what is the sign of the end of the age, and what is the sign of his coming? And he'll answer them in that order, by the way. And these are the three questions he'll deal with. He'll not talk about anything else but these three things, because he's answering a question. Our three questions here, three in one, as it were. Now, we'll take that up next time as we come to the Olivet Discourse, one of the most important that he ever gave. Until then, may God richly bless you, my beloved.
1: Do you want to hear more? Well, let's read Matthew 24 and 25 together carefully so we can be prepared for what we're going to study next. And as you read, make some mental notes on how Jesus answered these three questions. When will these things be? What will be the sign of your coming? And what is the sign of the end of the age? These next couple of chapters, they're pretty important as they lay the foundation for understanding other books, such as Daniel, Zechariah, and Revelation, which come along toward the end of this five-year journey through the Word of God. So let's be prepared. I'm Steve Schwetz, and I certainly look forward to studying God's Word with you next time here on Through the Bible.

0: Through the Bible is a 5-year study of God's entire Word, and together we discover God's purposes in history and our lives, found only when we believe in Jesus Christ. Do you know Him yet?
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1: All right, greetings once again. Blessed to be here with you on TWR Pure Talk. Coming up next, it's Insight for Living with Chuck Swindoll. He continues with a study called How Great is Our God? And today, the cross we proclaim as part of this series. And we're going to read from 1 Corinthians 1, 18 to chapter 2, verse 5. Stay with us.
2: When you get the cross in the right perspective, everything comes together. Everything comes together. When you get Christ in the clear focus, it is amazing how you know which one is the right goal line. It's amazing how you know how to walk and how to run the race set before us.
3: There's a particular kind of exhaustion that comes from striving, from working hard, doing the right things, saying the right words, and still feeling like something is off, like you're moving, but you're not moving toward the goal. Today on Insight for Living, Chuck Swindoll reminds us that the Christian life was never meant to feel like that. Centuries ago, the Apostle Paul wrote to a church that was busy, passionate, and completely off course. Not because they stopped believing, but because they stopped focusing on the right thing. Chuck titled today's message, The Cross We Proclaim.
2: During these weeks, we are focusing on the greatness of our God. Four messages were delivered on the character of the Father. And then for the next four messages, we've been focusing on the cross of Christ. Today being the fourth in that series of four, then the power of the Holy Spirit, the Father, the Son, the Holy Spirit. When we think of our Father, it is His character that draws us to Him and near Him. When we focus on the Son, it is the cross, always the cross, always. I have a colleague in ministry who, before I would get up to preach, for almost 20 years would lean over and say to me, "Preach grace, preach the cross." So it rings in my ear to this day, preach the cross. And then when we think of the Spirit of God, we think of the empowerment He provides. How we thank our God for the cross. Thank you for the cross. Say that with me. Thank you for the cross. Again, thank you for the cross. We will see that theme woven into the reading of the scriptures out of 1 Corinthians chapters 1 and 2. If you have a Bible, turn, if you will, to the 18th verse of the first chapter of the first letter written to Corinth, 1 Corinthians 1:18. We'll read randomly through chapter 2, verse 5. 1 Corinthians 1:18. For the word of the cross is foolishness to those who are perishing, but to us who are being saved, it is the power of God. Verse 22. For indeed Jews ask for signs and Greeks search for wisdom, but we preach Christ crucified, to the Jews a stumbling block, and to Gentiles, foolishness. But to those who are the called, both Jews and Greeks, Christ, the power of God and the wisdom of God. Because the foolishness of God is wiser than men, and the weakness of God is stronger than men. For consider your calling, brethren, that there were not many wise according to the flesh, not many mighty, not many noble. But God has chosen the foolish things of the world to shame the wise, and God has chosen the weak things of the world, to shame the things which are strong, and the base things of the world, and the despised God has chosen, the things that are not, so that he may nullify the things that are, so that no man may boast before God. Verse 1, chapter 2. And when I came to you, brethren, I did not come with superiority of speech or of wisdom, proclaiming to you the testimony of God, for I determined to know nothing among you except Jesus Christ and him crucified. I was with you in weakness and in fear and in much trembling, and my message and my preaching were not in persuasive words of wisdom, but in demonstration of the Spirit and of power, so that your faith would not rest on the wisdom of men, but on the power of God.
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2: Few things are more demoralizing than realizing you've been helping the wrong side. And that demoralization is intensified when you didn't even know it. Sports fans the world over will remember the name Roy Riggles, especially football fans. Way back when the Rose Bowl was being played, Roy Riggles was a ball player for the California Golden Bears. They were playing the Georgia Tech. And right in the middle of the game, at a crucial point, there was a fumble. And Roy Riggles, a player for the Bears, picked up the ball, and he only had 30 yards to run for the touchdown. Seems simple enough. However, Roy ran almost 70 yards in the wrong direction. Now, what you may not remember is that one of his teammates, Benny Lom, realized it, even though four other players were blocking for him. They were also confused. And Benny is running along, hoping to tackle him before he goes across the wrong goal line. At which time, Roy yells out, "Get away from me! This is my touchdown!" Thinking that Lom wanted to get the glory for the touchdown. And 6 inches before the goal line, down went Roy Riggles. And well, actually, Georgia Tech won the game. But nobody remembers the score. Nobody even remembers the date. But sports fans all over remember Wrong Way Riggles, the nickname given this poor chap who ran the wrong direction. Every time the story is told, sports fans chuckle. It's laughable, but one man feels the sting, and that's Riggles. It's possible in the Christian life to help the wrong side and not know it. We could call individuals like that wrong way Christians. Or if you want to go back to that group that seemed to sort of set the pace for it to start with, wrong way Corinthians. My Bible is open to 1 Corinthians chapter 1, and there we read a rather sad account of a church that was squabbling with one another. Think of that. It goes all the way back into the first century. Church is not able to get along. Paul calls it like it is. Verse 11, chapter 1. I have been informed concerning you, my brethren, by Chloe's people, that there are quarrels among you. There are quarrels among you. Now, what are the quarrels about? Well, I mean this, that each one of you is saying, I am of Paul. I am of Apollos. I am of Cephas. I am of Christ. You see, there were splinter groups in the church. One group said, we follow only Paul, the apostle, the one on the road to Damascus who was wonderfully transformed, and he's the founder of our church, and we listen only to Paul. Others would say, but have you heard Apollos? I mean, compared to Apollos, Paul is tongue-tied. Apollos, wonderful rhetoric, wonderful ability, wonderful eloquence, wonderful mind, trained in Alexandria, mentored by Aquila and Priscilla, and Paul himself. Oh, there's no one like Apollos. And the third group said, but Peter, Peter was walking with the Savior before either Paul or Apollos named his name as Lord. Peter, we follow. Then there was this ultra-pious group. We follow only Jesus. We only listen to him. They're the ones, by the way, who write you letters of hate saying, in the love of Jesus, and they sign their name. Or usually they don't sign their name. They're the ones who say, Jesus told me to do this. I always want to know, is he baritone or is he bass? Tell me what his voice is like. And they don't like that question because you're taking them literally. But of course, these people believed it literally. We need no earthly leader, only Jesus. And from that group, by the way, the Jesus-only cult began, which may be of interest to some of you. They're all wrong-way Corinthians. Verse 13, has Christ been divided? Paul was not crucified for you, was he? A little sarcasm in that. Or were you baptized in the name of Paul? I thank God I baptized none of you. A little barb in that, except Crispus and Gaius, so that no one would say you were baptized in my name. Now, verse 17, Christ did not send me to baptize, but to preach the gospel. Not in cleverness of speech, so that the cross of Christ would not be made void. I love that. You love that. When I preach Christ, it's not done cleverly or with an emphasis on how I look or sound. It's the cross. It's the cross. You remember the cross when I finish speaking. So Paul decides to set them straight. And he does it without mincing words. Chapter 3, verse 1. I love this about the apostle. He slings political correctness to the winds. He doesn't worry about what they say or think about him. He tells them the truth, which is the only way to operate as a spokesman for God. Brethren, I could not speak to you as to spiritual men, but as to men of flesh. The Greek term is sarkinos, S-A-R-K-I-N-O-S, from which the word flesh is translated. I could speak to you only as carnal. Wrong way, Corinthians. Wrong way. Even as to infants in Christ. I gave you milk to drink, not solid food, but you were not able to receive it. Indeed, even now you're not able. That's the tragedy. After all this time, you still expect to be nursed, bottle fed. Why? Verse 3, because you're still sarkinos. You're still flesh. You're still driven by the things that characterize lost humanity. You're still fleshly, for since there is jealousy and strife among you, are you not sarkinos? Are you not fleshly? Are you not walking like mere men, meaning like the lost person? It'll surprise you to hear this, some of you, but you cannot tell the difference between a carnal Christian and an unbeliever. Sometimes the carnal Christian can be even more snotty, more difficult, more demanding, more self-willed. The enemy loves it when we operate in the flesh. Now you're talking. People know you're a Christian. Listen to me. I'll tell you how to walk. I'll tell you how to run. Problem is, it's in the wrong direction. And how many folks discover it late in life? For he says, when one says, I am of Paul, and another, I am of Apollos. Don't you sound like you're just a bunch of lost people following the popular one? What then is Apollos, and who is Paul? They are servants through whom you believed, even as the Lord gave opportunity to each one. I planted. After planting, Apollos watered. After watering, God was causing the growth. So then neither the one who plants nor the one who waters is anything, but God who causes the growth. Back to chapter 1, verse 18. What the apostle decides to do when he exposes these people in all their carnality is to point them to the cross. Let me tell you something, folks. When you get the cross in the right perspective, everything comes together. Everything comes together. When you get Christ in the clear focus, it is amazing how you know which one is the right goal line. It's amazing how you know how to walk and how to run the race set before us. David Jackman, a British expositor, writes this. In the spiritual context, we must never remain content with childishness. To be so is, for Paul, synonymous with worldliness, that is, the flesh. It is to drift back to the old way of living, to the world's outlook and value systems, behaving only in a human way, in other words, like a natural man. The indisputable evidence of this is their elevation of favorite teachers to the position of party leaders and a consequent lining up behind them as rival parties. That is behaving only in a human way, adopting the world's lifestyle. Paul's point is that this worldliness, this fleshly driven lifestyle, illustrates they have not yet come to grips with the message of the cross. I hope you never forget that. When you operate in the flesh, as that man writes, you have not come to grips with the message of the cross. It's still all about you. It's just all about people. It's all horizontal. It's all so human. All about impressing, all about holding to this person over all the others, and that's the only one you'll listen to. That's the only CD you'll own. That's the only time you'll tune in. That's the only one you respect. That's a mark of adolescence, even worse, childishness. When we act like that without realizing it, we wound the body of Christ, and our adversary dances with glee. Wrong way, Christians. You have not come to terms with the message of the cross. You will not drift from the truth if the cross remains your focus. By that I mean all that the cross represents, all that it symbolizes. It will reduce your pride to zilch, to nothing. And it will lift up the person of the Savior, and your whole way of life will be transformed, and you will again run in the right direction. Truth be told, some of you are just now discovering the right way to run. You've never been taught it before, because religion will send you to the wrong goal line every time. Now look, verse 18 begins a series of statements this apostle makes regarding the message of the cross, which we proclaim, which he proclaimed. The word of the cross is foolishness to those who are perishing. Stop right there. See the word foolishness? The Greek term is moria. Guess what word we get from it in English? To the people who are perishing, the cross is moronic. I mean, how stupid can you get? You cut off your head when you come to know this Jesus, when you start believing in some cross message. How moronic. That's the word of the lost person. That's the person running in the wrong direction. In fact, Paul describes this conflicting opinion as those who see the cross as foolishness. And then he says, but to us who are being saved, why, it is the very power of God. Then he quotes from Isaiah 29 in the verse that follows, I will destroy the wisdom of the wise, the cleverness of the clever, I will set aside. That was hundreds of years earlier, and we still haven't learned the message. It's thousands of years from our time, and we still haven't learned Isaiah's warnings. I will destroy the cleverness of the clever. I have no place for it among my teachers, my spokesmen and women, among those who communicate the truth. The wisdom of the wise and the cleverness of the clever. And then he asks, look at the different desires that emerge. Verse 20, where is the wise man? Where is the scribe? Where is the debater of this age? Pinpoint each of the three subjects. Let's let the wise represent the unsaved Gentile intellectual. Where is that individual? What does he believe? Where is the scribe? That would be the learned Jewish scholar who is lost. Where is the debater of this age? The debater of this age would be the Greek philosophers, experts in debate and disputes and dialectical skills. Oh, they love to argue. Love it. I've said for years, philosophers are the people who talk about things they don't understand, making it sound like it's your fault. That's a pretty good definition of a philosopher. And they love to talk about questions because questions lead to more questions and questions need to lead to additional questions and there's more questions and additional questions and all of it kind of piles up and it becomes a series of questions, doubts, debates, deliberations. Their desire is to appear brilliant and impress you with things like vocabulary or way of thinking. Ooh, listen to that vocabulary. Wow. Wonder where he studied. Look at those letters after his name. Whoa, that guy is unreal. Look at that. But read further. Has not God made foolish the wisdom of the world? One man writes, it is impossible to exaggerate the almost fantastic mastery that the silver-tongued rhetorician held in Greece. Plutarch says they made their voices sweet with musical cadences and modulations of tones and echoed resonances. They thought not of what they were saying, but how they were saying it. So impressed with their own stuff. So proud. Why? God looks on that and brings them back to reality. God's desire is to use the declaration of God's truth to save those who believe. Simple as that. One man wrote it this way. It was Paul's claim that he set before men the cross of Christ in its simplest terms, to decorate the story of the cross with rhetoric and cleverness would have been to make people think more of the language than of the fact. More of the speaker than of the message. It was Paul's aim to set before others not himself, but Christ in all his grandeur. I love that statement. Look here. Since in the wisdom of God, the world through its wisdom did not come to know God, God was well pleased through the foolishness of the message preached to save those who believe. Don't think preaching is foolishness. It's just a method that seems foolish to the world system. Why on earth would intelligent people come and sit and listen to somebody preaching? I mean, how moronic can you get? I like the way Eugene Peterson renders this section. Listen. Since the world in all its fancy wisdom never had a clue when it came to knowing God, God, in his wisdom, took delight in using what the world considered dumb, preaching, of all things, to bring those who trust him into the way of salvation. Well, then what does the lost person want? Well, read on. Verse 22, the Jews ask for miracles. The word signs is the idea of miracles. Show us a miracle. Prove it with a miracle and we'll believe it. Do what you cannot do in natural ways and who will be impressed? We're looking for signs. And the Greeks search for wisdom. We're looking for those rhetorical comments, those eloquent words, the things that impress. And as a result, verse 23, he preaches Christ crucified. We're back to the cross. To the Jews, well, it's a stumbling block. To the Gentiles, here's our word again, moronic.

0: The world has always had its own terms for accepting God. Impressive signs, eloquent arguments, intellectual credentials. But Paul refused to negotiate. The cross was his message, his method, and his confidence. And it can be yours as well. 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I'm Bill Meyer. 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

0: 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May want to tell us to continue in this line or to ask a question, talk to us. info@twafrica.org. We're going to listen to a song by Todd Agnew. It's called Shepherd. After this, we join Dr. David Jeremiah. He continues with the powerful principles from Proverbs.
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2: And this message makes me remember some days in my past when, as a young pastor in Indiana, we used to foster what we called Friendship Sundays. We encouraged our people to invite their friends, and we made a big deal out of it. Sometimes we had a contest with it. And you know what I preached on? I preached on friendship, and my texts were almost always from the book of Proverbs, because Proverbs has a lot to say about friends. And we're going to talk about that today on this edition of Turning Point. Before we get to the lesson, however, let me tell you that our special resource for the month of August is a beautiful brand new book called God's Heart for Israel. I hope you'll read it. This book is yours for the asking when you send your gift to Turning Point during the month of August. As you know, this is a vacation month, and so we need you all to stay with us during this time and help us stay strong as we share the Word of God to people around the world. Here is part one of Power Up Your Personal Relationships, Personal Friendships from the book of Proverbs.
3: You know, there are many Christians that you meet from time to time who say, I don't really need friends, I have the Lord. I've heard that. And when you get to know them, you know why they don't have any friends. But how many of you know that God does His best work through other people, and that He does His best loving through people, that God put us on this earth and then He put us together on this earth so that we could express love and friendship one to another? And life is so difficult that we all need friends, don't we? And you show me a person who says he doesn't need a friend or she doesn't need a friend, and I'll show you a person who is proud and arrogant and soon headed for a fall. Because all of us have tremendous needs in our lives for friendship. And even now as I say that, some of you are thinking of the friends that you have in your life who are so special to you. Clara Null, who was a young single woman in Oklahoma City, described what she called one of the worst days in her life. She said the washing machine broke down, the telephone kept ringing, her head ached, the mail carrier brought a bill she didn't have any money to pay. Almost to the breaking point, she lifted her one-year-old into his high chair, leaned her head against the tray, and began to cry. Without a word, her son took his pacifier out of his mouth and stuck it into hers. How many of you have been there and done that? It's at a time like that that you need somebody who can be a friend. Now, friendship is a much misunderstood term. Someone said a friend is one in front of whom you can be your own true self. Someone else has said, a friend is one who will make us do what we can when we are saying that we can't. There are so many definitions of friendships. Ralph Waldo Emerson said, I do with my friends as I do with my books. I would have them where I could find them, but I seldom use them. Friends are not to be used. They're to be there when we need them. And someone else has written that friendship is the only thing in the world concerning the usefulness of which all mankind is agreed. When I talk about friends, what do I mean? There are, frankly, four different levels of friends that you need to know about. First of all, there are contact friends, people you meet in your daily life, people that you pass, the acquaintances, the people that you know, the people that you say hello to. You might say of them, they're my friends, but they're basically just contact friends, people that you meet from time to time, but you don't know them and they don't really know you. And then there are casual friends, people who have common interests with you, people who like the same things you like, people who you can talk about certain subjects with and know that you're in agreement. And then there are people you might call close friends, those with whom you share common goals. Maybe it's your partner in business, your neighbor at home, someone you sit with at church, someone you feel close to. But the kind of friendship that I want to talk about from the book of Proverbs is not any of the three that I have mentioned, but rather I want to talk about committed friends. A person who cares enough about you to confront you when you're wrong. One who stays with you in the thick and the thin. If you have one friend like that, you are blessed indeed. And you ought to count it all joy that God has given you one somebody like that. If you have two, you are the richest of all people. Because friends like that are a rare commodity in today's busy, impersonal world. And you need to choose your friends carefully. Because if you want a friend who's going to be committed to you, you want to make sure you get the right one. That's why the book of Proverbs says in Proverbs 12:26, the righteous should choose his friends carefully, for the way of the wicked leads them astray. The NIV translates that word this way: a righteous man is cautious in friendship, but the way of the wicked leads him astray. The Living Bible says it this way: the good man asks advice from friends, the wicked plunges ahead and falls. Cannot always choose your vocation or your surroundings in the world, but you can choose your friends. You have the right to do that, and you have the responsibility to do that. The philosopher Antisthenes used to wonder that men would examine carefully an earthen vessel which they were about to buy for just a few cents to see whether there were any cracks or flaws in the vessel. And yet those same men, he said, would exercise absolutely no thought or care in the choice of their friends. We oftentimes allow friendship to happen to us instead of taking the initiative to find friends who can be faithful. In the book of Proverbs, the word friend, companion, neighbor are sometimes a translation of the same Old Testament word. And in the 27th chapter of the book of Proverbs, by implication or by statements that connect with other proverbs, we can discover five different kinds of friendships. The first kind of friend that you're going to meet in the book of Proverbs chapter 27 is a foolish friend. You know, it's possible to have foolish friends. And Proverbs chapter 27 and verse 3 says this: a stone is heavy and sand is weighty, but a fool's wrath is heavier than both of them. Now remember, the book of Proverbs is a very visual book. So when you read these Proverbs, try to think in your mind of the picture that they're painting. Verse 22 says, though you grind a fool in mortar with a pestle along with crushed grain, yet his foolishness will still not depart from him. What that's saying in so many words in today's vernacular, you can beat him to a pulp and he'll still be foolish. Back in Proverbs chapter 1 and verse 7, it says, the fear of the Lord is the beginning of knowledge, but fools despise wisdom and instruction. The Bible says you can end up, if you're not careful, with friendships that you have forged with foolish people. Proverbs 1:32 says, for the turning away of the simple will slay them, and the complacency of fools will destroy them. And Proverbs 22:3 says, a prudent man foresees evil and hides himself, but the simple or the fool passes on and is punished. According to Proverbs, a man is a fool who is naive and without convictions and gullible. We're not talking here about a person who is without intellect. A fool in the book of Proverbs is a rebellious person, a person who neglects the counsel that's given to him by those who care for him. The rebellious fool believes every word, but the prudent or the wise man considers his steps. Fools lack discipline and have little discernment. Fools are naive. A fool is somebody who just believes anything. And you don't want to have friendships with the foolish, because you will end up just like them. Proverbs 13:20 is the key verse in this point. Listen carefully. He who walks with wise men will be wise, but the companion or the friend of fools will be destroyed. I cannot emphasize this enough, that the choice you make of your friendships will be so much the determination of your life. That if you choose bad friends, they will have bad influence on you. The peer pressures that young people face when they're drawn in to the kinds of things that friendships can do to them if they're wrong. We could write a book about those stories. They're sad indeed. Business alliances are the same when we grow into adulthood. If we're not careful, we end up forging alliances with people who do not share the same goals that we have and will take us in the wrong direction. Now, the Bible is not saying that we should have no friends who are outside of the faith. That is isolationism. And for so long, fundamentalists and separatists have said, if you're a Christian, you should only have Christian friends. My goodness, how are we going to win the world if we don't have friendships with those in the world? I'm not talking here about casual friendships or contact friendships. I'm talking here about committed friendships. You don't want to forge a committed friendship with somebody who doesn't embrace your values and your God. Because if you are not careful, that committed friendship will cause you to move from your commitment to the greatest friend you ever had in your life, the Lord Jesus himself. I think this is what James was trying to get across in his epistle in the fourth chapter when he said, do you not know that friendship with the world is enmity with God? Whoever therefore wants to be a friend of the world makes himself an enemy of God. It's a good reminder that it is possible to have foolish friendships that can lead you astray. A preacher of another generation logged this story in one of his books. He said, I frequently go down to the penitentiary to visit a man who was serving a life term. This is how it happened. He had not been long in this country. He was from another country. One evening, he went out with a group of men who had invited him to accompany them. The first thing he knew, they were robbing a store. In the shooting which ensued, the woman was fatally wounded. Sometime afterward, the young man, who did not even know that a murder had been committed and who actually had nothing to do with it, was picked up and interrogated by the police, whom he told frankly that he had been out that night with a group of men. He was tried and sentenced to life in prison for murder, and legally so, as he was in the company of those who had committed the crime. It was just one night of thoughtless, careless friendship, and it ruined his life. I don't want to make this bigger than it is, but I do want to tell you that your choice of friends is critical according to the Word of God. Somebody said, well, I want to forge a relationship with them and I will influence them my way. It almost always is a two-way influence. Sometimes I hear unknowing young people, Christian young people, I'm sad to say, tell me that they're planning to forge the most intimate of friendships, a marriage with somebody who's not a believer, with the excuse that they'll win them after the marriage. And I can tell you, if you want to study the statistics on that one, you will not do it. Because most people are on their best behavior before marriage, and then after marriage comes, they settle into their old patterns. Foolish friends. Let me talk for a moment about faithful friends. For here in this same passage of Scripture, in the sixth verse of the 27th chapter, we read, faithful are the wounds of a friend, but the kisses of an enemy are deceitful. Now, let's take the last part of that verse and understand what it says so that we can understand the first part of it. The last part of the verse says, the kisses of an enemy are deceitful. And if you have your Bibles open to the 27th chapter, if you'll go back into Proverbs chapter 26, beginning at the 23rd verse, you will find a little commentary on that section of chapter 27, verse 6. In verse 23, it says this. Listen to this. Fervent lips with a wicked heart are like earthenware covered with silver dross. He who hates disguises it with his lips and lays open deceit within himself. When he speaks kindly, do not believe him, for there are seven abominations in his heart. I want you to get the picture that the writer of Proverbs paints with his little word picture. He says that fervent lips with a wicked heart are like an earthen jar covered with silver. A silver-covered earthen jar. In other words, what you see on the outside is what's not on the inside. These people are fervent in their friendship words, in their flattering tongue, but in their heart there is deceit. In fact, it says in this chapter, there are seven abominations in their heart. You can't always tell a friend by their friendliness, can you? Do you know that some people are born strokers? By that I mean, they can't help it. They just have to stroke you every time they see you. You're the most wonderful person in the world. That's the most wonderful message I've ever heard. You're the greatest preacher who ever lived. And I'm thinking, where have these people been? I mean, it's wonderful to be complimented, and we always appreciate reinforcement in the areas where we serve and what we do. But when a person is overwhelmed in that regard, when he continues with that over and over again, sometimes you have to stop and ask, what's that person up to? What's really going on in their heart? You know, when a person is your true friend, just a word will do. But if they have another agenda, sometimes it is in the multiplication of words that you become suspicious. And the writer of Proverbs says we have every right to do that, because there is a kind of friend who is faithless, who will say one thing with his lips, who will humor your fancies and flatter your pride, but down in their heart, they have another agenda. Faithful friends do not try to force their personal opinions on the lives of others. They try to help in a biblical way, and you can always spot it if you watch for it. Romans 15:2 gives us a little definition of a faithful friend. Let each of us please his neighbor for his good, leading to edification, building up. Ephesians 4:2 says it this way, with all lowliness and gentleness, with long suffering, bearing up one another in love. And Proverbs 9:8 adds this warning, do not correct a scoffer, lest he hate you. Rebuke a wise man, and he will love you. It's interesting that a faithful friend is a friend who doesn't always tell you what you want to hear. How many of you have a spouse like that? You bristle, and then you go away to think, why, there's no person in the whole world that loves me more than this woman. And why would she say that if she didn't love me enough to help me? When you're a young preacher, as I was once, be careful how you laugh. When you're a young preacher and you're just getting started, it's so easy to fall into the pitfalls of repeating phrases and sentences and doing things that you wish you wouldn't do, and you don't think about it. But after a while, when the emotion of the meeting is over and you have a chance to sit down, you're reminded by the one who loves you, you did it again. You did it again. And that's so helpful. It's wonderful to have a friend you trust to help you through those times, to rebuke you when you need to be rebuked in a kind way. If you have a friend like that, you are rich indeed. You have a faithful friend, according to the book of Proverbs. General Grant had a lawyer by the name of John A. Rawlins. He was closer to General Grant than any other man during the war. It was to Rawlins that Grant gave his pledge that he would abstain from intoxicating liquors, which he'd had a problem with. And when he broke that pledge, Rawlins went to him and with great earnestness pleaded with him for the sake of himself and for the sake of the great and holy cause of the nation to refrain from strong drink. faithful were the wounds of that friend. And today, if you go to Washington, in the front of the Capitol at Washington, there stands the magnificent monument of General Grant, sitting on his horse in characteristic pose and flanked on either side by stirring battle scenes. But at the other end of Pennsylvania Avenue, a little to the south of the avenue, is Rollins Park. And there stands a very ordinary, commonplace statue of Rollins. Whenever you stand before the great monument of Grant, there in front of the Capitol, think of the other monument and remember the faithful friend who kept Grant on his horse is down at the other end, unnoticed and unheralded. But he was the kind of friend who could say what needed to be said at the right time. One of the things that's happening in Christendom these days, and I believe it's a good thing, is the development of accountability groups. You know, it's so easy to just sail along in your life, not asking any questions and not answering any questions. Something happens to you when you have somebody that asks you the hard questions. You need somebody to ask you those questions, don't you? Somebody to ask you, to look you in the eye and say, are you walking with God? Are you living outwardly what you profess to live? Is it genuine in your heart? That's a faithful friend. My friend, if you don't have one, you need to choose one and get yourself in a situation where you're asking each other some hard questions. Then I want to give you a third kind of friend, and these are the kind we all want. These are fortifying friends. These are friends who come up alongside of you and just encourage you. And you need to have some of those folks too. Chapter 27, verse 9 says it this way. Listen to the imagery of this proverb. Ointment and perfume delight the heart, and the sweetness of a man's friend gives delight by hearty counsel. That's a wonderful proverb. Friendly suggestions are as pleasant as perfume, says the proverb writer. Genuine advice shows that perfume delight the heart, and the sweetness of a man's friend gives delight by hearty counsel. That's a wonderful proverb. Friendly suggestions are as pleasant as perfume, says the proverb writer. Genuine advice shows that a person really cares.

0: and you feel such ease with them, even though you're talking about difficult things. How many of you know it's not usually the message that's the issue, it's the delivery system that comes into play? Sometimes people can come and say things to you and their delivery system's all wrong, the package is all messed up. And what they're saying is true, but the way they say it is so harsh and sometimes sarcastic that you can't get your arms around the message because you can't get past the delivery system. And the writer of Proverbs says that when you bring hearty counsel, it should have the aroma of perfume to it. In other words, it should be a sweet and tender way of helping your friend get the message that's at the core and not all the wrappings around the outside. That's something you have to work at and develop even in a marriage, isn't it? Learning how to give the message and not let the messenger mess it all up.
1: Yeah. Well, we'll have more of this tomorrow here on Turning Point when we turn again to this subject of friendship. You know, I've been reminded recently of the wonderful, wonderful experience of having good friends. When I have been unable to do some of the things I normally have done in the past on my own, it's been my friends who've helped me. They've driven me around until I got my license back. They've taken me places that I needed to go but couldn't get there without them. We've had many meals together and lots of time in a car, and my friends are special. In fact, I don't know what I would have done this year without friendship. I hope you have some good friends. They're a blessing from God. Don't forget to get your copy of God's Heart for Israel. This book is our resource for the month, and it's yours for the asking for a gift of any size. 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Be sure to ask for the book when you send your gift. We'll see you tomorrow.
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0: It's Monday and it's time for Serving Today, and I trust you're going to enjoy tonight talking about leadership, and I trust this will be a blessing to you. 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
1: Welcome to Serving Today, the program for the servants of God's church. This is Andrew Cook and I'm pleased to be with you again. In the series on pastoral integrity, today's focus is leadership. And Luke Jenner looks at the practical implications of the Trinity. We start today with pastoral integrity, so it's over to Derek French.
2: We welcome Ian Flanders back with us today. We're currently looking at the whole subject of pastoral integrity. And last time we discussed the whole question of how it's possible to lack integrity in our use of the Bible. Ian, what are we going to be dealing with today?
3: I'd like to consider the issue of how we exercise authority as Christian leaders. Pastors and elders are expected to exercise a degree of authority over their congregations. They're expected to lead them forward.
2: And once again, I suppose there's a good way and a bad way of doing this. We can exercise authority with integrity or without it.
3: Absolutely, Derek. It's probably easy to think of people in the world of business or politics who abuse their authority. They can become authoritarian or even tyrannical in the way they seek to exercise their responsibilities. They can become very aggressive or harsh and not care for people's feelings or needs. They just want to get their own way and are prepared to manipulate others or to trample on others to do so. This kind of attitude shouldn't be found in the church's leaders. It's very worldly.
2: Ian, can you maybe explain what the difference is between being authoritarian and exercising authority properly?
3: For me, being authoritarian is basically bossing people about. It's telling people what they should do and expecting a blind or unquestioning obedience. It's getting people to do what you want them to do by using fear, by scaring them into compliance. I believe that to rightly exercise authority is to persuade people to follow you by showing them that what you expect of them is reasonable and for the common good.
2: But Ian, is there a specifically Christian way of exercising authority?
3: Yes, I'm sure there is. Firstly, we need to remember that as pastors and elders, we not only exercise authority, but we're under authority. That is, there is one over us who has the right to rule, to govern our lives. I'm speaking, of course, of the authority of God, as exercised through the Lord Jesus Christ. He rules over us. He exercises authority through the Bible.
2: So then we are to submit to the Bible.
3: That's right, Derek, and our basic ministry is to persuade our congregations to allow Jesus to rule them through the Bible. This limits our authority. For if we start telling people to do things that the Bible disallows, then we're showing them that we are rebelling against the authority of our Lord. And in doing so, we lose credibility and any permission to exercise authority over others.
2: So our authority is derived from God and the Bible.
3: Yes, it's a bit like the authority of an ambassador sent to another country. He's given a message from his president. He is told what he can and cannot negotiate and the conditions for any treaty that he might be sent to work on. An ambassador cannot make up his own terms or his own messages. He always has to refer back to his president to know what to do in a particular situation.
2: So in the same way, we can't just decide ourselves where we want to lead our congregation, but we must always refer back to the Lord as he has revealed to us in the Bible.
3: Yes, that's exactly right. But we also need to consider how we exercise authority.
2: Yes, that's the temptation in pastoral ministry, to act like little dictators. But I think you'll say that's really very inappropriate for us as Christians. So what kind of attitudes do we need to display in its place?
3: You're right in thinking that it's always wrong to behave in this way. The Apostle Paul tells us that when exercising authority, he made his appeals by, I quote, the meekness and gentleness of Christ.
2: And so Christ is to be our example when it comes to our exercising authority.
3: Absolutely, and Paul highlights his gentleness.
2: Could you define gentleness for us, Ian? I rather fear that some may see it as a sign of weakness.
3: Sadly, this is true, but I remember the Bible teacher John Stott defining gentleness as being strength under control. Gentleness is the ability to speak to people and to lead people in a way that avoids aggressive attitudes and harsh or deliberately hurtful words. Gentleness is the ability to persuade people to see the rightness of God's rule rather than obliging them or constraining people by force to do what we want. Gentleness is respectful towards others and takes account of how they might think or feel. Gentleness is patient and willing to take the time to persuade others rather than getting frustrated and angry when they don't see our point of view. Gentleness listens to others' opinions and, if necessary, is ready to admit that we've been wrong. On the other hand, gentleness does not give way in the face of groundless or nasty criticism, nor does it back down in the face of unjustified opposition.
2: Well, you've given us a lot to think about, Ian. I guess in many people's minds, the words gentleness and authority don't fit together, but you've shown us that they can and they should. Jesus has shown us how, and we're to follow his example.
3: Yes, and just to close, I would want to remind ourselves that the purpose of exercising pastoral authority is to build up or edify the Church of Christ. We lack integrity if we're using spiritual authority for any other purpose, and especially if our goal is specifically self-interest or related to our own ego or reputation.
2: Well, thank you again, Ian.
1: Previously in our study about the doctrine of the Trinity, we said that God's main action, salvation, was only possible because God is three persons in one. Only God could satisfy God's justice and God's holiness. No other would do. So in these studies about the Trinity, we've established the biblical foundation for the doctrine and shown that this isn't something that's been invented by mere human intellect. Of course, we need to have a correct understanding of biblical truth in this and indeed any other doctrinal area. But it wouldn't do to just leave it there. How do we? How should we respond to it? What does the Trinity mean for you, me, and every Christian believer in our daily lives? To answer these questions, we're pleased to have Luke Jenner with us again.
4: When we survey God as he is, we bow in worship. And that's a fundamental thing, not to be just passed over, but just by thinking on God, studying God, and contemplating God as he is, as triune, and thinking about his marvellous unity and yet his equality and diversity, it's something which should make us sing and praise and wonder. And that really is the most fundamental practical application, I think. But there are other ways too in which it really impacts upon our lives from day to day. For example, in prayer and when we commune with God. Ephesians 2:18 is perhaps a classic text on that, where Paul says, through him, through Christ, we both, that's Jews and Gentiles, we both have access in one spirit to the Father. So all three persons is another sort of Trinitarian formula there. We have access in prayer through one spirit to the Father through Christ. So prayer is a Trinitarian exercise. That means then that in prayer we're experiencing fellowship with the Trinity. Having fellowship with God the Spirit, who comes and lives in our hearts, means we have somehow entered into the life of those relations between the persons, as it were, that we've somehow found ourselves now in communion with God as triune. And being redeemed by God the Son, Paul is saying that's the only way that we can have confidence to approach God at all. We couldn't otherwise enter his presence. And through him and in fellowship with the Spirit, we know and pray to God the Father as our Father. In prayer, then, we are caught up into the life of the Trinity. Without the three persons' work for us, we wouldn't really be able to pray at all.
1: Specifically on this point of prayer, we do get ourselves sometimes in a bit of a muddle in the way that we address God. How does a right understanding of the Trinity help us to pray appropriately?
4: I think in the New Testament we'd be directed that prayer is normally offered to the Father through the merits of Christ and in the Spirit. That's the way it's spoken of. And so we are normally directing our prayers to and addressing God the Father when we pray. I wouldn't say that it's wrong to pray to Christ or to the Spirit. The main biblical pattern, which all are agreed really, is that we pray to the Father and we focus on praying to him, but so conscious continually that we are only doing it because of what Christ has done for us, and that we are doing it in the fellowship of the Holy Spirit. The Spirit comes and helps us as he comes alongside us and aids us in our praying. So we're to come to God as new covenant Christians with the privilege of adoption to our Father. And that's really where I think we're to focus our prayers and ask him then to glorify Christ and to send the Spirit to work in our lives.
1: So each person of the Trinity helps us in our praying. But there is more to the distinctive parts that each person of the Trinity plays in the Christian's life. Luke Jenner says, we have fellowship with the Spirit,
4: who then unites us to Christ, and through whom then we have access to the Father. So it's our life in the Spirit, which the New Testament talks of as being the true Christian life. And through that, then we have fellowship with Christ and with the Father. And so it's the Spirit who sanctifies us particularly. He is the one sent to do that work of showing us our sin, of showing us our need, helping us to live as Spirit-filled Christians walking in the ways of God. But then Christ comes with the Spirit, brought by the Spirit, as is taught in John 14-16. And he has fellowship with us too, but his particular work is to intercede for us and to help us when we are tempted, because he, not the Spirit, but he knows what it is as a human being to be tempted. And so there's that special human relationship, even though he's divine, that he has with us, that he distinctively and only in the Trinity knows.
1: I don't know about you, but what Luke has just said there, I find really amazing. And we can read about this aspect of Christ's distinctiveness in Hebrews chapter 4, verses 14 to 16. Therefore, since we have a great high priest who has gone through the heavens, Jesus, the Son of God, let us hold firmly to the faith we profess. For we do not have a high priest who is unable to sympathize with our weaknesses, but we have one who has been tempted in every way, just as we are, yet was without sin. Let us then approach the throne of grace with confidence, so that we may receive mercy and find grace to help us in our time of need. So we thought about God the Spirit and God the Son, and in our next program then we'll start by thinking about the distinctive role of God the Father. There we must leave it. Join us again next time here on Serving Today as we continue with both series about the Trinity and pastoral integrity. This is Andrew Cook saying goodbye. The Lord help the leaders of his church to faithfully guide his people with Christ-like gentleness.

To receive a copy of a free book on the Trinity, please send a message via WhatsApp to this number, +27 72 641 4475. Here's the number again, +27 72 641 4475.

0: Dr. Erwin Luther has started a series called Christ Among Other Gods, the Icon of Tolerance. That's the topic tonight, and I trust you're going to enjoy. Have your Bible close to you and take some notes. Be blessed.
1: Let us run with endurance the race that is set before us, looking to Jesus, the founder and perfecter of our faith. Olympic runners know gold medals are only given to winners on official tracks. It's the same with God. There's only one way to reach Him, and that is through His Son, the Lord Jesus Christ. If this sounds too exclusive, stay with us. From the Moody Church in Chicago, this is Running to Win with Dr. Erwin Lutzer, whose clear teaching helps us make it across the finish line. Today we begin a series on Christ Among Other Gods, a whirlwind tour of comparative religions, showing why Christ is supreme. Now, Pastor Lutzer's first message, the Icon of Tolerance.
2: Before his death, the famous historian Toynbee said that the governments of the world will unite, he says, either by force or federation. But he said they will never be successful unless there is a universal religion. The Parliament of World Religions that met here in the city of Chicago is a giant step toward that direction. 5,000 religious leaders meeting from all over the world to discuss religious unity and the possibility of harmonizing the religions of the world so that we will have unity and solve all the problems of hunger and war. Now I need to make it very clear that nobody was suggesting that Hindus should no longer be Hindus, or Christians should no longer be Christians, or Buddhists should no longer be Buddhists. Nobody suggested that. But there were three very important presuppositions in the Parliament of World Religions. The first was that no one religion should claim that it holds truth. Because if we say that it holds truth, then of course the problem of compromise becomes very difficult. But if we simply say that the various religions are traditions, why, traditions have flexibility, and nobody claims that traditions have any kind of absolute value. Some of the greatest applause was reserved when the idea that there might be one way to come to God was ridiculed. There was a second presupposition that was operating, and that, of course, is obvious, namely that no one religion is superior to another. As a matter of fact, there were seminars held on how to get over the idea of superiority, because it is superiority that stands in the way of unity. All religions must be studied and understood for their diversity and for their richness, without any thought that one might have more truth than the other. And of course, the other third presupposition is very evident, namely that proselytizing is a dirty word. You just don't go out to get converts, because that is based on the assumption that you think that your religion actually has something that other religions don't have. Now, mind you, there was proselytizing going on, but strictly speaking, nobody was supposed to be converting anybody to anything else. Because after all the religions of the world are equal. In fact, one evening, a man illustrated it this way. He said, I want you to think of a wheel. And he said, let us suppose that this wheel, the outer rim, represents the various doctrines that people hold to. And then he says, all the spokes are the individual religions. He said, you can have as many spokes as you want. He says, but when you begin to leave the rim, he said, at the point of the rim, you look at other people's rim, other people's doctrine, and you say to yourself, how could anyone ever believe that? But then he says, as you begin to leave those doctrines and you move toward the middle, you find out that all the religions of the world eventually lead to the same place, the hub, which he defined as the clear blue of sky. You know, we're living in a day of tolerance, aren't we? Now, of course, if you mean by tolerance the fact that we should have respect for other people and other religions and that we should live peaceably, all of us are in favor of tolerance. What I'd like to do in the next few moments is to explain to you a mega shift. So I want you to listen carefully so that you understand what is happening. First of all, I want you to notice that this shift involves God-centeredness to man-centeredness. Some of us have had the privilege of being in Weimar, in Deutschland, in Germany. And we've been in the house of Goethe, the great Enlightenment scholar. And there he has artifacts from Greece and from Rome and from the various countries of the world, from Japan and China. This is now, of course, during the 17th century. And he has these artifacts there, not because he's interested in art, though he is, but that's not the point. He was making a theological point. Namely, that even non-Christian cultures have a lot of art and have a lot of high degree in civilization. Therefore, Christianity should not be thought of as special or unique, but all the religions of the world must be understood for their richness because they are essentially on the same par. And so you have, during the period of Enlightenment, a shift taking place. Since all the different religions of the world are now equal, it is no longer important for us to be interested in the glory of God as it now is in the happiness of man and his own potential. And so you have this shift taking place from God-centeredness to man-centeredness. There's another aspect of the shift, and that is objectivity to relativism. Relativism says that there is no objective truth. There is no standard by which anything may be judged morally or in the realm of religion, and therefore the best that we can do is to accept the shifting sands of the times. Now, there's a reason for that, and there's a reason why shift number one leads to shift number two. And that is that if we have no word from God from outside the universe, if it is true that God has not given us some kind of revelation to help us, then we are like ants on the canvas of a Rembrandt painting. We see the roughness beneath us, we see the change of color, but we cannot make sense of it all. Now, the human mind is very brilliant when you stop to think of it. We have put men on the moon, we make pocket calculators, all of these gadgets involve a lot of knowledge and a lot of wisdom. But when it comes to religion and morality, we don't have the building blocks. We don't see the whole picture. And if God has not spoken, why indeed all that we can do is grope around, and we have to be relativists, because then it is true that no one opinion is really better than any other opinion. And I think that you will agree with me that in America today we have made a tremendous shift, a shift from the idea that everybody has a right to his own opinion, which we would agree to the absurd idea that every opinion is equally right. And that's where we have come to. There's a third shift, and that is from objectivity to pragmatism. That word pragmatism means an emphasis on whether or not something works. William James wrote a book on pragmatism in which he said that the religions of the world cannot yet be evaluated. All of the evidence isn't in, because he says the best religion is the one that works the best, and we have to withhold judgment because we have not yet had enough time to know which one works the best, which one gives you the biggest bang for your buck. He spoke of it as the cash value of a religious belief. And so we're in a milieu today, we're in a context in which everybody is into self-help programs, everybody is saying, how does it work, and how does it work for me? And Christianity has to compete with this. Well, let me ask you something very candidly. Does Christianity work? It depends what you mean. Ask the Nader family this morning whether or not Christianity works. It didn't heal Barb from her fight with cancer. Doesn't seem to work. Ask some of the martyrs that died for their faith. They were thrown to the lions, and they cried to God for deliverance, and there was no deliverance, and the beasts came and ripped them to shreds, and there were others who were drowned, and there were those who were killed with the sword, and there was no deliverance. Does Christianity work? My dear friend, we have to ask the question, does it work? For what? For how long? And for what ultimate purpose? Now, of course, if you're talking about eternity, If you're talking about rectifying our broken relationship with God, why indeed then Christianity does work. If you look at it from the standpoint of eternity, it works very well because we believe that Jesus has the credentials to take those who believe in him directly to heaven at death, whether they go by cancer or by wild beast. It works very well. But can't you understand modern man who's into it and saying, well, I want to know whether or not it works right now. And I want to see how it works. So that's the context in which we find ourselves in America. Superficial observations regarding working. Fourth, there's the move from reason to feeling. You know, the Puritans and the Bible would certainly emphasize the mind of man and the unity of the mind and the heart so that we are thinking beings and so that we hold a certain truths very dear to us. But that's not where we are today in our culture. People are willing to embrace all sorts of absurd ideas because we have been told, don't think, feel. Just like the Garden of Eden, where Satan said to the woman that you may eat of the fruit of the tree. And then the Bible says, when she saw that it was good for food and that it was pleasant to the eyes and a tree to be desired to make one wise, then she took of the fruit of the tree because it looked so good and it felt so good.
3: Yes, my friend, it is very dangerous when we begin to leave issues of truth and go by our feelings.
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0: Break Every Chain. What an inspiring song by Will Regan. In our study today, Pastor Azapha Makanga will share with us from Isaiah chapter 56 and 57. We join him now.
1: Today we meet in Isaiah chapter 56 and 57. In these two chapters, we look at the grand particulars of the future kingdom, the predicament of the present kingdom, contrast between the righteous and the wicked, comfort for the righteous and condemnation for the wicked. Isaiah 56 follows a pattern that goes back to that marvelous 53rd chapter of Isaiah, which tells of the salvation of the Lord provided for lost mankind by the sacrifice of his son upon the cross. Now Isaiah the prophet returns to the nation of Israel and is speaking to his own people. The emphasis in this chapter is on ethics, not on events. The emphasis is on practice, not on prophecy. All of this should influence our living today. First, the grand particulars of the future kingdom. Thus says the Lord, keep justice and do righteousness, for my salvation is about to come, and my righteousness to be revealed. Isaiah 56, verse 1. The statement, my salvation is about to come, apparently here shows that the prophet expected the establishment of the kingdom immediately, although they made allowance for the possibility of an interval. They speak of it in the immediate future. Salvation is the national salvation of Israel. This is what is in the mind of the Apostle Paul in Romans chapter 11, verse 26, when he said, and so all Israel shall be saved, as it is written, there shall come out of Zion the deliverer, and shall turn away ungodliness from Jacob. So anticipation of the coming salvation was to be an incentive to do justice, just as our hope of the coming of the Lord Jesus Christ is an incentive today to lead a holy and godly life. Blessed is the man who does this, and the Son of Man who lays hold on it, who keeps from defiling the Sabbath and keeps his hand from doing evil. Do not let the son of the foreigner who has joined himself to the Lord speak, saying, the Lord has utterly separated me from his people. Nor let the eunuch say, here I am, a dry tree. Isaiah 56, verse 2 and 3. Well, obedience here is tested by the opportunity for the observance of the Sabbath, which was to be a sign of the faithfulness of God's people when they showed their faithfulness to the covenant. The reference to the son of the foreigner and the eunuch indicates that no personal disabilities or ethnic heritage will actually exclude a person from God's kingdom, which is open to every man who will turn to the Lord in faith. In that day, the Gentile is not to feel that he is an outsider because of God's particular arrangement with Israel. In that day, a physical handicap will shut no one out of that future day. For the handicapped, the strangers, and all outcasts are invited to accept God's gracious overture of a position that is better than a son or daughter, and a security that is everlasting. This the Lord did not give. He is talking about the millennial kingdom. Also, the sons of the foreigner who joins themselves to the Lord to serve him and to love the name of the Lord, to be his servants, everyone who keeps from defiling the Sabbath and holds fast my covenant, even them I will bring to my holy mountain and make them joyful in my house of prayer. Their burnt offerings and their sacrifices will be accepted on my altar. For my house shall be called a house of prayer for all nations. Isaiah 56, verse 6 and verse 7. Well, this is the verse from which the Lord quoted when he cleansed the temple the second time. It was God's original intention that the temple was to be for all people, irrespective of their races, tongue, class, or condition. It had long ceased to function as such in Christ's day. Also, the present-day church is as far removed from its primary objective as the temple. That means even for us today, outsiders must be able to come and pray and find salvation. But also from the church, the saints must be praying for other nations, for the people who are afar. The Lord God who gathers the outcasts of Israel says, "Yet I will gather to him others besides those who are gathered to him." Isaiah 56 verse 8. The kingdom is to be worldwide in its extent and will include members of every family of the human race. God says in that day, they are going to go out after other folk. They will look for other people. Now, what is the predicament of the present kingdom? Now that we have seen the marvelous view of the future kingdom, Isaiah returns to the predicament of the kingdom of his day, and we see the same problems as we look around us today. All you beasts of the field, come to devour, all you beasts in the forest. Isaiah 56 verse 9. Now our vision is now shifted from the lofty contemplations of the glorious future kingdom to the sorry condition of the then existing kingdom. God was permitting the nations of the world to come in like wild and ferocious beasts, and they were robbing and pillaging his people. Assyria had already broken in, and Babylon was soon to break in. Later, others would come to plunder and destroy. God permitted nations to come against Israel. The question is asked, why? Because Israel failed him so. Now, note this remarkable verse. His watchmen are blind. They are all ignorant. They are all dumb dogs. They cannot bark, sleeping, lying down, loving to slumber. Isaiah 56 verse 10. This is a picture of the prophets, my friend, and the priests who spoke for God in that day. God permitted the enemy to take Jerusalem because of the weak and inadequate leaders of the people. They were blind. They were ignorant. They were dumb dogs. And in the New Testament, Paul warned the people to beware of dogs in Philippians chapter 3 verse 2. He was referring to the false teachers and the preachers who were not declaring the full counsel of God. They were like dumb dogs who did not bark when there was danger. It was easy for them to keep quiet. Yes, they are greedy dogs which never have enough. They are shepherds who cannot understand. They all took to their own way, everyone for his own gain, from his own territory. Isaiah 56 verse 11. This actually fits the description of Paul when he described either even in 1 Timothy, even giving warning to Titus about the false teachers, people who make godliness a means to financial gain. All that they will do is simply to try and feed themselves, bad shepherds. They are greedy dogs. They are concerned with their own personal interests rather than the welfare of the people. So pertinent for today's society, where many preachers are all over the place, when in actual fact, they are feeding themselves. Come, one says, I'll bring wine, and we will fill ourselves with intoxicating drink. Tomorrow will be as today, and much more abundant. Isaiah 56 verse 12. You see, these people drowned their sad plight and condition in drink, and they faced the future as drunkards and blind optimists. Now, I would grant it to you, my friend, that today the wicked have it easy, and they are the ones who are living in comfort. They are the ones who have a lot of money, and they seem to be on the top. But my friend, when we come to the end of the age, it will be comfort for the righteous and condemnation for the wicked. That is our hope. As we move on to Isaiah chapter 57, please note that Isaiah 57 marks the end of the second section of the final division of Isaiah, which I labeled the salvation of the Lord, which comes through the suffering servant. Those who come in humility and accept it are made righteous. Those who reject it proceed on their wicked way to judgment. Also, this chapter brings us to the crossroads, where the way that leads to life goes one way and the broad way that leads to destruction goes another way. The destination and division are right here. First, the contrast between the righteous and the wicked. The righteous perishes, and no man takes it to heart. Merciful men are taken away, while no one considers that the righteous is taken away from evil. Isaiah 57 verse 1. Now, it is an established fact that many of God's wonderful saints are being taken away today through the doorway of death. Some are dying, some are being persecuted, and God is removing them from a lot of trouble that is going to come even in the future. He shall enter into peace. They shall rest in their beds, each one walking in his uprightness. Isaiah 57 verse 2. You see, the righteous shall have peace in his heart. If death comes to him while he is in his bed, he will be removed from the great tribulation and will be taken into the presence of Christ. They will have peace regardless of what may come to them. But come here, you sons of the sorcerers, you offspring of the adulterer and the harlot. Isaiah 57 verse 3. Now God addresses the wicked. Even their ancestry is labeled bad, not the label that is given to the mothers, adulterer and harlot. Whom do you ridicule? Against whom do you make a wide mouth and stick out the tongue? Are you not children of transgression, offspring of falsehood? Isaiah 57 verse 4. Here, attacks are being made upon the righteous today. They are not having an easy time. The attacks are coming hard and fierce, and the wicked seem to get by. But when we get there, it won't be. The attacks will be on the evil one. Inflaming yourselves with gods under every green tree, slaying the children in the valleys, under the clefts of the rocks. Isaiah 57 verse 5. You see, the wicked in the last days are the idolaters who have turned their backs on God. They are guilty of gross immorality and murder. Adultery and murder are two of the terrible sins of our day also, coupled with covetousness, which basically reduces to idolatry. This is the condition of the wicked at the present time. Now, idolatry, associated with the grooves on the mountain tops, gives place to sins of the vilest immorality. Also, behind the doors and their post, you have set up your remembrance, for you have uncovered yourself to those other than me, and have gone up to them. You have enlarged your bed and made a covenant with them. You have covered their bed where you saw their nudity. Isaiah 57 verse 8. In the past, men were ashamed of their sin, but today they are not. What could not even have been widespread about a few years ago is gone into the open today. Sin has become a way of life. There is no longer high standards. The wheat and the tares are actually growing together, exactly as the Lord Jesus said they would. We see the contrast between the righteous and the wicked all through this section. Now we move on to the comfort for the righteous. because there may be a feeling that says, it looks a gloomy world, but there is a comfort for the righteous, my friend. In the second division, Isaiah speaks of God's comfort to the righteous. For thus says the high and lofty one who inhabits eternity, whose name is holy, I dwell in the high and holy place with him who has a contrite and humble spirit, to revive the spirit of the humble and to revive the heart of the contrite ones. Isaiah 57 verse 15. You see, God comes down to many people in mercy and grace in order to comfort and revive those who are contrite and humble in spirit. God never loses his exalted position, but he reaches down to lift men up through the mediator, Jesus Christ, as Paul teaches Timothy in 1 Timothy chapter 2, verse 5. For I will not contend forever, nor will I always be angry, for the spirit would fail before me, and the souls which I have made. Isaiah 57, verse 16. God is the eternal God, but he will not always be angry with sin, because sin is to be removed. For the iniquity of his covetousness, I was angry and struck him. I hid and was angry, and he went on backsliding in the way of his heart. Isaiah 57 verse 17. Here you see God explains why he punishes the wicked. The wicked are covetous and they go on in rebellion against God. Well, I am sure that any intelligent person knows that a holy God will one day stop all rebellion. God will have to punish those with rebellious and proud hearts. I have seen his ways and will heal him. I will also lead him and restore comforts to him and to his mourners. Isaiah 57 verse 18. You see, now for those who will forsake the wickedness of their ways, God will heal and save them. He is a gracious God towards the righteous. I create the fruit of the lips, peace, peace to him who is far off and to him who is near, says the Lord, and I will heal him. Isaiah 57 verse 19. Well, the phrase to him who is far off refers to the Gentiles, and the phrase him who is near refers to the Jews. You see, God alone can speak peace to the heart of the sinner, whether Jew or Gentile. That's the comfort of the righteous. But the condemnation of the wicked continues to stand. Now, each one of these last divisions can be marked off at the place where God says, as he did in Isaiah 48 verse 22, there is no peace, says the Lord, for the wicked. And I think this is something that is quite evident. Man's history is one of warfare and constant conflict. It is not only true among the nations, but also between individuals, although they call it competition. You will find it in business world, in the social world, and even in the religious world. You will find conflict in practically every town, every hamlet, and in many homes in your nation, on our continent. Now, God says that there is no peace for the wicked. You cannot make peace in the human heart apart from God. So far, no one has been able to do it. But the wicked are like the troubled sea, when it cannot rest, whose waters cast up myrrh and dirt. There is no peace, says my God. Says that there is no peace for the wicked. You cannot make peace in the human heart apart from God. So far, no one has been able to do it. But the wicked are like the troubled sea, when it cannot rest, whose waters cast up myrrh and dirt. There is no peace, says my God, for the wicked. Isaiah 57.

0: not rest, whose waters cast up myrrh and dirty. Like the troubled and restless sea, the wicked person can find no rest or peace in his wicked ways. He continues on like a hunted criminal, looking for deliverance and safety. Now, if the world can have peace today without God, then it is a contradiction of the word of God. You cannot contradict the word of God, however. The wicked cannot have peace in the world, and they don't have it today. God says that the wicked will have no peace, and this is an axiom of God, and it is like the law of gravity. It works. It is unchangeable.
1: Thanks, Pastor Asafa Maganga. If the world can have peace today without God, then it is a contradiction of the word of God. You cannot contradict God's word. The wicked cannot have peace in the world, and they don't have it today. God says that the wicked will have no peace. That is an axiom of God, and it is like the law of gravity. It works.

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0: 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Enjoy.
2: Have you ever had that feeling that somehow you're different? Everyone else seems to be normal, except me, except my family, except my circumstances. Well, you're not alone. Hi, I'm Bernie Dimet, and welcome again to Fresh. There's something breathtaking about a pearl. Born from irritation, it's formed when a tiny grain of sand lodges inside an oyster. Most oysters just filter water and remain unremarkable. But the one that suffers intrusion responds differently. It slowly coats the intruder until what was once an annoyance becomes a thing of luminous beauty. Over years, it's transformed, distinct from every other shell on the ocean floor. In much the same way, God calls us to stand apart from the world around us, not to blend in, not to imitate its values, but to let Him transform the grit in our lives into something radiant. Romans chapter 12, verse 2, don't change yourselves to be like the people of this world, but let God change you inside with a new way of thinking. Then you'll be able to understand and accept what God wants for you. You'll be able to know what is good and pleasing to Him and what's perfect. It's tempting simply to conform, to think, speak, and act like everyone else, just to make life easier. But transformation doesn't come through comfort. It comes through surrender. It's in letting God reshape your thoughts, priorities, and responses that your true beauty emerges. Being different will sometimes make you feel like the odd one out, even the grain of sand. Yet in that difference lies power, the power to know His will, to walk in His purpose, to shine in a way that reflects His glory. Let God do this slow, holy work in you, because in His hands, the ordinary becomes extraordinary. That's His work, fresh to you today. Amen to that.
0: All right, friend, if you enjoy the Fresh devotional, you can have it emailed to you daily. 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We're going to enjoy a song by Matt Redman. After this, we join Mrs. Reed on Woman to Woman, followed by Women of Hope.

0: Hello, friends. I suppose a good many people listening just now know something about a pressure cooker, one of those time-saving devices used in the kitchen. If you are one of those with limited time at your disposal, you might even make use of one today. One woman will say to another, "They are such a saving, and I wouldn't be without mine for worlds." Maybe the meat and the vegetables, etc., don't feel just as happy about it. But when you loosen the little knob and the steam spurts out, you have an idea of what the contents had to put up with, so that they will be ready for the table, made ready in the shortest possible time through pressure. I thought about this when I was in the 23rd chapter of Job once more, and I'm not really too sure that the Lord is so concerned about the amount of time it takes to get us to the place where we are able to look beyond passing events directly to him, but he certainly does know how and when to control the pressures that come to us. And aren't we glad that those controls are in his hands? I think that Job must have been very conscious of pressure during the time of a trial of his faith. Yet every now and again we get a glimpse into what he really felt. You will remember we thought about those wonderful words that he uttered, "I know that my Redeemer liveth." And now today, as we read verse 10 of chapter 23, he makes known another of his assurances, and he tells us what is deep in his heart. He cannot sense God near to him, yet he says, "He knoweth the way that I take, and when he hath tried me, I shall come forth as gold." It was like as though he was thinking that God had his hand on the controls, and one day the pressures would cease when he was ready. God would turn off that pressure. Job had no confidence in his so-called friends, but he did have a fixed trust and confidence in God. He would bring him through, and the net result would be as gold tried in the fire. Are you familiar with the words that someone has written on this very subject and that have so much to say to us at any time? Here they are. Pressed out of measure and pressed to all lengths. Pressed so intensely it seems beyond strength. Pressed in the body and pressed in the soul. Pressed in the mind till the dark surges roll. Pressure by foes and pressure by friends. Pressure on pressure till life nearly ends. Pressed into knowing no helper but God. Pressed into loving the staff and the rod. Pressed into liberty where nothing clings. Pressed into faith for impossible things. Pressed into living a life in the Lord, and pressed into living a Christ life outpoured. Well, those words sum up for us the ultimate in God's purpose behind the varying pressures that we encounter, however long they take. Each one is intended to bring us to the place where we are made able to let him live his life in us and through us. Yes, there is a reason behind every pressure if we will look for it and let it do its work. And by that I mean, let the Spirit of God interpret these things to us and show us the mind of the Lord in all that comes our way. You do not ask the vegetables to jump into the pressure cooker. It is your hand that puts them there. And the Lord's hand is in control of our pressures. If we realized it more often, then it might not be just so hard for us. But when we think that it is people who are the cause of all our troubles, then we have a lot to learn. For God works as he will. He will use people and circumstances to draw us beyond the things to himself. Job was taking a look at his own attitudes, and he said that he had not turned away from God and had esteemed the words of his mouth more than his necessary food. He knew that God could do what he would and would bring all things to pass concerning him. I am sure that there must be quite a number of people listening just now who have often felt that they were moving in a mist and groping for God when they couldn't sense him because of the things that pressed upon them by day and by night. You've searched in vain for the touch of his hand. Yet, had you but known it, he was right there. He was aware of all that you were going through and was planning a love for you. You were more conscious of your losses, adversities, and disappointments, and God was nowhere to be found. But at the right moment, every pressure was lifted, and you discovered that He was with you. He was watching, taking note, and He wanted you to find Him in the midst of your difficulties. He never leaves, even though for a time His face may be hidden. I look back to my early years when we sang so often the words penned by G. Jackson on I Want. Let me quote the verse that I have in mind. I want, dear Lord, a faith that looks to Thee, to cheer the way when naught but clouds I see. A faith sublime, a faith divine, a faith that will not fail, to trust in Thee and over sin prevail. I want, dear Lord, a hope steadfast and sure, a hope that holds to things that will endure. A hope in heaven, a hope in Thee, a hope that's bright and clear, dispelling doubt and conquering every fear. That was what we wanted. That was what we sang and what we prayed for so sincerely. But I am sure that many another like myself discovered that before that prayer or prayers could be answered, we would have to walk through many a valley and be subject to all kinds of pressures just so that the Lord could do what He wanted in us and reveal to us His grace. The pressures of life should lead us to God. And Job realized that even when he didn't understand, he knew that God would perfect that which concerned him. Psalm 66 and verse 12 says, Thou hast caused men to ride over our heads. We went through fire and water, but Thou broughtest us out into a wealthy place. Yes, they had their pressures, and so will we. And we should not expect to be without them, but to learn what God has for us through them, that we too might come forth as gold into a place of spiritual richness. Time's gone, so bye-bye for now, and God bless you.
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13: There's one name that I didn't like. 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

0: Hello, and welcome to Women of Hope. It's great that you can be with us today. My name is Carol, and here's our friend Tammy.
1: Hi there. You may know which is Carol, and which is me, even before we tell you. You can tell by our different voices.
0: We use our names a lot, don't we? Our names can tell others a lot about us, including what to call us and what family group we belong to. Most of us also have different names in different situations in life. My name is Carol, but I'm also called Mrs. Detweiler, or Mom, or Honey.
1: Me too. I'm Tammy, Mom, Mrs. Stores, Sweetie, even Babe.
0: I've been thinking an awful lot about names recently. Friends of mine have just had their first baby, and they didn't know whether it was going to be a boy or a girl, and were trying to decide what to call their child. They said it felt like a very big decision for them because this child would have this name for the rest of his or her life.
1: So what did they have? What did they name the baby?
0: They had a little boy, and they called him Samuel, which means asked of God or heard of God. You may have heard the story of Hannah in God's Word. She asked God with tears for a baby, and when God gave her a boy, she named him Samuel. That was a good name for him, wasn't it?
1: I wonder if you know what your name means, or why your parents gave it to you.
0: Well, I know my name means Song of Joy. Some parents pick a name with an important meaning. The name holds a truth that they want their child to remember. The name Daniel, for example, means God is my judge. A child with this name can be reminded that their lives are under the judgment of God. Or the name Amy means loved. Other parents want their child to act in a certain way or have characteristics like kindness or generosity. And so they give the child a name that states what they want their child to be like. The name Sarah means princess, which shows how precious and respected that they would like their daughter to be. Perhaps you were named after an important person. Many families have a tradition of using the name of parents or grandparents or friends. This gives a child a sense of being connected to the past generation and the story of their family. What an honor to be given the name of a respected grandfather or a faithful family friend.
1: What an honor. I've even heard of parents naming their children because of something that happened at the child's birth. In one country in Africa, many people are named after the day of the week when they're born. There are lots of Mondays, Thursdays, and Saturdays in that town. I also once met a man whose name was Expensive. His name had been given to him because when his mother was pregnant with him, she was always hungry and she needed a lot of food. So this man was named Expensive because it had cost a lot of money to pay for his mother's eating habits.
0: But we all know that the names that our parents give us are not the only ones that we are called in our lifetime. I wonder what other names you've been called in your lifetime so far. Did you have any names that friends have given you? Those names that make you feel that you belong to the group or you're liked and included by those around you. Maybe your mother, father, or husband has a special name for you that they use to show you how much they love you.
1: I know when my children call me Mommy, I feel much love from that, so much more than if they were just to say Mom.
0: And when my brother was little, he and I were very close in age, about a year apart, and he could never say my name. He called me Rarel, and it's the name that has stayed with me through all these years. These types of names make us feel good about ourselves, don't they? They remind us that we're loved and that we're special and that we belong to our family.

0: You're listening to Women of Hope, and we're talking about the importance of names. But sadly, not all of the names we're called make us feel good, do they?
1: There's one name that I didn't like. Someone used to call me ugly.
2: My father called me Sea Hag, and that hurt a lot.
3: Do you have memories of being called ugly or stupid? Can you think of names that you've been called that left you feeling sad and hopeless? I certainly can. Just like the loving names that a mother might call us can make us feel good, other names can make us feel weak and sad. They hurt us, especially if the person calling us those names is close to us. They wound our heart and can echo around in our mind for a long time. So what can we do about those names that hurt us? Imagine a teenage girl called Bezzy, who is told by a boy in her class at school that her skin is too dark and that she's ugly. He says this in front of many people, and of course, she's embarrassed. For days afterwards, she hears his words in her mind. She hears his words as she sits in class. And she also worries each morning that this boy will say something like this again. Can you see the power these words have had on Bezzy's life? Bezzy is letting these words have power in her life by choosing to remember the names given to her by this boy in her class. What should Bezzy do instead? Well, the first way to deal with these names is not to give these words the power to hurt you. You can choose how much these words will hurt you. If you choose to remember these names again and again, you're letting those names become part of who you are. Bezzy could also choose to remember the good names that she's been called instead of the bad names. Maybe her mom calls her pretty or smart. They are certainly names that she should remember, and not the unkind words of a teenage boy in her class. So in the morning, as she looks in the mirror and she starts to remember the words ugly or dark skin, she just has to stop those thoughts and choose to think about something else. Like, Mom thinks I'm pretty and smart. Or choose to remember a day when Bezzy's dad once told her that she had a beautiful smile. Or a friend told her that she loved her hair. We all have the right to choose to remember the good names that are said about us and not the bad ones. Bezzy could also think about the reasons why these names were said to her. She could try to put herself in the shoes of the other person to try and work out why he called her these names. This is not easy to do, and we can't always work out why someone else does or says something mean, but sometimes we can.
0: Maybe Bezzy knows that this boy comes from a family where he gets treated badly by his parents, so calling others horrible names is just normal for him. Or maybe she knows that this boy feels threatened by her because she gets better marks in school than he does. It makes him feel stronger to embarrass her because he feels embarrassed about his schoolwork.
3: Perhaps, but it's important for me to say that none of these situations make it okay for him to call Bezzy mean names. Hurting others with our words is never a good thing to do. But if we try to understand the other person's situation, it might make it easier for us to forget those unkind words and choose to remember the words that make us feel good.
0: You did do a lot of thinking about those names, didn't you, Carol? Thanks for sharing those thoughts with us. Let's listen to this song before we come back and talk about the names of God and His Son, Jesus.

0: Today on Women of Hope, we've been talking about names.
1: Jesus had a number of different roles and names during his time here on earth, just like we do. Some of the people in the crowd called him teacher. His family called him brother or son. And some others called him a prophet. Jesus was the Son of God who came to live on the earth to show us who God the Father is. But he was also a prophet. In the Bible, prophets were very important people. God chose them to speak his words to the people. They were people of authority who had a very special role. They were people who spoke for God as his representative. God used prophets all through the Bible to talk to his people, but the messages of the prophets weren't always the same. God gave the prophets different messages for the people at different times in history. Sometimes God used the prophets to correct the people's behavior when they were doing something wrong. When King David, the ruler of Israel, had... But the messages of the prophets weren't always the same. God gave the prophets different messages for the people at different times in history. Sometimes God used the prophets to correct the people's behavior when they were doing something wrong. When King David, the ruler of Israel, had committed adultery and murder, God sent a prophet named Nathan to correct David's behavior. It was very important to God that the king of his people obey his law. So he used a prophet to tell him that what he was doing was wrong. Jesus was also a prophet who had to sometimes tell the people that they were doing things wrong. There's a story in the Bible that tells us of a situation where Jesus spoke out against the leaders of the time. This is what the Bible tells us. On reaching Jerusalem, Jesus entered the temple area and began sending away those who were buying and selling there. He overturned the tables of the money changers and the benches of those selling doves and would not allow anyone to carry their sales items through the temple courts. And as he taught them, he said, "Is it not written, 'My house will be called a house of prayer for all nations,' but you have made it a den of robbers?" The chief priests and the teachers of the law heard this, and they began looking for a way to kill him, for they feared him, because the whole crowd was amazed at his teaching. We can see in this story that Jesus got really angry with the people who had set up market stalls in the temple. The temple was God's special place for worship in the city. And here were people making money from those who came to spend time with God. This was not the way God wanted the temple area to be used. So, Jesus told them so. God also used prophets to tell the people about the events that would happen in the future. This was one way God warned his people. He told them about the punishments that would happen if they continued to act in wrong ways. Like when the people of Israel continued to ignore God's laws and worship false gods, the prophets often warned them to stop doing this or they would be punished. As it turned out, the people did continue to ignore the prophet's words, and they were punished. They were sent away to a foreign land. God used the words of the prophets several times to give them a chance to change their behavior before he finally punished them. Jesus often made predictions about

0: the future during his time on earth. He predicted that some of his friends would betray him and that the temple in Jerusalem would be destroyed. While Jesus lived on this earth, he spoke a lot about the way he would die and come back to life. He told them in detail about what would happen. He knew that his death would be from the actions of the Jewish leaders and that he would come alive again on the third day. Here are the exact words Jesus said. The Son of Man must suffer many things and be rejected by elders, chief priests, and teachers of the law, and he must be killed and on the third day be raised to life. On another occasion, as Jesus and his friends were heading to Jerusalem for a special festival, he explained to them that during this time he would die and then come back to life again. He told them that he would be mocked, insulted, spat on, flogged, and then killed. And on the third day, he would rise again. At that time, when Jesus told his friends about his death, they really didn't believe him or understand why he would die like this. But after his death, his friends remembered his words and wrote them down for us to know about. God used prophets to show people God's love and care for his people. Often in times of trouble or stress, God needed his people to know that he loved them and was caring for them, even in the hard times. The prophet's words were often reminders of how God had helped his people in the past. Jesus was also given words of love from God to pass on to the people. He had messages for the people like, "Come to me, all you who are weary and burdened, and I will give you rest." What a comfort that message is, that God, the creator of the world, the one who knows all, is saying to me, "I know you're having a difficult time. Let me help you." What an important message Jesus, the prophet, had to deliver to the people.
1: Let's take a moment to think about those words that Tammy has just told us from God's word. Come to me, all you who are weary and burdened, and I will give you rest.

0: Let's see if we can remember what Tammy just told us about these people that God had chosen to be called prophets. She said they brought different messages to the people at different times in history. God gave them messages to correct the people's behavior when they were doing something wrong. And Jesus, as a prophet, corrected the people who were using his temple in the wrong way, didn't he?
1: He also used prophets to tell the people what was going to happen in the future. And Jesus, as a prophet, told the people exactly what was going to happen to him, that he would die and be raised to life again after 3 days.
0: And finally, God used prophets to tell the people that he loved them and he cared for them, even in their hard times. And Jesus, as a prophet, passed on God's words of love and care too. He said to them, "Come to me, all you who are weary and burdened, and I will give you rest." He still says those words to us today. Aren't those beautiful, comforting words? I'm sure you sometimes feel weary and burdened, just as I do. Let's finish today by giving our weariness and our burdens to God to carry for us. Would you like to pray with me? Dear Father God, thank you for sending your prophets to tell your people the messages they needed to hear. And thank you for sending Jesus, your Son, who is also called a prophet, to tell us what we need to hear. We thank you that he died on the cross to pay for the wrong things that we do, that he rose again 3 days later, just as he said he would. And thank you for his message that we can come to you and give you our weariness, our heartache, and our burdens, and that you will carry them for us. We pray these things in the powerful name of Jesus. Amen.
1: If you prayed with us today and said thank you to God for his son Jesus, you now have another name. You can now call yourself a child of God. You can call God your father. What a privilege.
0: Our time together has gone now. But remember, you can contact us at Women of Hope.
1: Goodbye, friend, and God bless you.

0: 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We do hope that you actually did revive your hope after listening to this program. 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
1: We're joining Dr. Michael Youssef now on tonight's edition of Leading the Way. He's going to talk about the truth about love. We're reading, yes, 1 Corinthians 13. I trust this will be a blessed time for you, and may it draw you closer in your walk with God.
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3: Recently, just a few weeks ago, actually, I received a visit in my office by Dr. George Murray, who is the president of Columbia International University, used to be known Columbia Bible College and Seminary. And as soon as we started the conversation, my first question was about his predecessor, Dr. Robertson McQuilkin, and I asked, how is he doing? And Dr. McQuilkin was the president of both the college and the seminary before they changed the name. I've never had the pleasure of meeting Dr. McQuilkin, but 15 years ago, I read his story, and I can tell you without a shadow of doubt, it pulled me out of my hinges. It shook me deep into my soul. It affected me like very few stories I've ever read, certainly a contemporary story. Dr. Murray said, of course, he said he's back teaching. His wife died, went to be with the Lord, and he's now back doing some course, teaching some courses. And then he said, have you read the book? I said, no. He said, he wrote the story in a book. I was not at all aware of that. So he graciously went to his car and brought me the book. Let me tell you the story first, and I'll tell you about the book. Dr. Robertson McQuilkin, while serving as president of Columbia Bible College and Seminary, at the very height of his career, at the apex of his success, at the very pinnacle of his ministry, his wife was diagnosed with Alzheimer's disease. And Dr. McQuilkin said, I was faced with two divine callings. One, being the president of two schools, and the second, being the husband of my beloved Miriam. I could not do both. So he continued, he said, it took no great calculation to resign my position and give myself completely to the care of my beloved Miriam. McQuilkin continued, he said, it's a matter of integrity. 42 years earlier, I had promised to be there for my wife in sickness and in health until death do us part. He said, since that happened, she is a delight, has been, will be a delight to me. He said, I don't have to care for her, I get to. It's high honor for such a wonderful person. 15 years ago exactly, when I read that story, it affected me like very few stories. And the book is called A Promise Kept, a story of unforgettable love. I can tell you that. You can see it's a small book, and it's both easy to read and it's very hard to get through all at the same time. Listen for a minute to what he said on page 52. Listen carefully, please. And I'm quoting here. Love is said to have evaporated if it is not mutual. If the other person does not communicate, if they don't carry their fair share of the load, or if it is not physical. When I hear the litany of essentials for happy marriage, I count off what my beloved Muriel can no longer contribute and contemplate how mysterious love is. End of quote. Beloved, listen to me very carefully. I'm not a historian, but I'm a student of history. And perhaps there is no generation that has watched with their own eyes a total and drastic and radical shift in culture like our generation. We are seeing it with our own eyes. Right here, it is happening. And that is why this message is very important. I am convinced in my own heart that had the Apostle Paul been penning the words to 1 Corinthians 13, had the Apostle Paul living in our time and writing this love manifesto in our time, most likely he would have said, "Do you want to know what sacrificial love is like? Do you want to see it firsthand? Do you want to see it practiced by one toward the other? Then read Dr. McWelkin's book." I'm convinced of that. This is the third and the last in the series entitled "The Truth About Love," from that love manifesto that often used in weddings and seldom practiced and understood. And the Apostle Paul goes on to add six more colors to that spectrum. We saw in the last message that he basically gives us 15 colors to a rainbow, to a portrait, to a spectrum. And it is a portrait of love. It is indeed a portrait of the Lord Jesus Christ himself. Love does not delight in evil. 1 Corinthians 13, 6. Love does not delight in evil. As I said to you a moment ago, that we are living at a time of seeing firsthand, experiencing firsthand, one of the greatest shifts in culture that is in modern history, or even in history for that matter. While things are changing, culture used to take hundreds of years, we are watching it, we are experiencing within our own lifetime, our culture is being transformed. We are seeing it, how good is called evil and how evil is called good. We are seeing how right is called wrong and wrong is called right. We are seeing how before our very eyes, how our culture is substituting darkness for light. We're seeing it, how integrity is giving way to expedience, how loyalty is giving way to utilitarianism, how commitment is giving way to convenience. We are seeing it happening before our own eyes. And here's the problem, beloved friends. It is numbing us. It is numbing us toward understanding what biblical loyalty and love is all about. We have ceased to feel that sense of commitment, that a word is given, a word is honored. A sense of commitment that a covenant is forever. A sense of commitment to understand what loyalty and commitment is all about. Among believers, what is rejoicing in evil? I had to think long and hard about this. But often among believers in the Church of Jesus Christ, rejoicing in evil, given respectability among Christians. Oh, we call it harmless gossip. We may call it sharing information. We might call it inquiring. While in reality, we are delighting ourselves in the sin of others. There is one thing about gossip that you must never miss, that you must understand. Gossip would not exist if it did not have willing listeners. If someone would come to you with a juicy bit of gossip, and if you would say to that person, "I don't want to hear that, I refuse to hear that," or "Have you talked to the person?" or "Let's go together and talk to that person," if every believer would do that, gossip would end. Now, most often, gossipers, of course, don't want to do that. They don't want to be confronted. If when the love of Christ is poured into our hearts day in and day out, we would not delight in evil. We do not want to delight.

Listen to me. Here's the problem. There are many Christians who treat this sin very lightly. They treat it very, very lightly. While in reality, the sin of gossip is designed, listen to me, the sin of gossip is designed to uncover someone's weakness. That's designed to uncover someone's sin. Where weaknesses and sin that person might not be aware of. And so in reality, we are rejoicing in evil. And love, Paul said, does not rejoice in evil. Why? Because the very core of gossiping is gloating over the shortcomings and the sins of others. And since sin is hurtful to God, and since sin is an offense to God, we would be rejoicing in evil. And that's what makes gossip a sin. I want you to hear me right. If you cannot say something to the person, don't say it about the person. Moses had a brother and a sister, Aaron and Miriam. And one day, Aaron and Miriam were jealous of Moses' leadership that God had given him. So instead of telling him that, they went around and they began to gossip about Moses' wife. And God, in his anger, struck them with leprosy. And until Moses interceded on their behalf, they were not healed. Love does not rejoice in evil. Secondly, actually this is number 11, love rejoices in the truth. Now what's the truth here? The truth is not factual truth. Remember in philosophy class, you know, the professor brought a chair. He said, what is this? And somebody says, a chair. No, no, it's not a chair. So we spend an hour arguing if it's a chair or not a chair. I mean, whether it's a fact, it's a chair or not a chair. Well, they do that in philosophy classes. But listen, Paul is not talking about factual truth. He is talking about the truth of the Word of God. He's talking about God's truth. He's talking about the revered Word of God. I know, and you know, if you are in the truth, false teachers and false teaching breaks your heart. And if it doesn't break your heart, there's something wrong with your faith. And love must never, never, never tolerate or put up with false doctrine. Now, there's some people who think, of course, that love means ignoring the blatant disregard to the truth. Some people think that love means ignoring the marginalizing of the truth, which we're seeing all over the place. That's not what the Apostle Paul is saying. The Apostle Paul is saying, while you must love the people who are in error, you must never say, well, because I love you, and therefore it doesn't matter what you believe. Oh, yes, it does. Because what a person believes can make a difference between spending eternity in heaven or in hell. So it matters. Pray, tell me, how in heaven's name would you see somebody is about to jump from a 10-story building and you say to them, well, you know, because I love you, I'm going to let you do whatever you want. You know, it's your life. What kind of love is that? What kind of love is that? And yet, there are some people who think love, meaning ignoring the truth, winking at the truth, forgetting about the truth. And so, there was talking recently to a woman who's a church woman. And in the course of the conversation, she said to me, she said, you know, I just don't want to trouble myself with all these things about the Bible. I just believe it's very simple. And I know she's not alone. There are millions of people, countless millions who believe like her. That in the last day, in the end of time, that you're going to stand before God, and if your good deeds overwhelm your bad deeds, you'll make it. I looked at her, I said, lady, if that is the case, I'm sunk. I'm up the creek. Well, she was shocked, number one. And she said, well, no, you're a good guy. You're doing a lot of good for a lot of people. I said, no, no, no, you don't understand. With God, one strike and you're out. I have nothing good that I can offer God. And I began to tell that person, because I love that person, I want to tell her that this kind of belief system is going to take too many people into a Christless eternity. And the Bible said love loves the truth. And so we ought to tell them that we love them enough to tell them that they can only make it to heaven based on the merits of Jesus Christ, not my own. Love
is consistent.

0: with kindness, as we saw in the last message, but love is not consistent with compromising the Word of God. To say that it doesn't matter what you believe is not kindness. It is cruel and it's unkind. Love does not rejoice in evil. 12, love bears all things. What does that mean? Love bears all things. Does it mean this modern understanding or false teaching of tolerance that is tolerating every perversion and every sin under the name of love? Absolutely not. There's some people who interpret it that way, but I can tell you it would be inconsistent with everything that the New Testament stands for. Love bears all things means that you bear all things that are acceptable to God, that you love all things that are consistent with the righteousness of God, that you love bears all things means that you love, that you bear things that are consistent with the commandments of God. Love bears all things means that you gently and quietly warn others who are in error. It means that quietly and gently you correct others who are not in the truth. It means that quietly and gently you rebuke and discipline. Love bears all things. Does not mean that you go around with a megaphone and proclaiming to the world the sin and the failures of others. No, and a million no. That's not what it means. But rather that you cover and you protect the person while showing that person the way of redemption, while showing that person the way to mercy and grace. And when Jesus revealed his perfect love, what did he do? He not only took the consequences of sin upon himself, but he gave us the cover of his grace while he wooing us into repentance and faith. 1 Peter 4:8 said, love covers a multitude of sins. How? By showing the person how their sins can be forgiven, how they can be restored, and how they can get rid of guilt. 13, love believes all things. Does it mean we all become gullible? Every one of us kind of register to be like village idiots? No, that's not what he's saying at all. It means that you are not suspicious of everyone all the time. It means that you're not cynical of everything all the time. It means that you place a mantle over the wrongdoer, so that he or she may have a chance to confess and be forgiven and be restored. Beloved, love is a harbor of trust. And that's why when trust is broken, listen to me, when trust is broken, relationships can get very, very, very difficult and complicated. But here's what love says. Love says, even though trust has been broken, even though trust has been betrayed, even though I'll give you a second chance, I'll trust you again. I'll place confidence in you yet again. Number 14, love hopes all things. Here's something that I tell everybody that I talk to when they come to me with a difficulty in their life, especially when it's to do with somebody else. I often say, as long as the grace of God is available, and only the grace of God will go when the Holy Spirit withdrawn, when the church is taken, when the end of time. As long as the grace of God is available to us, you and I must never, never give up on anyone. It doesn't matter how far he or she may have gone. It doesn't matter how deep they may have sunk. It doesn't matter how obnoxious they become. Love hopes in the grace of God. Love keeps on hoping in the grace of God. Love keeps on hoping in the mercy of God. Love keeps on hoping in the sovereignty of God. Love does not give up hope in Christ. Finally, 15. The 15th color in the rainbow, love endures all things. And the Apostle Paul left that to the end deliberately. These were not thrown up and like modern art, you know, just dump a bunch of colors and hope that it makes sense. No. every word is a step in a ladder. And Paul left the last one. Love endures all things deliberately to the end because of its vital importance. In fact, that word endure is taken from the military language, is taken from the language of war, from the language of battle. And it is often used when a given army comes into a piece of land, a piece of territory, whether it's a fortress, whether it's a hill, and becomes an extremely strategic property. And therefore, they hung in there, do or die. They know that their future is dependent on their defending this territory. They know that their livelihood, that their future, that their very life is dependent on defending this territory. And therefore, every hardship, every difficulty, every suffering, every struggle is all worth it. Why? Because of the importance of holding onto this territory. And that's exactly what the Apostle Paul is talking about. And this concept of enduring perhaps has no greater application than in a Christian marriage. Love endures all things. That means that the Christian marriage is worth protecting at any cost. Listen, I know that the enemy is attacking Christian marriages today. Because the enemy knows that if he can destroy the Christian marriage, he can destroy the Christian church. And if he can destroy the Christian church, he has nobody to fight him. And therefore, the Christian marriage is to be protected at any price. Barring abuse, and you know that you should take that for granted. I would never stand for that. Barring abuse, a Christian marriage must be protected. Why? Because when the love of Christ reigns supreme between a husband and wife, God will keep on pouring His Holy Spirit. He will keep on pouring His Holy Spirit for the marriage in order that it may withstand. It withstand the enemy's assault. It can withstand the temptation of the flesh, that it can withstand the desire to give up and surrender. Love endures all things. Robertson McQuilkin said it best. After he spent 20 plus years caring for his beloved Muriel, every minute of every hour of every day of every week of every month, and every month of every year, for a better part of 20 years, on page 33 of his book, he said, "My imprisonment turned out to be a delightful liberation to love more fully than I had ever known." He said, "We found the chains of confining circumstances to be not instrument of torture, but the bonds to hold us closer." Then he goes on to illustrate how his wife's total dependence on him, her total helplessness, and his sacrificial love for her brought home to him our dependence on our Heavenly Father, our total helplessness without Him. With all of our big talk, our very breath is in His hand, and we are helpless. We are totally dependent on Him. And it is He who meets us with His sacrificial love. First, He forgives us. Then He sanctifies us, and then He takes us to glory. We're totally dependent on Him. The last few verses of 1 Corinthians 13, the Apostle Paul goes on to say that in heaven there will be no need for faith. Why do you need faith? We need faith now because we don't see Jesus physically with our own eyes. But in heaven we will not need faith because we'll be seeing Him face to face. In heaven, we're not going to need Bibles. Why do we need Bibles? Because the very Word of God, the Logos of God, the Lord Jesus Christ, physically with us. He goes on to say that in heaven, we're not going to need spiritual gifts. They become useless. That is why it is vitally important for us to use them now, because in heaven, they're of no use to us. But love will continue on to heaven because there we will love perfectly, just as Jesus loves perfectly. But you know, as long as we live on this earth, Christ longs to pour his sacrificial love into our hearts so that we might love one another. We saw in the last message Jesus saying, this is how the world will know that you really are my disciples, if you have love one for another. And it is the desire of Jesus to keep on pouring his love in your heart and in my heart so that we can share it, give it away. You've heard me say every message that sacrificial love, true sacrificial love, cannot be manufactured. That sacrificial love cannot be produced. That sacrificial love can only be received and then shared. And that's exactly the heart of the message to the believers. Lord Jesus Christ, I need you. I need you to pour your love into my heart so that I may be able to share it with others. Before I conclude, I want to tell you this story. I read it, I guess I was about 12, 13 years old. I couldn't remember exactly, but I was in my teen years. Before I made my total commitment to Christ, I was reading Christian booklets and pamphlets and studying and reading. I devoured books when I was a boy. And I read this true story. I'll never forget. It took place in England during the reign of Oliver Cromwell, Lord Protector of England. A young soldier was sentenced to death by Oliver Cromwell. And the decision was made on such and such day, when the curfew bell rings, this young man was going to be beheaded. He was engaged to a young woman who loved him dearly. So she picked up her courage and went over to see Oliver Cromwell. She went on her face before him at his feet. She pleaded, she begged to spare the life of her beloved, but to no avail. And so when the day came in which this young man is to be beheaded, the sexton pulled on the rope to ring the bell, but the bell wouldn't ring. He pulled harder, but the bell wouldn't ring. What happened? The young woman had climbed into the belfry, and she went inside the bell and she wrapped her body around the clapper. So every time the sexton would pull on the rope, the clapper would hit the bell, but it wouldn't ring. And she kept on hanging on the clapper, and she kept hanging on the clapper until it stopped swinging. And finally, they brought her down, bleeding from every inch of her body, bruised, smashed. Cromwell looks at her and says, "Greater love I've never witnessed," and commuted her beloved sentence. Only Jesus Christ can give you and me this kind of love. Only Jesus Christ can do that. And it's yours for the asking. Not just today, but a commitment to ask for the love of Christ to be poured into your life on a daily basis. And say, "Lord Jesus Christ, I want you to give me this love so I can love my wife with it. Give me that kind of love so I might love my husband with it. Give me that kind of love so I might love my children with it. Give me that kind of love so I might love my neighbor with it. Give me that kind of love so I might love my coworker with it. Give me that kind of love that I might love my fellow member believer with it. Give me that kind of love so that I can share it."
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6: Hello, this is Dorothy. Are you amazed how quickly your life is passing? In Psalm 39:5, we read, "Behold, you have made my days as short as handbreadths, and my lifetime is nothing in your sight. Truly, every man at his best is merely a breath." Selah, that means pause. Think calmly about that. Or in another version, "Mine age is and as nothing before thee. Verily, every man at their best state is altogether vanity." Whatever our background, nationality, or reputation, death and judgment are the great levelers. This judgment of the dead will take place at the end of the 1,000-year millennium kingdom at the great white throne. Those who have received the Lord Jesus Christ as their Savior will be entered into the book of life and will be raised at the beginning of the millennium and be with Him. But for the judgment of the wicked dead, as in Daniel 12:2, they will be resurrected to shame and everlasting contempt if their name is not written in the book of life. In Revelation 20:12-15, we read, "And I saw the dead, small and great, stand before God, and the books were opened, and another book was opened, which is the book of life. And whosoever was not found written in the book of life was cast into the lake of fire. And the dead were judged out of those things which were written in the books, according to their works. And the sea gave up the dead that were in it, and death and Hades," that's hell, "delivered up the dead that were in them. And they were judged, every man, according to their works." Sadly, all those who stand at that judgment bar will face only judgment. Each one will be judged upon their rejection of the Lord Jesus Christ. God sent His Son in the flesh to buy us back from Satan when He shed His blood upon the cross. Jesus is the only mediator between God and man. He alone made atonement for the sinner to satisfy an holy God. He's the only Savior of the world. Degrees of punishment will be given of every detail of life, but still, these people are condemned. In Revelation 20:11, we read, "And I saw a great white throne, and Him that sat on it, from whose face the earth and the heaven fled away, and there was found no place for them." That's the throne of justice and punishment. Jesus will know all the evidence about your life, for He knows your very thoughts and intents of your heart. In John 5:22, "For the Father judgeth no man, but hath committed all judgment unto the Son," unto Jesus. Yes, the despised, lowly carpenter of Nazareth will one day sit on the judge's bench. In 2 Timothy 4 we read, "I charge you therefore before God and the Lord Jesus Christ, who shall judge the living and the dead at His appearing and his kingdom. Every incident is recorded in books of the evil deeds of those being judged if their name is not in the Lamb's Book of Life. Those who have proudly despised his shed blood, which by his mercy would have been gladly counted to cleanse them. In Romans 2:5 we read, "After thy hardness and impenitent heart, treasurest up unto thyself wrath against the day of wrath, and revelation of the righteous judgment of God, who will render to every man according to his deeds. For there is no respect with God of person." The old hymn says, "Have you any room for Jesus?" Room for pleasure, room for pleasure. Yes, you've got room for that. Room for business, or we're very busy with business. One day, you'll be asking, "Has he any room for me?" Hebrews 9:27, "And as it is appointed unto man once to die, but after this, the judgment." That judgment day is coming. That terrible place called the Great White Throne is not a place for those who have put their trust in the Lord Jesus Christ, by his precious blood have received him. Oh, dear, dear, dear listener, turn to him today. It's still the day of grace. Say this little prayer. "Father in heaven, there is nothing that I can present that can earn my way to heaven, but I thank you that the blood of Jesus Christ shed on the cross of Calvary can alone pay that price. For holy God looks upon that blood, and I'm cleansed and forgiven. O Lord Jesus, come into my heart as my Savior and live through my life for your glory. I thank you, you've heard my prayer, and I'm a child of God. In the name of Jesus, amen."
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1: Another blessed day has begun, and let me welcome you to another broadcast of TWR Pure Talk. My name is Marinus, and I'm very happy to be with you today. We'll begin with Stephen Mapiro, Menedika Tulima, and Pastor Asafa telling us more about Joshua's farewell address in Joshua 23.
2: Welcome to the Radio Bible, and this is the Bible in dramatic form. My name is Stephen Mapiro, and I'll be your guide today as we present a reading from the pages of the Bible. Our purpose in doing this program is simply to present the Bible as it is written and to discuss what it means. We will give you a portion of the Bible in dramatic form, and then Pastor Asafa Makanga comes in to discuss the portion. Today we want to finish the book of Joshua, the military leader of the Israelites during the conquest of Canaan.
3: In Joshua, the land of Canaan was subdued and the 12 tribes of Israel received their various allotments of the land in the place God had promised to their forefather Jacob, otherwise named Israel. This promised land is the same general area as the present day of Israel.
2: And in today's reading, we will hear the last words of Joshua before he died. He first gives the Israelites some words of warning in chapter 23.
4: Joshua 23. After a long time had passed and the Lord had given Israel rest from all their enemies around them, Joshua, by then old and well advanced in years, summoned all Israel, their elders, leaders, judges, and officials, and said to them,
5: I am old and well advanced in years. You yourselves have seen everything the Lord your God has done to all these nations for your sake. It was the Lord your God who fought for you. Remember how I have allotted as an inheritance for your tribes all the land of the nations that remain, the nations I conquered between the Jordan and the great sea in the west. The Lord your God himself will drive them out of your way. He will push them out before you, and you will take possession of their land, as the Lord your God promised you. Be very strong. Be careful to obey all that is written in the book of the law of Moses, without turning aside to the right or to the left. Do not associate with these nations that remain among you. Do not invoke the names of their gods or swear by them. You must not serve them or bow down to them. But you are to hold fast to the Lord your God, as you have until now. The Lord has driven out before you great and powerful nations. To this day, no one has been able to withstand you. One of you routs 1,000 because the Lord your God fights for you, just as he promised. So be very careful to love the Lord your God. But if you turn away and ally yourselves with the survivors of these nations that remain among you, and if you intermarry with them and associate with them, then you may be sure that the Lord your God will no longer drive out these nations before you. Instead, they will become snares and traps for you, whips on your backs and thorns in your eyes, until you perish from this good land, which the Lord your God has given you. Now I am about to go the way of all the earth. You know with all your heart and soul that not one of all the good promises the Lord your God gave you has failed. Every promise has been fulfilled, not one has failed. But just as every good promise of the Lord your God has come true, so the Lord will bring on you all the evil he has threatened until he has destroyed you from this good land he has given you. If you violate the covenant of the Lord your God, which he commanded you, and go and serve other gods and bow down to them, the Lord's anger will burn against you, and you will quickly perish from the good land he has given you.
6: These
3: these words of warning could later prove quite prophetic, because it would not be long until the same people who faithfully followed the Lord and Joshua turned aside and did the very things that Joshua warned them against in this solemn assembly.
2: Right. But Joshua assembled the tribes again, this time at Shechem, and gave them one last speech in which he recounted all the things the Lord had done for Israel. This is Joshua 24.
4: Joshua 24. Then Joshua assembled all the tribes of Israel at Shechem. He summoned the elders, leaders, judges, and officials of Israel, and they presented themselves before God. Joshua said to all the people,
5: "This is what the Lord, the God of Israel, says. Long ago your forefathers, including Terah, the father of Abraham and Nahor, lived beyond the river and worshipped other gods. But I took your father Abraham from the land beyond the river and led him throughout Canaan and gave him many descendants. I gave him Isaac, and to Isaac I gave Jacob and Esau. I assigned the hill country of Seir to Esau. But Jacob and his sons went down to Egypt. Then I sent Moses and Aaron, and I afflicted the Egyptians by what I did there, and I brought you out. When I brought your fathers out of Egypt, you came to the sea, and the Egyptians pursued them with chariots and horsemen as far as the Red Sea. But they cried to the Lord for help, and he put darkness between you and the Egyptians. He brought the sea over them and covered them. You saw with your own eyes what I did to the Egyptians. Then you lived in the desert for a long time. I brought you to the land of the Amorites who lived east of the Jordan. They fought against you, but I gave them into your hands. I destroyed them from before you, and you took possession of their land. When Balak, son of Zippor, the king of Moab, prepared to fight against Israel, he sent for Balaam, son of Beor, to put a curse on you. But I would not listen to Balaam, so he blessed you again and again, and I delivered you out of his hand. Then you crossed the Jordan and came to Jericho. The citizens of Jericho fought against you, as did also the Amorites, Perizzites, Canaanites, Hittites, Girgashites, Hivites, and Jebusites. But I gave them into your hands. I sent the hornet ahead of you, which drove them out before you, also the two Amorite kings. You did not do it with your own sword and bow. So I gave you a land on which you did not toil, and cities you did not build, and you live in them and eat from vineyards and olive groves that you did not plant. Now fear the Lord and serve him with all faithfulness. Throw away the gods your forefathers worshipped beyond the river and in Egypt, and serve the Lord. But if serving the Lord seems undesirable to you, then choose for yourselves this day whom you will serve, whether the gods your forefathers served beyond the river, or the gods of the Amorites in whose land you are living. But as for me and my household, we will serve the Lord.
4: Then the people answered,
6: "Far be it from us to forsake the Lord to serve other gods. It was the Lord our God himself who brought us and our fathers up out of Egypt from that land of slavery and performed those great signs before our eyes. He protected us on our entire journey and among all the nations through which we traveled. And the Lord drove out before us all the nations, including the Amorites who lived in the land. We too will serve the Lord because he is our God."
4: Joshua said to the people,
5: "You are not able to serve the Lord. He is a holy God. He is a jealous God. He will not forgive your rebellion and your sins. If you forsake the Lord and serve foreign gods, he will turn and bring disaster on you and make an end of you after he has been good to you."
4: But the people said to Joshua,
7: "No, we will serve the Lord."
4: Then Joshua said,
5: "You are witnesses against yourselves that you have chosen to serve the Lord."
7: "Yes, we are witnesses."
5: "Now then, Throw away the foreign gods that are among you and yield your hearts to the Lord, the God of Israel.
4: And the people said to Joshua,
7: "We will serve the Lord our God and obey him."
4: On that day, Joshua made a covenant for the people. And there at Shechem, he drew up for them decrees and laws. And Joshua recorded these things in the book of the Lord of God. Then he took a large stone and set it up there under the oak near the holy place of the Lord.
5: "See, this stone will be a witness against us. It has heard all the words the Lord has said to us. It will be a witness against you if you are untrue to your God."
4: Then Joshua sent the people away, each to his own inheritance.
8: First, Joshua said, "Save the Lord." Then when the people said they would not save the Lord, Joshua said again, "You are not able to save the Lord."
9: It was a challenge, Melinda. Sometimes a sports coach will challenge his team by saying, "You guys can't beat this other team. They are too strong for you." But what he is really saying is, "Come on, guys, exert yourselves, rise up, do the impossible and overcome."
3: You got the point, Steve. Joshua was a good coach. He told his team what they needed to do to win. First of all, they needed to follow the rule book, the book of the law of Moses. Joshua told them to follow the law without turning aside, either to the right or to the left. Then they needed not to associate with the evil nations around them. They were especially not to intermarry with them, because Joshua knew that would lead to the worst kind of trouble. And he was right. The gods of Canaan were bloodthirsty demons who demanded human sacrifice and all kinds of lewd, licentious worship. The Israelites had already had a brush with this at Pau, where they were lured into immorality by the Moabite woman. They were not able to withstand the temptation there, and they barely escaped a massive plague. They would not do much better in Canaan either. But remember the call of Joshua. Remember what he asked them to do.
8: He said, "Choose this day whom you will serve."
3: And there it is, the main question each of us must ask: who is going to be my God in my life? Is it going to be God who has revealed himself from heaven, or is it going to be some God of my own making?
9: Joshua recalled all the miracles which God did for the people and how faithful he was in bringing them into the good land and helping them countless ways. But still, he asked them to choose ahead of time whom they were going to serve.
3: And that's a good point, Steve. It helps when we decide ahead of time what our limits are going to be. If we decide beforehand that we will not worship an idol, it becomes much easier when the temptation comes along to resist it. Because the decision has already been made, we will serve somebody as our God. It may be the devil or it may be the Lord, but we will serve somebody. We must choose this day whom we will serve.
9: Thanks, Asafa. Joshua seemed to know that the people would depart from the Lord after his death. He had no idea how far down they would go. We will begin to find out what happened during the lawless years of the judges next time.
10: Thanks, Asafa. 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

That was today's Radio Bible program. Hope you enjoyed it. Remember to give us some feedback on what we've learned. Now it's time for The Way of Truth with Dr. Richard Bennett. After that, some music.

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1: Today we come to the end of the series, Walk with God. So much more could be studied from other parts of the Bible if we were to follow the Ark of the Covenant in every scriptural reference. We have, however, been confining our present pursuit to the progressive themes that will help us to walk the path of Christian renewal and continued fellowship. The presence of the Ark, you remember, is a picture in the Old Testament of the presence of God in Christ. The final confirmation of this will conclude our last point today as we briefly refer to the book of the Revelation. The mercy seat, which was the lid of the Ark, is personified in the New Testament in the person of our Lord Jesus Christ. John, for instance, says in 1 John chapter 2 and verse 2, "He is the propitiation for our sins." The word propitiation is the word mercy seat, or if you like, covering. The cherubims, you may remember from some of our original studies, were there to picture the protection of the holiness of Almighty God. Both the holiness and the mercy of God must never be treated with contempt. They are indissoluble in the character of the Almighty God. They are eternally blended in His divine heart of love. We will then conclude this series by a brief mention of two references to the Ark in the Old Testament and one reference in the New Testament. The first reference that I would ask you to turn to is found in 1 Samuel chapter 4. From the 4th chapter to the 6th chapter, there are significant truths about the Ark, and you may care to read them at your leisure. Ichabod simply means the glory has departed. The name of Ichabod is the sad story of the children of Israel's attempt to use the Ark for their own protection instead of using the Ark for the destruction of Satan's power. In the land of Canaan, you remember, the Ark circumscribed Jericho, and as a result, Satan's territory yielded to the power of Almighty God. Here, the Ark was not used in attack, but the means of defense. 1 Samuel chapter 4 and verse 3 reads this, "Let us fetch the Ark of the Covenant of the Lord, that it might save us out of the hand of our enemies." Here the people wanted a state of national security, but in a desire for their own preservation, they lost the glory of God, Ichabod. The glory was departed. If time permitted, this theme could be the basis of our entire message today. But as we pass on, I pray that the Holy Spirit will show the importance of the difference between defense and attack. The glory of God in a nation, I say, is not seen in its security and prosperity, but rather in its intolerance towards all that is of Satan and all that violates the holiness and the mercy of Almighty God. When Eli's two sons, Hophni and Phinehas, were selected to carry the Ark, the only motive was the protection of the nation against the Philistines. Or if you like, their desire was for the preservation of the old way of life. There seemed to be no concern at all with the conquest of the false gods in the land of the Philistines. One of them was epitomized in Dagon. Self-preservation in God's army means eventual self-destruction. Hophni and Phinehas died. Conversely, the destruction of evil means peace in its fullest sense, and also peace and salvation in its eternal sense. That is why the glory of God, and the name of our Lord Jesus Christ, and the power of the Holy Spirit is essential if we are to know anything of God's glory manifest in our land. Today I call you in the name of our Lord Jesus Christ, both to warfare and to conquest. Eli received the news of his son's death. Of course, he grieved, and one cannot weigh the bitterness of such grief. We do know that by comparison with his receiving another piece of bad news, the grief of his loss of his son was not as great. When he heard of the seizing of the Ark of the Covenant by the Philistines, in 1 Samuel chapter 4 and verse 18, he fell from off his seat backward, by the side of the gate, and his neck brake, and he died. The shock that the presence of God had departed from the nation of Israel was the cause of his fall. Eli and his son were both dead. Now there was a mother-to-be, an expectant daughter-in-law and an expectant wife. She was about to give birth to a child. The shock of bereavement induced early labor. As she died in childbirth, her last act was to name her son, "The glory is departed." The glory was gone, not in the death of the father, not in the death of the husband, not even in the death of the mother. The glory was gone from the land in the departure of the Ark of the Covenant. Incidentally, though the children of Israel shared not in the victory, as the ark went from Ebenezer to Ashdod, victory was inevitable simply because God is God. Dagon fell flat on his face. It was totally destroyed before the presence of the Almighty. The question, my friend, is not the power of God, nor the victory of God. The question is, what is your attitude and mine toward the forces of wickedness in our land? For the glory of God in the land is not realized in its beautiful architecture, in its wonderful cathedrals. The beauty and the glory of God in the land is realized in the presence and the power and the purity and the mercy of the risen Lord of glory. Are you and I moving with the victorious Lord against the powers of hell? Or are we commiserating the attacks upon our heritage, concerned only with our national and individual preservation? Let us remember, my friends, that Ichabod, the glory is departed, was the result of defensive warfare instead of aggressive warfare. We must quickly move over to 2 Chronicles. Solomon had finished his majestic architectural structure. The temple had been complete. There are few buildings in the history of the world that equate with the magnificence of Solomon's temple. In chapter 5 of 2 Chronicles and verse 1, thus all the work that Solomon made for the house of the Lord was finished. And in verse 2, then Solomon assembled the elders. There was the bringing up of the Ark of the Covenant of the Lord out of the city of David. Verse 7, and the priests brought in the Ark of the Covenant of the Lord into his place. And in verse 9, they drew out the staves of the Ark. The Ark was now placed in the temple. In verse 13 of that chapter I read, and it came to pass, as the trumpeters and the singers were as one to make one sound to be heard in praising and thanking the Lord, and when they lifted up their voice with trumpets, they said, "For he is good, for his mercy endureth forever." Then, my friends, we read, the house was filled with a cloud, even the house of the Lord. Listen to this. So that the priests could not stand to minister by reason of the cloud, for the glory of the Lord had filled the house of God. Ichabod, the glory is departed. The glory was returned. The priests could not minister by the sheer pressure of the presence of Almighty God. Oh, my friends, have you ever been in a service where you feel that you could stand down from the pulpit and the presence of God was so real that there was no need for the minister to be there, for the glory of God was in the midst? Come over with me to the chapter. By the sheer pressure of the presence of Almighty God. Oh, my friends, have you ever been in a service where you feel that you could stand down from the pulpit and the presence of God was so real that there was no need for the minister to be there, for the glory of God was in the midst? Come over with me to the time of Jacob's trouble. Revelation chapter 11.

0: tale. While the turbulence was being realized on Earth, the message to man, as the screen was opened and they saw the temple in heaven, was the Ark of the Covenant, the Ark of the faithful covenant-keeping God, who says that his mercy will endure forever, who says that his holiness in his temple will forever be realized, who says that in mercy yet he will deal with his people. God is eternally reliable. Do you know that God? Will you bow with me in prayer right now? Lord Jesus, I thank you that you are the eternal God, eternally merciful, eternally holy. For thine own glory's sake. Amen.
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0: Let us run with endurance the race that is set before us, looking to Jesus, the founder and perfecter of our faith. When Rick Warren was announced as one praying at President Obama's inauguration, an immediate and shrill cry arose. What if he invokes the name of Jesus? That was the great fear among the enlightened media. These days, God is okay, maybe. But Jesus? No, he's off limits for public events. From the Moody Church in Chicago, this is Running to Win with Dr. Erwin Lutzer, whose clear teaching helps us make it across the finish line. We're in a series on Christ among other gods, showing why Christ is supreme. We're hearing Erwin Lutzer's first message, the icon of tolerance, the mark of a confused culture.
1: You see, the great problem with civilization today is people don't see it as a problem with sin. The big problem is sadness. You're not supposed to be sad. You're supposed to be happy. And if not, find something that works until you become happy. You know what we as delegates were told at the Parliament of World Religions? Here you have an audience of 5,000 people, and somebody stands up and says, "Now we want you to hang on to your chairs. Hang on to your chairs with such tenseness, with such tightness, that you think that if you let go, you're going to go right through the roof. So hang on, and also hang on to your most cherished belief just that way. Hang on now, folks, hang on. Now let go, let go." You didn't go through the roof, did you? And you know what? You can give up your most cherished belief and you won't go through the roof either. Just give it up. And so we live in a day and age in which people say, "We're not interested in the outer rim. All that we are interested in is the inner circle, and we wonder whether or not it feels good." So obviously there's a fifth shift, and that is we have moved now from convictions to opinions. That's where we are. Everybody has an opinion. Nobody has any convictions. There was a recent poll that showed that very few Americans will ever die for anything anymore. In the history of the church, there have always been those who have been willing to die for their faith because they actually thought that they had found something so valuable that they were willing to give their life for it. People today say, "I'm not going to give my life for my religion. I'm not going to give my life for my country. I can't find anything worth dying for anymore." And so that's where we are. We are a nation largely without convictions, billions of opinions, but we don't feel anything in terms of our intellectual beliefs very deeply. Ernst Renan, who left Christianity, said, "We are living on the perfume of an empty vase, the perfume of an empty vase." My dear friend, today, unless America fills that vase, we are in deep trouble. Well, as many of you know, this is the first in the series of eight messages entitled Christ Among Other Gods. So let me give you two objectives that I hope to accomplish. First of all, I want to show you why the credentials of Jesus Christ are so overwhelming that in his presence all other teachers fade into oblivion. Indeed, someday all the other teachers of the world will bow down and confess him to be Lord to the glory of God the Father. That's what I want to show. And then second, what I would like to do is to instill in you a desire not to be ashamed of the gospel. You see, sometimes you're eating lunch with somebody and they bring up an objection to Christianity and you say to yourself, "You know, I'm just so scared. I don't know what he's going to say. What if he tells me he's into Buddhism and I'm into Christianity and we all have to be into what's right for us? What am I going to say?" Well, I want to help you. I don't mean to say now that all of you are going to run out with your little arguments and convert the world. Because there is something obnoxious about Christians who are self-righteous, who think they have an answer for everything. But what I would like to be able to do is to give you such a sense of confidence as to why you have believed in Jesus, and give you the ability to answer the reason for the hope that is within you with meekness and fear, so that when these kinds of questions are asked, you will not become tongue-tied, as one man told me he did. Can you imagine this? Man sitting in a barber chair, And the barber says to him, well, what do you believe about God and religion? And the guy says, I just became tongue-tied and I couldn't say a thing for Jesus. My dear friends, when God opens the door, we had better walk through it. Well, now what I'd like to do is to ask you to take your Bibles and to turn to them, because Jesus had a different view of truth than we've been talking about, and turn to the 8th chapter of the Gospel of John. John chapter 8, where Jesus makes some astounding statements regarding truth. John chapter 8, and we pick it up at verse 31. Jesus therefore was saying to those Jews who had believed in him, if you abide in my word, then you are truly my disciples. And you shall know the truth, and the truth will make you free. Four very explosive observations about truth. First of all, truth is universal. It's universal. You see, Jesus not only spoke the truth, but he said that he was the truth. Therefore, it would have been absolutely absurd for him to say, I'm the truth, but I'm only the truth for the Western part of the world. Like we were told at the Parliament of World Religions, Christianity is the Western religion, but pantheism is the religion of the East. So Jesus, you see, is just good for half the world. That's foolishness. He not only said that God loved the world, i.e., the whole world, but he says, if I be lifted up, I will draw all men to me. You know, it's interesting when Pilate put that sign above Jesus in those days when you were crucified. The reason that you were crucified, your crime was written on top of the cross. And it said, the King of the Jews. And the scripture says that Pilate put it in Hebrew, the religion, the language, I should say, of religion. In Hebrew, he put it in Greek, which is the language of culture. And then he put it in Latin, which is the language of government. So that all the different people that were there at the city of Jerusalem could walk by and they could read, this is the King of the Jews. Now they wanted Pilate to change it and to say that he said he was King of the Jews. But Pilate said, what I have written, I have written. And he let that sign stay up at the top of the cross. But even here, though Pilate didn't know it, he was emphasizing the universality of Jesus, that if Jesus is the truth, he is the truth for everybody, and if he is not the truth for everybody, then he's not the truth for me either. You say, well, Pastor Lutzer, let's suppose I'm having a lunch with somebody, and they say, well, you know, you're into Jesus and I'm into Buddhism, what do I say? What you do is you look at them very lovingly and you say, you know, you're entitled to your own opinion. But I want you to know today that you are not entitled to your own truth. You're not entitled to your own truth. Your own opinion, yeah, opinions are a dime a dozen. But you're not entitled to your own truth. Because if you have found some truth, that truth is universal, and that truth applies to me, and that truth applies to you. In the realm of mathematics and science, we understand that truth is transcultural, and in the realm of religion, Jesus came as a transcultural savior for the world, not just for a part of it. You say, well, what if he says, I'm into transcendental meditation, and it works? What you need to do is to say this, that there's a distinction between the question of whether something is true and whether or not it works. Did you know that falsehoods sometimes work? Lies sometimes do work, you know. Like the little schoolboy who said that a lie is an abomination unto the Lord, but a very present help in time of trouble. Lies sometimes work. So you see, even though you have found something that works, that does not mean that you have to give up the quest for truth. You still have to ask, it works, but is it true? Truth is always universal. Secondly, truth is always consistent. Oh, I get so weary of people who say, well, you know, these Western laws of logic, they don't apply to the East. I don't have time this morning to show you why statements like that are utterly nonsensical. Truth is consistent with itself. You can't believe a contradiction. I know that Alice in Wonderland believed as many as six before breakfast. But that was in Wonderland. You can't believe contradictions in the city of Chicago or anywhere else. In fact, God is incapable of contradiction. Not even God can take two and two and make it equal to five. You see, there are people even at the Parliament who said, well, You know, Christianity is true. There were those who wanted to say Christianity is true. Now, Christianity says that there is one God and that God said, thou shalt have no other gods before me. Somebody as well said that if all the religions of the world are true, the universe would be a cosmic madhouse, a cosmic madhouse. As a matter of fact, I was thinking about this the other day, and it dawned on me that if all the religions of the world are true, they are all false because they all contradict one another. Truth is always consistent. You say, well, you know, but Pastor, what if I'm sitting across the table from this person and he says, you know, I look at the different religions of the world like spokes in a wheel. You can have as many spokes as you want. And, you know, the outer rim, that's the doctrinal part. And what you need to do is you need to leave that, because at the level of the rim, when you look across at somebody else's rim, you say, how could anybody possibly believe that? And what you need to do is to move toward the center. And as you move toward the center, you discover why, indeed, you all end at the same place. Then what you say to them, with a great deal of love and compassion in your heart, is to say, you know, that's an interesting illustration, but it is profoundly, profoundly misleading.
2: And you know, my friend, one of the reasons it is so profoundly misleading is because Jesus Christ made claims that no other religious teacher made. Just imagine this. Lenin said that if communism took over Russia, there would be bread on every table. But he never had the nerve to say, I am the bread of life. He who comes to me shall never hunger. He who believes on me shall never thirst.
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5: 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She did, and eventually, change did happen. She wrote, "I was working on him when I should have been working on myself."
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8: There's to be harmony in the home. There's to be the music and the lilt of laughter. There is to be lullabies and melodies, and the entire home is to be a symphony of praise. But I want to tell you, my dear friend, that the Father is the leader of the band.
7: Welcome to Love Worth Finding, featuring the dynamic lessons of acclaimed pastor and Bible teacher Adrian Rogers. As we just heard from Pastor Rogers, there's to be harmony in the home. The entire household is to be a symphony of praise and worship. And by God's design, the father is the leader of the band. Perhaps the most difficult and rewarding role a man could ever commit to is being a good dad. God's word gives five ways we can be the kind of fathers that God wants us to be. If you have your Bible, turn now to Psalm chapter 128 as Adrian Rogers delivers an inspiring message, Father, leader of the band.
8: Now, fellas, listen to me. It is difficult to be a good man. Even more difficult to be a good husband. But most difficult of all, and I think you would have to agree if you think about it, is to be a good dad. And yet most important of all is to be a good dad. May I tell you that this psalm tells you how you can be a good dad and a happy dad. Notice how it begins, blessed. Do you see that? Do you see the word blessed? The word blessed there in the Hebrew language is in the plural. It literally means, and I guess our best translation of the word blessed would be happy. And it's double. What he's talking to you about is how to have double joy. Blessed, blessed, happy, happy. But my dear friend, if you don't do what's in this psalm, you're going to have double trouble. So if you like double joy, if you'd like to be the kind of a dad that the Bible says you ought to be and need to be, I want you to tune in, because I'm going to give you from this psalm five ways that you can be that kind of a dad that you ought to be. First of all, I want you to see the character that he lives. The character that he lives. Notice in verse 1, blessed is everyone, doubly happy is everyone that what? That feareth the Lord, that walketh in his ways. Prime requisite for being a good daddy is to fear God. And to be happy is to fear God. Now, how many formulas for happiness would you think would begin this way? Fear God. Most people think, well, happiness comes from marriage, or money, or materialism, or fame, or success, or fitness. But the Bible says, happy is the man that feareth the Lord. Now, that doesn't mean there's a dread of God. Oh, no. The fear of God is pure and clean. The fear of the Lord is just simply love on its knees. The one who loves God the best fears God the most. And a good dad is to have a character so that he fears God. And as a result of fearing God, he walks in the way of God. He shows it by the way that he lives. Now, dads, are you listening, dads? There is nothing more important than your integrity. Now, you might fail in a lot of different ways, but oh, if you just simply fear God and live with integrity. You see, you cannot teach what you do not know. You cannot come from where you've not been. You cannot give what you do not have. You must fear God. You must walk in integrity. What do you want to be remembered for? I was thinking as I was preparing this sermon, what will my children remember me for? First, I thought they'll remember my sermons. Then I laughed. I can't even remember them. They're not going to remember my sermons. Do you know what I want my kids to remember me for? I want them to say, my dad feared God. My dad walked in the ways of God. That's what I want to be remembered for. I remember when our first son was born, Joyce and I were in school. I was working my way through school and we were living from hand to mouth. And I mean, it was God's hand to our mouths, friend. It was so difficult. And we had planned to have a son while we were married. We had several children while we were going to school. And we planned to have, well, we planned to have a child, didn't plan to have a son, but anyway, it was a son. We would have been happy with a daughter. We have now 5 children. We have 1 little boy in heaven, and we have 2 sons and 2 daughters. But our first son was named Steve. And when that night when Joyce gave me that elbow, I don't know why they always come in the middle of the night, but she said, Adrian, I think it's time. Boy, I'm telling you, I had played football and done some other things, but I was scared to death. My heart went boom, boom, boom. And she said, Adrian, you're supposed to call the doctor and tell him that we're on our way. And we lived in a little house trailer. Folks, we didn't have a telephone. We didn't even have a bathroom in that little house trailer. We had to go to the communal bath there. And so I went out to the communal hall there to use the phone. It was about 2 in the morning and it was locked. I said, oh dear God, it can't be locked. I mean, I've got to use the phone. Now, this is an emergency. And I went to my car and got a tire iron and pried open the window. And I said, boy, if I get caught doing this, I'm in real trouble. But I mean, this is an emergency. And then I dived in the window and banged my shins and fell on the floor and ran to the phone, and it was a payphone. I didn't have anything. I said, oh God. Out the window I went, back in the house looking for a nickel. And then back again and dialed with nervous fingers and finally told the doctor, I said, doctor, we're on our way. And I remember waiting out there. I didn't have anybody wait with me. I was just by myself there. And after a while, they came out. They said, you've got a son. And I remember seeing my wife and that boy as they wheeled past me, and I looked at my own flesh and blood. I went back to that little house trailer, got on my knees, and I prayed like this. I said, Lord, if I never preach a good sermon, if I never pastor a significant church, if I never have any possessions, that's not the important thing. Oh God, I pray that this boy will know that his daddy loves Jesus. I want my children to think that Abraham Lincoln and George Washington were the Jesse James boys compared to their daddy. I want them to believe in the God that I fear. And I'm going to tell you something, dads. Number one in being a good dad is the character that he lives. Integrity. My kids know I have faults. I have a lot of them, and they could stand up and say, Dad has faults. But I'll tell you one thing they will do. They'll say, my dad is real. My dad is honest. My dad loves God. I know they'd say that. My dear friend, your children need a dad that fears God, a dad that walks with integrity. Now, secondly, I want you to see not only the character that he lives, but the contentment that he learns. Look, if you will, in verse 2. For thou shalt eat the labor of thine hands. Happy shalt thou be, and it shall be well with thee. Do you see it? Happy? Do you see it? Well, he's speaking of contentment. He's talking here about a working man who goes out and labors. And no matter what his labor may be, whether he works from the neck up or from the neck down, he is a laboring man, and he comes home and he eats the fruit of his labor. There's something very wonderful about honest work. There's something very wonderful about providing for your family and coming home and enjoying what God has given. And God has a way of taking care of the godly. You know, the Bible says in 1 Timothy chapter 6, verse 6, for godliness with contentment is great gain. Do you know the problem of many dads? They're just simply not content. There's never enough. If he's making $25,000, he wants to make $35,000. Making $35,000, he wants to make $50,000. Making $50,000, he wants $75,000. $75,000, he wants $150,000. He is never satisfied to just simply come home and to be happy with his family. He's always earning a living and forgetting to live a life. Again, Joyce and I, we've had some heartaches. We've had a lot of heartaches. We had a little boy to die. And he died one of those crib deaths. Right before that little boy had died, we'd just moved to our first church out of seminary and bought a few hundred dollars worth of furniture. We'd been, well, our furniture, you could hardly call it furniture while we were going through school. And we had bought a little couch and a little coffee table. And I was grateful for it. And when that little boy died, I remember coming back to that little house and looking at that furniture. And when I looked at it, it would have had to have improved to have been counted worthy to be called junk. Now, I hope you understand what I'm talking about. It was nice, a little nice piece of furniture. But I thought, how absolutely abjectly worthless is that junk compared to my baby boy. Compared to my baby boy. And I think at that time, I've had to remind myself about it from time to time, but I saw at that time how absolutely worthless are the things of this world in comparison to the things that really count. I'm not against having nice things. I want nice things, and I hope you have nice things. But Joyce and I made up our mind then, and we discussed it with one another and made a vow that we would never get upset over the loss of anything material. And that we would never truly own anything. Now, we may have the title to it. And someone may say, that's yours, but we've made up our mind that it is not ours. We're only stewards. And dear friend, that has given us a freedom and a liberty in life, not to own anything. You see, listen, what is an ideal dad? Number one, there is, my dear friend, the character that he lives. And number two, the contentment that he learns. And then number three, look at it here, the companion that he loves. Look in verse 3. Thy wife shall be as a fruitful vine by the sides of thine house. Thy wife, like a fruitful vine. Now, what does a vine do? Well, a vine just grows up the wall. And if it's fruitful, it breaks out in clusters of grapes. And God describes the wife this way, as a fruitful vine. That means she is a faithful wife because she clings to him, just like a vine clings to a wall. He is her support. And by the way, a husband is to be to a wife what a wall is to a vine. He is to be the support. He is to be the strength. He is to have that rock-like strength, and she's to have that tenderness, and she's to put out her tendrils, and she is to cling to him alone. She is to be a faithful wife, and she's to be a fruitful wife. Does that characterize your wife? By the way, the next time you criticize your wife's judgment, remember, she married you. A faithful wife, clinging to her husband, he, her strong support, and a fruitful wife. That's what this verse 3 says. By the way, my dear friend, thank God for children. The Bible says, just look in the psalm before this one. You're in Psalm 128. Look, if you will, in Psalm 127, verse 3, "Lo, children are an heritage of the Lord, and the fruit of the womb is his reward." And then verse 128, verse 3, "And thy wife shall be as a fruitful vine." These two Psalms are put side by side. They're Psalms on the home. And what they tell us, oh, my friend, the children are not a burden. Children are a blessing. I have been impressed today that those who mostly should be having children are the ones who are mostly not having children. And the reason that a lot of our young yuppies don't have children today is they're trying to accumulate things. And they read all of these things in Good Housekeeping and so forth, how much it costs to rear a child and how much it costs to put one in college and this and that. And friend, it does cost a lot. I mean, you're looking at a guy suffering from maltuition. It does cost a lot. But let me tell you something. The Bible says that children are the heritage of the Lord. That's your wealth. Not your money, not your house, not your car. That's not your wealth. People say, well, children make a rich man poor. No, they make a poor man rich. A rich man can't take his money to heaven. I'm taking all my children to heaven. You see, children are the heritage of the Lord. And so here's the faithful father. Not only is the character that he lives and the contentment that he learns, but the wife that he loves. And she's like a fruitful vine, a faithful wife, and a fruitful wife. And then number four, the children that he leads. The children that he leads. Look in verse 3 again. "And thy children like olive plants round about thy table." Children like olive plants. Did you know that the olive is a symbol in the Bible of fruitfulness and righteousness? Psalm 52, verse 8, put that in the margin there. The psalmist said, "But I am like a green olive tree in the house of God. I trust in the mercy of God forever and ever." You want your children to be like green olive trees in the house of God, trusting in the mercy of God? That's what he's talking about, like olive trees. Now, let me tell you something, Dad. Listen to me. Your wife is like a vine. Your children are like olive plants. Now, what does that tell you? Well, think. Both must be cultivated. That's what it tells you. I mean, they're not like sticks and stones. They're like a vine and like olives, like an olive plant. Wise is the dad that understands, therefore, that it is his duty and privilege to cultivate his wife's love and her needs and to cultivate his children and their needs. Do you know what the curse of today is? It's not juvenile delinquency. It is not a generation gap. I'll tell you, my dear friend, what the curse of today is. It is not primarily working mothers. We guys would like to shove the blame away. May I tell you what the 20th century curse is? It is dropout dads. That's it. It is dropout dads. And if you're an absentee dad, let me tell you the effect it's going to have on your daughter for a while. She's going to find it difficult to trust her Heavenly Father because she's going to think of her Heavenly Father in terms of her own father. One last thing. I want you to see not only the children that he leads, but I want you to see, my dear friend, the contribution that he leaves. The contribution that he leaves. Look, if you will, in verses 4 and following. "Behold, that thus shall the man be blessed that feareth the Lord." Oh, what a blessing this is. "Thus shall the man be blessed that feareth the Lord. The Lord shall bless thee out of Zion. Thou shalt see the good of Jerusalem all the days of thy life. Yea, thou shalt see thy children's children and peace upon Israel." Oh, what a blessing that would be. Your children's children. Your grandchildren serving the Lord. You say, "Pastor, I just feel so inadequate." Well, so do I, friend. That's the reason I'm glad for the psalm just above this one, Psalm 127, verse 1, that says, "Except the Lord build the house, they labor in vain that build it." You see, you can't do it. God will do it, and He'll do it in you. Listen, folks, I don't know what kind of family you came from. I don't know what your background is. There's so many. You were raised in a home where there was child abuse. You were raised in a home where there was drunkenness. You were raised in a home where there was greed and selfishness. There are many of you sitting here say, "I'd give anything." I mean, you're grown people. If my dad had just put his arms around my neck and tell me he loves me. I mean, just if my dad would tell me he loved me. Well, they're supposed to know I love them. The deepest need of your heart is for dad just to hug you and say, "I accept you, you're good, I approve you." But you don't have a dad like that, and maybe you never will have a dad like that. But you listen to me, my dear friend. Somebody has to break the cycle. You can't do anything about your ancestors, but you can certainly do something about your descendants. I mean, you can say, "Maybe I didn't have that kind of a home, but thank God I've got a church and I've got a pastor and I've got the Word of God and I can break the cycle." And the Bible says in verse 6, "I'll see my children's children." That is, I'm going to see the peace of God upon my children's children. If you'll start in time, one father said, "If I had it to do all over again, here's what I'd do. I'd love my wife more in front of my children. I'd laugh with my children more at our mistakes and our joys. I'd listen more, even to the youngest child. I'd be more honest about my own weaknesses and stop pretending perfection. I would pray differently for my children. Instead of focusing on them, I'd focus on me. I would do more things with my children. I would be more encouraging and bestow more praise. I would pay more attention to little things, deeds and words of love and kindness. And finally, if I had it to do all over again, I'd share God more intimately with my family. I would use every ordinary thing that happened in every ordinary day to point them to God." Dads, if there's going to be the music of marriage, you're going to have to see to it that God has made you the leader of the band. Let's pray. Father God, I've spoken to my own heart now, and Lord, I pray that You will bring this message home not only to me, but to us. And God, give us better fathers. In Jesus' name, amen.
9: 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Fathers, are you leading your family with character and contentment? Do you love your wife and lead your children on the path of righteousness? Consider the legacy that you're leaving behind as the leader of the band.
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0: Music by Don Moen, and that was the song Our Father. And with that, we have arrived at 1:30, time for Focus on the Family.
1: That led me to say, I need you.
2: Yeah.
1: And I want to be needed by you. And that means we're going to have to risk that independence or codependence or dependence, those other styles, and say, what if we do this surrendered in Christ, through the power of Christ?

0: together, filling each other's gaps.
1: That was Dr. Gary Rosberg, one of our guests on Focus on the Family today, sharing his experience of recognizing the need for interdependence in marriage. It's great to have you with us as we take a deeper look at this topic. Your host is Graham Schnell, and I'm Alison Schnell.
2: Alison, I'm looking forward to the program today because I have such respect and appreciation for Gary and Barb Rosberg, good friends to Focus on the Family Africa. But also because I think this topic is so important. The truth is our culture often celebrates independence and self-sufficiency. But God's design for marriage is interdependence, two distinct people choosing to walk together in unity.
1: Yeah, that's so true, but not always easy. And I'm glad that Gary and Barb will give us some advice on how to do that well today. Let's go now to the program you recorded with Dr. Gary and Barb Rosberg.
2: Marriage has always been one of the cornerstone pillars here at Focus on the Family because we believe deep in our bones that a healthy marriage doesn't just bless two people. It strengthens a family and a community and even a society. But if we're honest, many of us were shaped by a culture that prizes independence above almost everything else. We were taught to be strong and self-sufficient and to rely on no one. And while there's something admirable about responsibility and personal growth, that mindset can quietly slip into our marriage in a way that can leave us feeling disconnected. Scripture paints a different picture. From the very beginning, God's design for marriage is so rich. Two distinct people, fully themselves, choosing every day to lean into one another, to carry burdens together, and to walk in unity of heart and purpose and mission. And that's what we want to talk about today. What's God's heart for marriage? What it really looks like and why it matters so much, how couples can move toward it in a practical, everyday way. And joining us again are our dear friends, Dr. Gary and Barb Rosberg. They're no strangers to the Focus on the Family family. They've been married for over 50 years, and I want to say congratulations to you two for 50 years of marriage, as well as decades of ministry and coaching. And they've helped couples around the world discover God's design for oneness. They're founders of America's Family Coaches and the Rosberg Group and longtime partners with Focus on the Family Africa. They've invested deeply in strengthening marriages right here in South Africa and across the globe. Gary and Barb, it's really always such a joy to have you with us. Welcome back to Focus on the Family Africa.
3: Thank you, Graham.
4: Yeah, we love Focus on the Family Africa, and we love you, Graham.
2: Oh, it's so good to see you. Well, why do you think, if we just jump into this question of independence, why is it so appealing, and how does it that mindset work against marital unity and just a healthy, thriving marriage?
4: I think a lot of that is rooted in pride.
2: Yeah.
4: You know, we step into this idea of marriage. And I know 50 years ago, when Barbie said yes and we got married, yeah, I was just happy I didn't have to take her home that night. I mean, that was all I wanted. But we had no idea what we were doing. I just knew I was in love with her, and I'm still more in love with her today than yesterday even. But we didn't know how to take these two distinct people that carry their own baggage and hurts and disappointments and family systems and the independence that just was kind of drilled down into our hearts that, you know, be all you can be and, you know, go for everything. And, you know, the world's kind of about you. And that's really what the world sends us and our flesh does as well. And so the idea of taking those two independent people and even beginning to imagine, how do you die to that flesh of pride and sin and surrender to Christ and then also surrender to that isolation so that you can join with your spouse to experience what Barbie and I call the all, and that's the interdependence in marriage.
3: Being all in.
4: Being all in.
2: Yeah. And how did you, you know, what was your journey? What did it look like for you? And we know it's not only independence that is a problem, because although we come as these distinct individuals, we might quite quickly latch on to, well, this is my savior now and I'm going to depend on this, or, you know, this is the kind of you complete me and now I can only exist in cooperation with you. Yeah. You know, what did it look like for you? And what is that sweet spot of really independence look like?
3: Well, in those early years, we were both working. And, you know, I think with every couple, we just muddle through. And perhaps we're not ready for the messiness or the conflicts or the differences, or your family does it this way and my family does it another way. Some friends of ours that are also in marriage work call it merging. When two people come from two different backgrounds and we begin to merge our differences together. And that can either be a time of getting beyond the conflict or the shock of it all and experiencing the breakthrough, or you stay very distant, you stay guarded. I think some of it can be rooted, Gary, in fear.
4: Yeah.
3: When we remain independent and our own entity, because maybe we haven't seen it, you know, modeled in our marriages, our parents' marriages, or you may have come from a one-parent family system. So you don't quite sure know if you can trust the person that you're married to. For Gary and I, we were just young. We weren't making much money. We were in love. And, you know, Graham, I can think back to when we had our hardest times, our biggest misunderstandings, that's when the door opened for Christ to enter into our marriage. And when he enters into it, you begin to get a profound sense of safety and build trust in your marriage, because God's the king of our marriage and not just us. But it's a learning to surrender before the Lord.
4: Yeah, I mean, it's interesting, Graham, and you know the story, but I was in graduate school getting my doctorate in counseling, and our daughter, who was 5, drew a picture of her family and left me out of the picture. And I was working full-time. I was teaching graduate school. I was going to graduate school. And when I said, "Where's your dad?" She said, "You're at the library studying." Hmm. And so that independence, I mean, Barb was independent because she couldn't rely upon me because I wasn't present much of the time. I was independent because I was pursuing my career and my degree and doing my own thing. And it's not like we set out to hurt each other or to disappoint each other, but we were kind of just fulfilling whatever we had to do to get by. And it was when a little 5-year-old confronted her dad that caught my attention. That led me to surrender and to realize, and I don't think I articulated that I'm independent. I want to become interdependent with Barb, but it got me to realize that, you know, the sun didn't set on Gary Rosberg or Rice. It's God.
2: Yeah.
4: And so when I came to the point of surrender and went through the pain of the suffering of our own family pain so early in our marriage, that led me to say, "I need you."
2: Yeah.
4: And I want to be needed by you. And that means we're going to have to risk that independence or codependence or dependence, those other styles, and say, what if we do this surrendered in Christ through the power of Christ together, filling each other's gaps? But, you know, Graham, also realizing at some point one of us is going to precede the other one to heaven, most likely. And then that independence, you know, as awkward and painful as it will be, will need to be able to
3: rise up.
2: I mean, it's an interesting, I wouldn't say dilemma, but, you know, the scripture talks about that becoming one flesh, and there is that, there's this unity, leaving and cleaving. But we are also still, we're still individual people. You know, at Focus, we talk about this healthy marriage model, and there is kind of draw a line around the husband and a line around the wife. And then there's a circle around both of them. Yeah, and they interact with each other, but then, you know, you're not always in that interactive space, and you do have your own personality. And you highlighted, you know, there's also going to be a time of potential separation, and death. And even in eternity, it will look different. And so I guess it's, you know, how do you emphasize the oneness and that interdependence? But where there's unity without erasing individuality, you know, what are some kind of handholds that you can offer to get that interdependence right? Where it's the difference between dependence, or codependence and independence. It's that sweet spot. You know, how do you coach couples to find that sweet spot?
4: Yeah. I mean, that is the question. And, you know, so much of it, I think, is rooted and sanctification.
2: Yeah.
4: That, you know, we are being sanctified. We are becoming perfected, not until eternity, but it's a spiritual journey. And this may sound unsettling, but, you know, Graham, I'd look at Barbie and I realize that my job as a servant leader husband, ultimately, is to prepare Barb for life without me.
2: Sure.
4: And not only life without me. When you say that to most guys, they go, well, I have health insurance, you know, or life insurance, rather.
2: Yeah.
4: That's not what this is about. Well, I have a will. Well, it's not about the legal. But I would challenge the men of South Africa, what are you doing to equip your wife to help her become sanctified, surrendered to Christ on your watch?
2: Yeah.
4: Because ultimately, that's my biggest job as Barbie's husband, is to prepare her for eternity and to do everything I can to do that, to live life without me. And, you know, that's an unsettling discussion for many people. And when you're in your 20s, 30s, 40s, you probably don't even think about that stuff. But when you hit your 50s, 60s, and 70s, and 80s, you sure do.
2: Yeah.
4: And so getting handles on it. One of the things I do is I look for the strengths that God has equipped Barb with, and I help draw those strengths to the surface, affirm them emotionally, intellectually, spiritually, relationally, interpersonally. I try to affirm those strengths. But then I look at where are those places that she needs, you know, maybe the encouragement to take the risk to develop the areas that aren't, you know, so common to her.
2: Yeah.
4: And, you know, and some people go, well, you know, make sure you tell them where, you know, your passwords are, and in case you, you know, get hit by a car today. So make sure they have that information. And that's pragmatic and logical. But we believe as marriage coaches, as marriage advocates and ambassadors for marriage, it's far more than that. It's the soul. It's the spirit. It's the intellect. It's the legacy. It's all of those things. Barbie, what would you?
3: I'm sitting here imagining what that would be like to be without my husband. Because, Graham, as you said, it's a whole lifetime of becoming one. And that is the more in marriage. That is when Christ is seated on the throne room in heaven and yet on earth in each of your hearts. Mm. And it is a dailiness of death. It's a death. For a man to choose placing his wife's needs above his own. I mean, a man is made to be the ultimate servant like that of Christ Jesus, because Ephesians chapter 5 tells us that. And as we as wives can seek to bring out the best in our husbands, admiring who he is and respecting his desire, as you just heard from Gary, to bring up, to uplift, to bring out the best. I mean, it's this beautiful concert of design that God has created for us to experience the more through Christ in our marriage. And it will be Christ who is with us, whoever is left on earth when one passes, whether it is the husband who will be strengthened by Christ, has a relationship with Christ, who can do all things through Christ. It'll be hard, but it'll be good. And so loosening the cord of God, I think, in our marriage.
2: Yeah. In your many years of coaching couples, what are some of the warning signs that a marriage has maybe slipped into an unhealthy independence, or, you know, even if it is a dependence or codependence, but maybe it's that independence where it's kind of like a roommate marriage, as I think you've referred to it as. I'm just thinking a couple might be listening in and thinking maybe this is us, but what would be some red flags that you could wave to get them serious about making changes?
4: Yeah. You know, I think one of them, and it's painful to talk about, Graham, but it's a resignation.
2: Sure.
4: Yeah, you know, I did counseling for years and sat with couples. And yeah, and I would tell them that when there was a withdrawn, John Gottman calls it stonewalling, when there was that contempt, when there was the rolling of the eyes, when, you know, people weren't stirring it up. You know, our friend Marge Dove that worked for Focus for so many years, you know, she called it when they're scratchy. You know, so she taught us that when we were with her with you years ago. You know, so if we want couples to be scratchy. We want couples to keep conflicting. We want couples to keep stirring the pot and being combustible at times, because that means there's still energy in that relationship.
2: Yeah.
4: And they're still trying. The real telltale sign, Hart, is when there's giving up. When there's resignation, when there's withdrawn, when there's, you know, the contempt that Gottman calls it, that's a sign that things are going in the wrong direction. And so we try to bring people back into the opportunity to connect, even when it's painful, and break through the conflict, break through the power struggles. Because when you break through them and you experience the healing and the forgiveness, that's where interdependence begins.
2: Yeah.
4: So like with me, it wasn't an overt sin. For me in the 80s, it was, you know, I was doing my own thing. And Barb was, she had to be independent because I wasn't there. So she had to manage the kids and the family and the household and the finances. But when I came home, because of my own failure, in many ways of being present, it took 2 years of combustible as well as fun things, but some of it was very combustible, but it was in that power that we pushed into each other, pushed into the Lord, and it led us to surrender some of that self-reliance and independence so that we became one.
2: Yeah.
4: I think one of the signs is withdrawn. I think one of the signs is passivity. I think one of the signs is secrets. Mm. When we're holding secrets, when we're self-protecting. Those are all indicators, and we developed assessments and provided that to your team of ways of kind of trying to understand, where is the husband, where is the wife, and are they willing to step into the arena?
2: Yeah.
4: Because that's where the hard work is done.
3: I would add that what it boils down to is if you're conflict avoidant as well. And if you are going to distance and ruminate and bury some of these issues alive, then it's hurting you as much or more as it's hurting your marriage. We do a podcast. It's called The Rosbergs, Your Marriage Coaches. And we talk about the power of repair. If repair can be done within 30 minutes, a lot of couples will go within 30 minutes. If you can repair.
2: And repair from a conflict to come in.
4: Yeah. Quick repair.
3: A quick repair. We will encourage people to pause.
2: Mm.
3: And then to probably pray. Go off by yourself and pray and say, search me, oh God. Yeah. What have I done? What's my part in this? It gives you a sense of humility and continued seeking surrender. And when the Lord talks to you, I have to tell you, he talks good. He talks sweet. He's full of grace. So he's not condemning. He's gentle. And he'll usually ask a question. So we pause, we pray, we leave room for pondering and assessing, how does this impact my marriage? And then we pivot. So four P's. We pivot into, now I'm ready to talk.
4: Yeah.
3: And if we can do this with 30 minutes, it shows there in measurement, it shows the marital satisfaction. It can appear as though you never had a conflict.
2: Yeah.
3: Because within 30 minutes, it's one and done. In the book of Ephesians chapter 4, it says, don't give the devil a foothold, but take care of things quickly. Mm-hmm. Yeah. And that means a quick repair.
2: Yeah. Yeah. And what I'm hearing you saying, which I agree with wholeheartedly, conflict isn't the issue. It can actually be a sign, as you said, Gary, there is still life. There is still a, there's not a resignation, but how you manage that conflict does is important. And doing that quickly and doing that with a strategy that you've just given us, which allows you to not just be acting in the moment, in the heat of it, but being reflective, taking that time and then coming back with a heart that wants to restore that safety in the relationship, I think is so powerful. So thank you for that. I'm thinking of that couple that is wanting this interdependent relationship. They want to get this right. But it's in the busy day to day, you know, they're tired, they're juggling lots of responsibilities. How does it play out? You know, just what are some of those, you know, what would it look like in that busy household for people to be intentional about applying this interdependent mindset and acting it out?
4: Yeah. Well, I think sometimes it's as simple as starting with enhancing the proximity.
2: Yeah.
4: You know, Jesus was with the disciples. And I love that. I mean, he walked with them. He ate with them. He laughed with them. He wept with them. He instructed them. He listened to them. He modeled and mentored as our Lord and Savior, and essentially equipped those disciples to carry that message forward. If we're going to build interdependence, we need to build connection. And if we're going to build connection, we've got to be in proximity to our spouse.
2: Yeah.
4: So a very simple thing, and we've demonstrated it in South Africa many times, is, you know, we challenge couples to identify two chairs that they can go to every day for a minimum of 20 minutes, and they turn off their technology. You know, they ask the kids to, you know, watch another TV show or go outside and kick a ball or something. And a husband and a wife step into the arena to connect. And I mean, you've got resources, we've got resources that help couples learn what to do when they sit down. But just the act of going to those two chairs, it becomes predictable and it becomes a sanctuary. And it may start with kind of newsy things that we talk about. So just updates of schedules. But then you start to move into matters of the heart and matters of the spirit. And what do we need from each other? So I think being in proximity, being intentional, doing it regularly, creating an anticipation that I'm available. And then not get legalistic, but trying that two or three times a week to get started. That's when couples begin to break down the self-protection and they connect.
2: Yeah.
4: And they start to take more risk and they start to feel more. And those are the good signs of building interdependence.
2: Yeah. Thank you, Gary. You know, you spoke a little bit earlier about those red flags, but I do want to mention you've also put together an assessment that couples can take to kind of get a feel for where they lie on the scale of dependence, codependence, independence, or that sweet spot of interdependence. And we'll put a link on our website so people can find that and make use of that. Well, Dr. Gary and Bob, we love you guys. We're so grateful to have had the friendship over so many years. Thank you for sharing your heart and just your lives, not only today, but over all these years with so many couples in South Africa. Bless you.
4: Thank you. Bless you.
3: Grant.
4: Yeah, guard your heart, friend.
1: What a rich conversation this has been with our good friends, Gary and Bob Rosberg. 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I'm Alison Schnell, inviting you back next time as we once again help you and your family thrive in Christ.